0: When it comes to navigating a long life, Joe Coughlin of the MIT Age Lab says there's more to the equation than your retirement savings. He and his collaborators developed the Longevity Preparedness Index that helps explore all the factors that can help people thrive in the decades ahead.
1: Where are you going to live? What community did you pick? How do you provide care? How will you receive care? Essentially, your social connection.
0: The quiz was developed in tandem with John Hancock, a life insurance company that has launched a longevity initiative. A score is determined by answers across eight domains, including life transitions, community, care, and home life, and can help reveal both the potential challenges and opportunities of the decades ahead. Allison Aubrey, NPR News.
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6: Parents are supposed to prioritize their child's emotional needs. But some parents are too wrapped up in their own stuff or in arguing with one another that they literally can't function as the grown-up in the room. And in those families, sometimes the child feels responsible for the parent's happiness instead of the other way around. From KERA in Dallas, this is Think. I'm Chris Boyd. My guest grew up with two parents who loved their daughter, but did not protect her from the turmoil of their relationship. They fought a lot, they would eventually divorce, but continued to live together for some time after that and would occasionally seem to be very deeply in love. Anna Conkle coped as a child by trying her best to soothe or distract their conflict, and as an adult, she poured some of that early confusion into comedy when she and her creative partner Maya Erskine created a comedy called Pen 15, in which, as 30-something women, they each played versions of their real-life adolescent selves. The show ran for two much-praised seasons. You can still watch the whole thing on Hulu. But it only detailed some of Conkle's complicated relationship with her parents, especially her father, which continued to evolve for the rest of his life. She shares some of the rest in a compelling new memoir called The Sane One. Anna, welcome to Think.
7: Thank you for having me.
6: You share such an insightful diagnosis of why your parents' relationship was always complicated. Your dad approached a lot of situations with humor, and your mom, you describe her as naturally funny, but in an unintentional way. Talk about that.
7: Yeah, my dad and mom both connected in their sort of hippie days. And then there was this scurry towards sort of corporate America and more the white picket fence world. And in that, my dad was very funny, but in an inappropriate way. So we got fired a lot, which in itself is sort of funny to me. And my mom, on the other hand, is very earnest and an RN nurse, but also an energy worker and crystals and magnets, and was comfortable going to the beat of her own drum. And so their dynamic was both kind of toxic, but funny.
6: And you and your father bonded over jokes when you were young, sometimes at your mom's expense.
7: Yeah, that one I'm less proud of. Yeah, I think there was a natural connection with my dad. And, you know, as a kid, you gravitate towards the person in the room that's smiling the most, I think, in simple terms, and that wants to laugh with you. And my mom, you know, in retrospect, was really keeping the household going and my life going. But to me, I just saw a really stressed out, you know, person that, you know, made me nervous.
6: Do you think funny is made or born?
7: What a good question. I think it's both. I think, you know, as someone, I now have a 5-year-old daughter, and I see myself in my mom often. Or, you know, I'm doing an interview and someone says a joke, but I don't read the joke and I take it earnestly, and then we end up laughing about that later. Or, you know, there's a sharpness to me sometimes, or I'll say something that I think is funny that's too dark for the rest of the people in the room. And I recognize both my father and my mother in the way that I see the world and what I think is funny about it. And I think some of it's DNA, and I think some of it's learned. Probably differs for everyone.
6: Yeah, I mean, there is a certain amount of risk-taking required to be funny, right? You have to be willing to have somebody not quite read the joke, or to say something that they, you know, find offensive or inappropriate or whatever.
7: I think so. My favorite comedy is stuff that is inherently experimental, and it's sort of a funny time to be trying to sell a comedy in, I live in LA, and that's a lot of the conversation around here these days, is how do you make an old school comedy again? How do you make a big studio film that everyone goes to, that's laugh out loud, and somehow it's this equation that people feel like it's hard to crack? But, you know, when I think of old Jim Carrey movies and we all rushed to the theater, they were, Ace Ventura, Pet Detective is pretty experimental in its, in the concept, you know, there's so much that used to be made that was really character driven.
6: You share in the book this scene from when you were on a road trip with your parents and there was an argument in the car over music, which is like the kind of thing that families might cheerfully bicker about. This one took a turn. And when you realized your mother had her feelings hurt, suddenly you felt like it was your job to smooth over the tension. How would you try to do that?
7: There was a lot of, you know, turning up the sweetness or being extra polite, or, you know, kind of the checking in the rearview mirror of my parents' eyes, holding hands. There was sort of a feeling that I can see in retrospect of filling in emotionally as, you know, their spouses individually. And that took me a really long time to sort of identify. And it was an uncomfortable idea to process as an adult, but it's something that has helped me as the years have gone by, and something that I can identify a loss of childhood through, being overly attentive to your parents' emotional needs when they're sort of breaking down is something that gave me pride at the time. Mm-hmm. You know, as a kid, I was sort of like type A and precocious, and got a lot of validation from being the kid that, you know, was emotionally connecting to adults. But I don't think I realized that it came from a survival mechanism quite early on. I thought it was DNA. And then as I got older in my 20s and started therapy for the first time, started connecting the pieces that those parts of how I grew up were, you know, not every family. And when that's all you know, mm-hmm. you know, you kind of assume that that's what's happening behind all the closed doors and that nobody talks about it.
6: What really stunned me about that story was that you were 5 at the time. So you were perceiving these things from, it sounds like, the earliest time that you have memories. Mm-hmm. In some ways, developing that, and I don't mean to minimize the emotional toll this would take, but I wonder if developing that sensitivity to what everybody in the room is thinking and feeling is helpful for an actor and a writer.
7: I mean, yeah, that's really interesting. My partner, my mom, has like come such a long way emotionally from where our relationship was, and as a child, as when I was a child, and how she individually, how she coped with her feelings. And we have a pretty good relationship now. And she's kind of the sunny side of her is almost always out. And my partner, Alex, we've been together for 12 years, saw her one night after my dad died. We got in a fight and he was like, "Your mother is Meryl Streep," because he's an actor too. And he was like watching her. He was sort of, you know, first he was protective of me and, you know, wanted to make sure we were okay. But second came the sort of fascination of her emotional, I don't want to say swings, but how she can move in her emotions quickly. And it can sort of go from curiosity to, you know, she feels things so deeply. And, you know, and that is a part of why I'm an actor. I think my mom had her own trauma growing up. And I think the earlier you experience sadness, you know, consistently, fear, for better, for worse, the more probably connected you are, or in our family, to those feelings.
6: I mean, there are a couple of different ways to go with that. If you're surrounded by people who have very big feelings that they don't typically try to minimize, like, you can be every bit that dramatic in your interactions with other people, or you can feel like it's your job to be the one who is always on an even keel. Did you feel with your parents like you couldn't ever be the dramatic one?
7: I slowly went into being the dramatic one, I would say, but it wasn't a place that I felt invited to for a long time. And that sort of brings in the title of the book, which is the sane one, of feeling like that, you know, that was my job, was, and in a funny way too, of like, and devastating, but to say, you know, I'm the one that can see mom's intention here behind the screaming or the crying. And I know that dad's a good guy. And if I can just remind them who they are, then, you know, they'll fall in love again and things will be okay. And, you know, when that didn't work, eventually in my teen years, there was anger that came out. And it's in Pen 15 a little bit, those kind of but more comedic versions, the fights with my mom, and eventually going to college, the intention was, I'm moving to New York City and I'm going to be nothing like you guys. And the surprise was, you know, I had packed, my baggage was with me in New York, and I didn't leave it behind. And that's been sort of a lifelong quest since.
6: I think delusions of grandeur is way too harsh and judgmental a term, but we'll say your dad had kind of unrealized dreams about a big life, possibly a career in entertainment. When you got interested in acting as a kid, he was right there for it. Is that right?
7: Yeah, he would bring me to commercial auditions in Boston that a casting director invited me to after seeing me in, I mean, I'm sure, a mediocre performance in a Presbyterian church, but still, I got the invite, and he would go with me, and we were sort of living his dream together, I think, in some ways.
6: And at one point, he started musing to you that maybe he would start auditioning for commercials. How did you feel about that at the time?
7: I mean, I half and half. You know, I always had this feeling of, he was my dad. He's magical to me. And I half agreed when he'd be like, I could be this, I could be a DJ, I could, you know, be a professional singer, I could whatever. As a young kid, I think part of the beauty and the humor is looking at your parent, and whatever they say they can do, you believe they can do it, you know? But as I got older, yeah, there started to be this sense of like, okay, can I just be my own person? Can I have my own thing? And that has been an interesting walk of trying to separate myself from them, and not realizing that when you begin at a young age trying so focused on your parents' needs, that's, you know, that's your codependence. And you kind of see yourself as a version of them or as a part of them. And, you know, I wrote later in the book about having my own child, and it took me a moment to realize I was overcorrecting from, you know, not having boundaries when I was a kid and trying to give her boundaries, but she had just been born. You know, I was like, where does she want to be? Like, how tight does she want to be held? I don't want to need comfort from her. I want to just give it to her. And then eventually sort of came to terms with the idea, like, she was just inside me. And right now she thinks we are the same person, and that's intentional. That's beautiful. And when she, you know, can speak and wants and asks for space, or I'll sense her boundaries even before that and move forward. But it definitely led to, like, you know, the opposite extreme, real hypervigilance of how I wanted to parent differently.
6: My guest is writer and actor Anna Conkle, co-creator and co-star of the critically acclaimed Hulu series Pen 15 and author of the new memoir, The Sane One. We'll be right back.
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11: I'm Dr. Anthony Lizowitz, and this is Climate Connections. Gagi Davidowitz, a researcher at the University of Arizona, is using the sun to help prevent food waste. Many perfectly good fruits and vegetables are thrown away at farms or ports of entry. Sometimes the market is oversaturated. Other times the produce has minor imperfections.
12: Splotches on them, or they kind of don't look good, and so people don't want to buy that.
11: Davidowitz wants to preserve this produce by drying it. Then it can be used to make packaged food, fertilizer, or animal feed instead of being tossed. He's designed a drying tower that looks like a tall greenhouse. As the sun streams in, heat rises and collects. Fans spread the heat around, and the crops dry out quickly.
12: We can dry it down in about 5 hours. Leafy greens like lettuce, basil, spinach typically takes us about an hour, hour and a half.
11: Keeping food out of landfills prevents it from breaking down into methane, a powerful climate-warming gas. 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
6: This is Think. I'm Chris Boyd. My guest this hour is Anna Conkle. You may have seen her in the Hulu series Pen 15. She's a writer and actor. She's written a memoir as well about her early life, especially. It's called The Sane One. Anna, so many memories of your time with your parents when you were young, with them not getting along. And then at one point they send you off to camp and you come back and they seem to be super happy together.
7: Yeah. Yeah, that was very surreal. I remember leaving for camp and them fighting the whole way. The car, for whatever reason, was a major point of tension for them and for my mom and I whenever we were driving, really. And yeah, and she had said recently, like weeks before I left, after my dad had left one night, like, I can't do this much longer. You know, I'm gonna need a divorce or something. And I had taken that with me on my camp trip. And what I didn't expect, I remember like breaking down with some of the kids in the cabin and sort of telling everybody. And then I got this postcard one night or one day, and it was from them, and they were in Boston and they were staying at a hotel, which they never did.

0: And so, but there was also a feeling of being in the way that sort of occurred to me. And it would repeat after that a few times.
1: When you were in seventh grade, they did sit you down and say they were getting a divorce, which is like a hugely hard thing for any kid who lives through it at any age. It was really confusing for you because neither one of them wanted to move out right away.
0: Yeah, I mean, I didn't know that at first when they told me about the divorce. We lived at a very Irish Catholic town and in Massachusetts, and I didn't know anybody that had gone through that. So there wasn't a blueprint in my mind, but I assumed if you're, I knew at least if you're divorced, you're not living together. But the confusion began the moment they told me, where I have this really vivid memory, to the extent where I can see the light in the room and, my dad's hands, and where my mom says the words divorce. And then I say, well, is it going to be a separation first? My dad started to shake his head, yes. And my mom said no. And so there was this feeling of him sort of holding out hope that this wasn't really the direction it was going in, and my mom saying, no, this is a divorce, it's happening, and him seeing that and kind of freezing up and almost feeling like he stayed frozen after that. And then the house was split in two, and at first it continued to be the same confusing walk in a way that I had experienced for the first 13 years of my life, where, there was this designated room for my dad downstairs, and my mom had her room upstairs, and we shared the kitchen. But then, there were nights where I thought maybe they were getting back together because, they were sharing the same room or whatever. And that was, similar, like feeling of, maybe this is going to work out. At the same time, as I got older, I started to understand that divorce started to become more appealing, especially at the end of the 2 years of splitting the house in half. I was like, well, what about the divorce? And they were going to court at the time, deciding who would get the house. But I think underneath that was a resistance in letting each other go, and a codependence that they had. They would always say, we're still a family. And over time, I really resented that. And as a teenager, would be like, no, we're not. We're not. Let's stop. We're in a good way. Let's move past that. But that took a bit of time for me to get there.
1: When it was ultimately your dad who moved out and you stayed mostly in the house with your mom, you would occasionally take advantage of the fact that they wouldn't communicate to each other necessarily. So, like, you could say you were at mom's house and or at dad's house, and you would just get out and do whatever you wanted to do. I mean, did you love that freedom at the time, or did you think no one is looking out for me?
0: Wow. Yeah, I liked it. I was so, as a, I have a half brother who's 11 years older, same mom, but we didn't grow up in the same house. And so even though there was this constant distraction of my parents and their relationship, and focus on each other, I also felt really relied upon, and the expectations were always there for me to sort of be the perfect student or rise to any occasion. And so there was a relief in the distraction, and and dad having a work thing or going to a casino, and my mom going to a silent retreat or whatever it was, and getting to be a teenager, getting to break rules, getting to rebel. I think my attempt at a pristine, perfect daughter role was breaking apart, and I was ready to try to break rules, I guess. And so I did when they both went away, and I had a party that went poorly.
1: Did you get really good at compartmentalizing? Like, home could be stressful, dealing with either one of your parents or both of them could be stressful, but then you wanted to go to school and, be pretty and popular.

0: popular and whatever. Were you able to like shut off one set of feelings to go engage in a different part of your life?
1: Yeah, I thought that was a skill for a long time, and it took me, you know, till maybe 5 years ago or something like that to realize that it wasn't a quality that I wanted to keep continuing on. But yeah, I mean, I remember, you know, getting in arguments with my mom and it feeling like the end of the world and accruing so much anger and shame as the years went on with the sort of dysfunction behind closed doors. And the car door would open and I'd see someone see me and the smile would go on and, you know, wipe the tears while smiling. They'll think I'm just scratching my face, you know, and walking in and assuming the role of sort of a just this dual side of me. It's like it wasn't totally fake. I sort of did walk to the beat of my own drum as well, you know, as a teenager. But I was not honest about what was happening at home. And I think a lot of people, you know, with dysfunctional home lives fall into that. There's not really a great outlet to say, God, my parents are, you know, out of control today or whatever. Although I did find my way to the guidance counselor's office. So that was a constant outlet for me. I was like always knocking on their doors. So at least there was that.
0: Was that helpful? Did you feel like you could lay it all out for them?
1: You know, I didn't have the insight that I kind of gained in my 20s of the level of damage that was happening to my psyche, I think, at that age. But relying on another adult to just tell my secrets to and to feel that it wasn't an imposition was massive. And there have been so many, and this is going to make me emotional, grown-ups that showed up in my life through my childhood, through college even, that gave me a safe space to be a kid, to be a teen, to be messy, to cry, to be silly and crazy and, you know, have a party, whatever. Like there was space made for me consistently by adults. And that's been important for me to try to pass on in my own adult life in different ways. So yeah, I'm very thankful for that.
0: People who could see through what you thought was a completely opaque front.
1: Yeah, I think to kids around me, I was not comfortable sharing what was happening at home. But to the guidance counselor, it was like, well, that's their job. This is appropriate. I'm going to tell them. It felt like, you know, I'm such a rule follower. So it felt like there were social rules there were rules everywhere, you know? So I guess the guidance counselors were a way of following a rule. This was an appropriate place to share my inner thoughts. And I think to other adults in my life, like my best friend's parents, the McGowans, I wasn't telling them every detail of what was happening. I don't think I shared specifically most things, but they showed up for me. They were there. They included me in their dinners. They, you know, made me breakfast and called me their second daughter and gave me a quiet, safe place to call home without feeling like an imposition when I needed it. And that was plenty for me to hang on to keep growing in the right direction, I think.
0: My guest is writer and actor Anna Conkle, co-creator and co-star of the Hulu series Pen 15 and author of the new memoir, The Sane One. You're listening to Think. I'm Chris Boyd. I have to tell you, Anna, I remember reading about Pen 15 around the time it was released and thinking, this cannot possibly work, although it remains today one of my favorite shows ever. For people who maybe will just discover it for the first time after hearing this conversation, will you just explain the premise?
1: Yes. And by the way, it makes total sense why you're like, that will not work. Yeah. So the show takes place in year 2000. It is about two 13-year-old rejects who are best friends in middle school trying to survive every day. And the way they do is basically through each other. And it was such a surreal experience getting to make it. I still can't believe we got to. And we play the 13-year-olds.
0: Right,
1: I guess that's a really important part, surrounded by real 13-year-olds. And it's the R-rated version of how middle school really was in our minds.
0: I thought that was the most brilliant thing, that you and Maya Erskine played 13-year-olds as women in your early 30s, but everybody else around you was spot on the same age. Did you go back and forth, or did you always know it would be everybody else would actually be a kid?
1: That's a great question. We did go back and forth. We knew that, you know, we wanted to play the 13-year-olds, the main two. We knew that, or rather that adults, we wanted adults to, even if they needed to recast us with celebrities, that would have been fine. But the passion was two adults need to play these 13-year-olds so that we can tell the real, you know, experience of being 13. It's not the Nickelodeon version. It's not we have these, you know, treasure troves of stories that we can't tell. There's not a conduit to appropriately tell them. And then we talked about kind of surrounding us with a mix of real 13-year-olds and other adults playing 13. But as the years went on and the development went on, we landed into this really clean space that the metaphor was us in our 30s being stuck in some ways psychically as 13-year-old rejects. And we are in limbo in year 2000, and can't move on, you know? So it was cleaner just to follow that through and let us just live in a memory, you know?
0: I mean, everybody's memories of middle school are cringe inducing, but I take issue with, you know, characterizing the show as cringe comedy, because I feel like that term implies a kind of meanness that the show at its core did not have. So I wonder about your relationship to the term cringe.
1: At first I was surprised when I saw it. You know, a ton of press came out calling it a cringe comedy, and I don't even think I had heard that word, that term before. Someone, I want to say it was the New York Times, someone called it a traumedy, and that felt right. Mm-hmm. I think the cringe reference makes me sad because it was the most honest rendering we could make of that time. And there was this reckoning constantly in the writer's room with wanting to tell, you know, this other story that we hadn't seen told about being a girl and trying, you know, to grow up. And it would feel wrong. You know, it would be in the writer's room and I'd be like, oh, this feels embarrassing to say this pitch, but, you know, I'm going to say it. And then I would get angry that the same pitch we've seen in, you know, comedies since I was 13, but about boys. And so it was this feeling over and over that we didn't go in with, like, it wasn't a feminist quest to write this in the beginning. And then in the writer's room, it became, oh, and that subject about girls is off the table. And that one. Okay. That one too. And then slowly, started to really have to reckon with the fact that people were not comfortable hearing the truth about girls and that a best friendship couldn't be between women or girls couldn't be the central engine for something. So those things started to upset me. So I think that the cringe reference was another, you know, continuation of me feeling like, oh, okay, to see our truth, to hold up a mirror to, you know, what's real is cringy. And that makes me sad. And these days, like, earnestness and feels in short supply And with this younger generation, I worry, you know, that to be too authentic or too earnest is gross. And I think at the same time, I think it's the opposite, you know?
0: My guest is writer and actor Anna Conkle, co-creator and co-star of the Hulu series Pen 15 and author of the new memoir, The Sane One. We'll come back to the conversation in just a couple of minutes.

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0: This is Think. I'm Chris Boyd. We're talking this hour with writer and actor Anna Conkle. You may have seen her in the Hulu series Pen 15. She co-created and co-starred in it with Maya Erskine. Her new memoir is called The Sane One. Anna, how did working on Pen 15, I mean, in some ways it's like the classic therapy, exercise of like taking something that really happened and then imagining how it could have played out differently. Did the show function that way for you at all? Or did you so thoroughly feel like Anna Cohn, the character you created, was something apart from Anna Conkle, the human woman?
1: Anna Cohn is not how I was exactly in middle school. And I feel like I get some passive aggressive comments from kids that I did go to middle school with. But she was a little bit more like I was in elementary school. And she's me to my most authentic self. If I'm not posing at all, if I'm, not aware of how to blend in or it was a very freeing character to get to play, and in some ways a more honest version of myself, I think.
0: Was there something about doing this series that put you in the headspace that made it possible to write this memoir, which delves into things that are darker than what could be covered in a comedy?
1: I got the question a lot in interviews during Pen 15, if my parents' relationship in the show was true to life. And the answer was always yes, but there's so much more. And, the first season of making Pen 15, I was sort of at the tail end of an estrangement with my father. And we went for about 5 years without seeing each other. And I'm, acting and writing with my TV dad and intentionally conjuring these memories of him and of my mom, but they are the TV versions, they are funnier, they are lighter. There is, even though we really avoided saccharine endings, it was, every episode was a little bit more saccharine than clearly what my real life was, and definitely with them. Whatever it was, the estrangement time with my dad and everything leading up to it left me feeling quite isolated. And I don't like the feeling of secrets. I mean, who does? And having a secret makes me want to write. Mm. And that was where I would characterize my relationship with my dad at that point, like quite private,
0: I think what's so remarkable about this memoir is that you share these questions that you struggled with in a way that was very much alone. It was sort of kicked off by there was a party, a cast party, I guess, that your father attended after a performance of yours. And you learned from some friends in passing that as your dad was leaving, he kissed them on the lips.
1: Mm-hmm. Yeah, he tried. Yeah, that was his greeting. Hello, I learned, was from two coworkers who I loved, were dear friends that I worked with at a restaurant. I was probably 23, 24, somewhere around there. And they were probably more like 30. And they were really sweet and sort of laughing it off of, oh my God, I met your dad. He's so funny. And he kind of tried to kiss me on the lips. And I was, of course, mortified. And was like, oh my God, I'm so sorry. Are you okay? And they were both like, oh my God, we wouldn't have mentioned it to upset you. It's fine. Like, what an eccentric guy. Just really overly kind about it. And I froze in part because in recent years, in my adult years, my memory was not that's how we ever greeted each other when I was a kid. Because culturally, that's, true for some families, and there's a comfort there. But I don't recall us having greeted with a kiss on the lips. And yet in my adult years, that's what was happening. And I would turn my face sort of, so it was the cheek and I would eventually tell him, like, I don't like that. Can you stop doing that? Which was like really awkward to tell your father. And I knew that he was changing. There were things I was seeing in his behavior, and that was different. And it was a feeling of losing him. It had been that feeling for years.
0: You asked your mom about it, which has to have been, taken a certain amount of courage because they, I guess, were still in contact but had been divorced for some time. What did you think your mom might be able to tell you about whether inappropriate things had occurred in your own childhood?
1: She was most, I mean, I didn't, I don't know what I expected. I think there was a part of me having this like beautiful mind-esque crisis, and connecting all of the dots of my childhood and realizing how uncomfortable I was in my body with my own sexuality, that romantically I had sort of these fantasies of how I wanted to be and live, and my relationship with, men that I liked was sort of, I was comfortable in the romance ideas, but less in my body. And so I had this sort of realization of that, and then this fear of there being some sort of sexual abuse in my past tied in with realizing that my father had had estrangements with a lot of people in his family, including my brother and my half brother, 11 years older. And so, yeah, I had this rolling panic that would take years to sift through, where in a heap after a huge fight with my father, I called my mom on a Florida bench, and asked her if she thinks that I was abused. And she basically said no, but there was this acknowledgement of, kind of thinking back into her head with me and going, well, your dad was he was weird. And I can laugh at that because I have, that's my relationship with humor and sadness is you laugh or cry sometimes. I mean, I was absolutely devastated in that moment. Certainly wasn't laughing. But it sort of opened up this really difficult time in my life of facing what I would understand later as PTSD and from a really loud childhood and from not feeling in many ways that I really had boundaries that were respected as a kid.
0: You brought your father back into your life when he was dealing with a recurrence of cancer. How did you try to set boundaries at that point that would make some kind of resumption of the relationship possible, especially in this moment where he ultimately was quite needy?
1: Oh, such a good question. I think about that a lot now. We had begun, really, I had been writing letters to him over probably almost 5 years that I didn't send. It took me a long time to write one where I asked him all the questions that I wanted to ask about childhood and the moments that I felt not respected, while understanding that he could respond in any way, that he could say, you're crazy, or God forbid, yes, this happened and it's your fault. What did I need to say to him so that I was more healed after I sent the letter, no matter what his response would be? And I happened to get a letter back where he kind of detailed affirmations of my experience while also dispelling worries, which was new. I mean, my experience of him in years earlier was, blame, blame, blame, and defend, defend, defend. And that was sort of the whole MO. And so this marked a change, although I didn't know how authentic it was. And so there was like a slow dipping of the toe into a relationship again with him. And, you know, a real interesting moment for me was the first time I was, I mean, there were only a couple times, but that I went to the Emmys and I wanted to FaceTime him. I mean, I don't think I had FaceTimed him in years. And I FaceTimed him from the auditorium. And before we walked into the auditorium, rather, like, and it was an authentic moment and want, for whatever that, you know, means to, it meant a lot to me then that I felt that way, that I actually wanted to talk to him. Cause I had spent a while going like, I only feel worthy to you if I'm accomplishing something, you know, if I'm furthering your dreams or if I'm perfect or whatever. And so the fact that I wanted to share that moment with him felt significant. And then it was a few weeks later, oh no, it was the next morning, that he called me and I was on the way to the writer's room and he told me that he had lung cancer. And he had known for a couple months. And I believe that was later than when he wrote me the letter back, but who knows? And we both cried. And he had had cancer before, but this time the way he expressed it and the kind of cancer was different, even though he didn't know the stage. And I went back to Florida that weekend with my partner, Alex. We had been together at this point for 7, 8 years. And back to the scene of where I had left. And he opened the door and greeted us and told me he had pneumonia, which obviously was like concerning, because pneumonia looks a lot like lung cancer to me when mm-hmm. he opened the door. And long story short, we, you know, I wanted him to go to the hospital. He was in a lot of pain when he opened the door and he wouldn't. And he didn't go until 4 a.m. that night, and he woke us up and basically said, you know, later made a joke that he didn't want us to find him, you know, dead in the other room because it would have ruined our pool vacation. That's sort of just how he moved.
0: My guest is writer and actor Anna Conkle. We're talking about her memoir, The Sane One. You're listening to Think. I'm Chris Boyd.
1: And so, yeah, we ended up in the hospital that night, and it was in some ways feeling or worried about being back in the net of intimacy and caring for him. But there was an understanding that I had taken space without asking for years. And that I was choosing to be here. And I think also there was this realization that he was someone to look up to in the way that he was dealing with this cancer and dealing with facing what was becoming more and more obvious was going to be the end. He was given 1 to 5 years, and it was a race trying to get us to that. It ended up being 2 months. And so something I'm thankful for is there was this very different way of looking up to him than I'd felt before, which was not the dominating, but, you know, patriarchal figure telling us what to do. It was this, in some ways, atrophying man who was soft and philosophical and jamming to music on morphine and poetic and funny and facing the music. I mean, he really wasn't turning away from the end. He maybe was turning away from the symptoms or treatment, but he was really looking at the end in a way that I could look up to. And there was a deep closeness between us emerging, but it also was so separate. He was literally going into a different space, a different plane, while I was staying here on Earth. And it was different, and it was together and apart, and I needed that.
0: Anna Conkel is an actor, writer, and director. She co-created and co-starred on the Hulu series Pen 15. Her memoir is titled The Sane One. Anna, thank you so much for the conversation.
1: Thank you for having me.
0: 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Again, I'm Chris Boyd. Thanks for listening. Have a great day.

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7: Live from NPR News in Washington, I'm Ryland Barton. President Trump touted his economic agenda at a White House small business summit today. As NPR's Deepa Shivaram reports, Americans' outlook on the economy and Trump's handling of it have declined as the war with Iran has dragged on.
8: Trump has continually said the war in Iran would not last more than 6 weeks. Now, his message to Americans is that the war isn't lasting as long as other conflicts.
9: Went to like, what, 6 weeks? They said, what's taking so long? We were in Vietnam 19 years. We're in Iraq for many years, 10 years, 12 years.
8: In the meantime, Trump's approval rating on his handling of the economy has declined, even among his supporters. Trump also lamented that the Supreme Court ruled against him on many of his tariff policies. He insisted that his tariff policies made the U.S. rich, but the U.S. government is now paying businesses back billions of dollars after the court said Trump's tariffs were unconstitutional. Deepa Shivaram, NPR News, The White House.
7: Florida Republican Governor Ron DeSantis signed off on a new congressional map today. As Douglas Soule of member station WUSF reports, it comes as President Trump is pushing GOP-led states to secure more Republican House seats.
10: The map adds four Republican-leaning districts, meaning the state could send 24 GOP members and only four Democrats to the U.S. House. Several states have now redistricted in a contest for the House majority. But in Florida, voters amended their constitution in 2010 to block political gerrymandering. Soon after DeSantis signed the map, a voting rights group and a number of state voters filed a lawsuit alleging that's exactly what's happening. DeSantis has said the courts will rule in his favor, setting up a legal showdown with major implications for this year's midterm elections. For NPR News, I'm Douglas Soule in Tallahassee.
7: Lawmakers in some other Southern Republican-led states, including Alabama, Tennessee, and Louisiana, are also meeting this week to consider redistricting plans after the U.S. Supreme Court weakened the Voting Rights Act. A new bill in Congress aims to stop companies from profiting off of military disability payments. NPR's Kaylee Fox Shannon reports.
11: It's a notoriously difficult process for veterans to claim disability benefits with the VA. Nonprofits help vets do it for free, but a massive industry has emerged that charges huge fees. Former Marine Enrique Miranda Cardenas got a bill for $12,000.
12: I said, don't be hounding me for stuff. I said, and I don't feel that it's right for me to pay you what you're claiming that I need to pay.
11: A new bipartisan bill in Congress aims to stop these companies from using robo-dialers to flood the VA benefits hotline. That's after an NPR investigation found that so-called claim sharks use vets' personal information to access VA systems.
7: NPR's Kaylee Fox Shannon reporting. You're listening to NPR News. Former New York City Mayor Rudy Giuliani has been hospitalized with pneumonia. A spokesperson says the 81-year-old is in critical but stable condition at a Florida hospital. He says his condition was exacerbated by restrictive airway disease attributed to his exposure to dust and toxins from the 9/11 attack on the World Trade Center. The hotel industry in the U.S. is facing a major problem. With only weeks to go before the start of the World Cup, bookings are running far below expectations. NPR's Rafael Nam reports.
0: The World Cup was seen as a big deal in the hotel industry. The tournament is being staged this summer across the U.S., Canada, and Mexico, with 11 American cities hosting games. But an industry survey from the American Hotel and Lodging Association shows that nearly 80% of hotels in host cities are saying bookings are running below projections. For some cities, it gets even worse. Kansas City says that 85 to 90% of hotels report bookings are softer than anticipated. In fact, they are actually running even below a typical June or July. By contrast, hotels in both Miami and Atlanta report a much stronger number of bookings. Rafael Nam, NPR News.
7: A new study suggests that a tiny icy world beyond Pluto harbors a thin, delicate atmosphere. It's believed to be the smallest object yet with a clearly detected global atmosphere. Japanese astronomers reported the atmosphere on the 300-mile diameter planet could have been created by volcanic eruptions or possibly a comet strike. This is NPR News from Washington.
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14: This is a musical depiction of all-night celebrations taking place on the night when the sun does not set in Sweden, the Midsummer Vigil, or better known as the Swedish Rhapsody No. 1, the first and by far best known of the three written by the Swedish composer Hugo Alfvén. This is Esa-Pekka Salonen, and he conducts an orchestra that certainly knows their way around this music, the Swedish Radio Symphony.

0: The flirtations and revelries of an all-night party in Sweden, depicted there musically in the Swedish Rhapsody No. 1 by Hugo Alfvén. It's known as the Midsummer Vigil. That was Esa-Pekka Salonen conducting the Swedish Radio Symphony.
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0: Just ahead is a keyboard partita, or suite of dances, by Bach. He wrote 6 of them. We'll hear the number 5. But first we have this partita for double string orchestra by Ralph Vaughan Williams. London Philharmonic Strings and conductor Sir Adrian Boult.

The Partita, or Suite, for Double String Orchestra by Ralph Vaughan Williams, London Philharmonic Strings, conducted by Sir Adrian Bolt. Usually when we hear the term partita, we're referring to compositions from the Baroque era. Bach wrote six solo partitas for the harpsichord, and here is the number 5 in G major, not played on a harpsichord, however, rather on a modern piano by Francesco Tristano.

The invention of the modern piano came after Bach's time. He played an instrument like it at the end of his life, the forte piano, but that was a modern piano used by Francesco Tristano as he recorded music originally composed for the harpsichord by Bach, the Clavier Partita No. 5 in G. Here now from the second Clavier Partita of Bach, the Rondo, and this is indeed played on a harpsichord as originally intended. Harpsichordist is Peter Jan Belder.

0: Peter Jonbelder performed that rondo from the second clavier partita of the six by Johann Sebastian Bach.
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3: Live from NPR News in Washington, I'm Ryland Barton. After an Iranian blockade that's lasted nearly 2 months, the U.S. launched a major operation to reopen the Strait of Hormuz. As NPR's Greg Myrie reports, two commercial ships have managed to make it through the strait so far.
4: U.S. Admiral Brad Cooper, the commanding officer, said the first day of the operation wasn't easy.
5: Iran had launched multiple cruise missiles, drones, and small boats at ships that we are protecting. We have defeated each and every one of those threats.
4: Most of the Iranian fire was directed at the merchant ships, though U.S. naval vessels also came under fire. None of the ships was hit. Cooper says the U.S. plans to expand the operation, though it's not yet clear how many commercial ships will be willing to take the risk, even with U.S. protection. Hundreds of merchant ships are still stranded in the Gulf due to Iran's blockade. Meanwhile, the U.S. is still imposing its own blockade against ships going to and from Iranian ports. Greg Myrie, NPR News, Washington.
3: The Supreme Court has put a one-week hold on a ruling that banned the abortion pill mifepristone from being prescribed through telehealth. Last week, a lower court said the pill must be prescribed only in person, reversing a Biden-era rule that allowed it to be prescribed online or over the phone and sent through the mail. That sent providers scrambling, as NPR's Selena Simmons-Duffin reports.
6: Two drug makers appealed to the Supreme Court right away to put a hold on this ruling. They argued that it unleashed regulatory chaos, but there were 2 days of limbo where we heard nothing from the Supreme Court. Doctors and pharmacists and patients who were expecting to use telemedicine mifepristone over the weekend were left scrambling. When it comes to pregnancies, of course, days and hours matter.
3: NPR's Selena Simmons-Duffin. Elon Musk and the Securities and Exchange Commission have agreed to settle a lawsuit related to Musk's purchase of Twitter 4 years ago, NPR's John Ruich reports.
7: Before Musk bought all of Twitter for $44 billion, he bought a bunch of publicly traded shares. The SEC sued him for allegedly failing to disclose his holdings promptly, as required when his position surpassed 5% of the company. It said that allowed him to buy shares at artificially low prices, disadvantaging others. Now the two sides have agreed to settle, with Musk paying a $1.5 million civil penalty. This settlement would clear up one of two big cases related to the Twitter acquisition. In March, a jury in San Francisco found Musk liable for attempting to drive Twitter's stock price down after the takeover. Attorneys said Musk would owe an estimated $2.1 billion in damages to former shareholders. Musk's legal team has vowed to appeal. John Ruich, NPR News.
3: Some states and utilities are trying to get ahead of the wildfire season using AI. Arizona's largest electric utility is installing AI-monitored cameras across its service region. The technology identifies possible smoke and notifies human analysts for quick verification. This is NPR News. California is seeking millions of dollars in penalties from State Farm after an investigation found the insurance company violated state law while handling claims from the 2025 Los Angeles area wildfires. The investigation launched last June found that the state's largest home insurer was delaying and mishandling claims regarding damage to survivors' homes and possible contamination from smoke from the Palisades and Eaton fires. Actors Justin Baldoni and Blake Lively have reached a settlement after a years-long legal dispute. NPR's Claire Lombardo reports.
8: The legal back and forth started after their movie It Ends With Us, which came out in 2024. Baldoni and Lively starred in that movie, and Baldoni directed. Afterwards, Lively claimed she felt uncomfortable on set, that Baldoni made inappropriate comments and improvised physical contact during filming. He denied those claims of sexual harassment, and they were tossed out recently by a federal judge in New York on procedural grounds. But trial had still been moving forward, focusing on a more narrow set of claims, including Lively's allegations that the movie studio and publicist had retaliated against her with a smear campaign. In a joint statement, lawyers for both actors said they hope the settlement brings closure. Claire Lombardo, NPR News.
3: Amsterdam has banned advertisements for both meat and fossil fuel products. Ads for burgers, cars, and airlines have been stripped from billboards, bus stops, and train stations. Amsterdam's trying to become carbon neutral by 2050 and to cut meat consumption in half over the same period. You're listening to NPR News from Washington.
9: 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Other contributors include the estate of Joan B. Kroc, whose bequest serves as an enduring investment in the future of public radio and seeks to help NPR produce programming that meets the highest standards of public service in journalism and cultural expression.
10: I'm Peter Van de Graaff. I do welcome you. We're listening to Little Pieces. We have a little trio, Two Little Suites by Malcolm Arnold, and then A Little Suite or Petite Suite by Alexander Borodin. The little trio we hear now is for the unusual combination of flute, violin, and viola. This is by the American composer born in 1897, Quincy Porter. We have Zizi Mueller, flute, Yuval Waldman, violin, and Jesse Levine, viola.

That's music by the American composer Quincy Porter, his little trio for flute, violin, and viola with Zizi Mueller, Yuval Waldman, and Jesse Levine. We have lots of little pieces here, and we now go now to one of a series of pieces by Malcolm Arnold called Little Suites. He wrote a couple for band, he wrote a few for orchestra. We're going to hear the first now in its orchestral version, just a prelude, dance, and march, played by the City of London Sinfonia, led by Richard Hickox.

City of London Sinfonia, Richard Hickok's the conductor, and that is the first Little Suite by Malcolm Arnold. He actually wrote six Little Suites. Only two of them, though, were for band. We're going to hear this suite number two now for band, and it consists of, again, three movements, round, cavatina, and gallop. And now we have the Grimthorpe Colliery Band, led by Elgar Howarth.

the Grimthorpe Colliery Band, Elgar Howarth Conductor, and The Little Suite No. 2 by Malcolm Arnold. We're hearing little pieces. Glad you're with me. We have The Little Suite of Borodin. Here is The Little Fugue, the G minor fugue, BWV 578 by Bach, as played by the Netherlands Brass Quintet.

0: Netherlands Brass Quintet playing the Little G Minor Fugue by Johann Sebastian Bach.
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0: Our next little piece is the Little Suite, Petite Suite by Alexander Borodin. Yes, a French title, but work by a Russian composer. He wrote this for piano. It was orchestrated by his friend Alexander Glazunov, and it is a suite in six movements, and we hear the Philharmonia Orchestra led by Jeffrey Simon.

Music by Alexander Borodin, the Russian composer of the 19th century. He wrote that for piano, and his friend Alexander Glazunov made the orchestration. It's called the Petite Suite, the Little Suite. And we heard the Philharmonia Orchestra conducted by Jeffrey Simon. In the convent, a rustic mazurka, a plain mazurka, Reverie, Serenade, and Finale are the movements to that little suite. We've been hearing a lot of little pieces, and we have one more. This is called the Little Overture for Dancing, and it was composed by Eric Satie. It's played here by France Clidat.

0: Little Dancing Overture by Satie, played by France Clida.
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7: Live from NPR News, I'm Giles Snyder. President Trump hosted a small business summit at the White House today with the Iran war in the backdrop.
8: Can't let them have a nuclear weapon or you're going to have, you'd have problems like nobody would believe. And it's going very well.
7: Trump spoke as fighting in the Middle East flared up again today. The U.S. and Iran launched fresh volleys after President Trump announced a new effort to reopen the Strait of Hormuz to ship traffic. The U.S. military says it sank six small Iranian boats, and the United Arab Emirates says an oil port came under attack by Iranian missiles. In a social media post, Iran's foreign minister warned that the U.S. and the UAE should be wary of being dragged back into a quagmire. The national average for a gallon of regular gas around $4.46 in California at $6.11, up nearly 35 cents in just 1 week. The oil cartel OPEC has announced a boost in production, but as NPR's Camilla Dobanowski reports, that will not provide any near-term relief.
9: OPEC and its allies have lost some of their leverage over markets now that United Arab Emirates has left the group. But the bigger problem is that key members rely on the Strait of Hormuz to export crude. So whatever OPEC announces, the biggest question remains how many ships are getting through that key waterway. And the answer to that is not many, between Iranian tolls and the U.S. blockade. In the U.S., gasoline prices had been easing since the ceasefire announcement, but between the global oil supply crisis and U.S. refinery outages, prices are rising aggressively again. Camila Dominoski, NPR News.
7: The Secret Service says it exchanged gunfire with an armed suspect near the White House on Monday. The incident led to a brief White House lockdown and happened not long before Vice President J.D. Vance's motorcade passed through the area. The Secret Service says there is no indication that Vance's motorcade was a target. Officials say the suspect has been hospitalized and that a minor was shot but not seriously injured. GameStop has proposed buying eBay with an eye toward creating a rival to Amazon. GameStop offering about $56 billion in a long shot bid, as NPR's Alina Selyuk reports.
10: eBay says it received no notice or outreach before GameStop made its takeover bid. And eBay as a company is about four times bigger than GameStop. Still in a statement, eBay says it will bring the proposal to its board for review. In recent years, GameStop under its CEO Ryan Cohen has risen in profile as a darling of meme stock investors. Cohen is the founder of bed goods company Chewy, and he had a prominent stake in Bed Bath & Beyond before it spiraled into bankruptcy. GameStop has recently built up a stake in eBay, which lately has been working to refresh itself. eBay is trying to go after younger shoppers with trading cards and secondhand fashion. In February, eBay said it's buying Depop, a popular secondhand clothing app. Alina Selyuk, NPR News.
7: This is NPR. The state of New Mexico is asking a judge to declare the parent company of Facebook, Instagram, and WhatsApp a public nuisance. The state wants Meta to pay $3.7 billion and overhaul its platforms to protect young users. Opening statements began Monday in the second phase of a landmark trial. In the first phase, jurors ordered $375 million in civil penalties against Meta after determining that Meta knowingly harmed the mental health of children and concealed what it knew about about sexual exploitation on its platforms. The 2026 Pulitzer Prizes have been announced, and Pierre's Anastasia Siolkis reports.
3: The fiction prize went to author Daniel Krauss for his novel Angel Down, a story of World War I soldiers who find a fallen angel among the dead, a tale that Krauss tells entirely within one sentence. Other winners include historian Jill Lepore for her engaging book We the People, A History of the U.S. Constitution. The audio journalism winner was the staff of the podcast Pablo Torre Finds Out, which investigated how the Los Angeles Clippers seemingly ducked the NBA salary cap rule by funneling extra money to their star forward, Kawhi Leonard, via an endorsement deal. The board also gave a special citation to Miami Herald journalist Julie K. Brown for her work in 2017 and 2018 investigating Jeffrey Epstein, whose crimes are still very much part of today's discourse. Anastasia Tsoukas, NPR News, New York.
7: Stocks in Asia mixed in Tuesday trading after Wall Street turned lower. I'm Giles Snyder, NPR News.
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12: Several, in fact, four specifically, Baroque concertos. We have a violin concerto by Vivaldi in a little bit, a string concerto, generic title, by a British composer named John Stanley, and we'll be hearing a concerto by François Couperin, or at least arranged from Couperin as well. And right now, Robert Stallman solos with the Philadelphia Concerto Soloists Chamber Orchestra in the D major concerto by Georg Philipp Telemann.

The flute soloist was Robert Stallman with the Philadelphia Concerto Soloists Chamber Orchestra. And that's a D major concerto by Georg Philipp Telemann. We're hearing Baroque concertos. Glad you're with me for this. I'm Peter Van de Graaff. And we next have one of the hundreds of concertos by Antonio Vivaldi. In fact, his prolificness, if that's a word, prolificity in writing concertos is perhaps only rivaled by those of Telemann. Here is a concerto from a collection of 12 known as L'Estro Armonico. We'll hear the sixth of them with Jan Tomasov, violin soloist, and the Vienna State Opera Orchestra led by Mario Rossi.

One of the 12 concertos from L'Estro Armonico, a collection by Antonio Vivaldi. We heard the sixth of the set with Jan Tomasov soloing with the Vienna State Opera Chamber Orchestra, directed by Mario Rossi. This is from a concerto by Giuseppe Torelli.

That's from a violin and guitar concerto by Giuseppe Torelli, Carl Scheidt guitar, Günter Pichler violin, Vienna soloist with Wilfried Böttcher conducting. Our next concerto is a concerto for strings. Usually a concerto is for solo instrument and orchestra. This has multiple soloists, so it's a concerto grosso, really. Concerto in B minor by a British composer named John Stanley with Collegium Musicum 90 led by Simon Standage.

We've heard music by John Stanley, 18th century English composer, and a concerto for strings in B minor. We've been hearing a lot of concertos. This is a concerto arranged for music by Couperin, by Paul Bazelaire, Janos Starker cello with the Santa Fe Festival Orchestra.

pieces by François Couperin, arranged into a sort of a concerto by Paul Bazelaire, and a performance by cellist Janos Starker with the Santa Fe Festival Orchestra. Those are originally harpsichord pieces by François Couperin, who specialized in writing for that instrument. Here's an example. This is from his 18th suite, and it's played by Christophe Rousset.

0: Recording there made by Christophe Rousset, playing from 1722, third book of harpsichord pieces by François Couperin. That's from the 18th suite of the collection.
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5: Live from NPR News, I'm Giles Snyder. Fighting in the Middle East flared up again Monday. The U.S. and Iran launched fresh volleys after President Trump announced a new effort to reopen the Strait of Hormuz to ship traffic. The U.S. military says it fired on Iranian forces and sank six small boats. The United Arab Emirates says an oil port came under attack by Iranian missiles. NPR's Jackie Northam.
6: It's hard to say exactly why Iran launched these attacks, but the timing, of course, suggests it has to do with the U.S. decision to launch this Project Freedom, you know, to try and open up the Strait of Hormuz. Okay. And as Greg says, the U.S. shooting down of some Iranian drones and missiles and attacking some smaller Iranian ships today. The UAE is an ally of the U.S. and supports it in the war against Iran. And these attacks on the UAE could be Iran's way of retaliating.
5: In a social media post, Iran's foreign minister warned that the U.S. and the UAE should be wary of being dragged back into a quagmire. Trump administration suing Minnesota to try to block the state's lawsuit against the fossil fuel industry. NPR's Michael Copley reports on this latest effort by the administration to shield oil and gas companies from a wave of climate litigation.
7: The Justice Department says Minnesota should be barred from suing the fossil fuel industry over the impacts of climate change because, it argues, the federal government has sole authority to regulate greenhouse gas emissions. Minnesota's lawsuit, filed in 2020, alleges the fossil fuel industry misled people for decades about the dangers of burning fossil fuels. The state says it's already suffered billions in economic damage from rising temperatures. Minnesota Attorney General Keith Ellison said this new DOJ suit is meritless and should be dismissed. The oil and gas industry says the same for climate lawsuits like Minnesota's, and that climate change is an issue for Congress to deal with, not the courts. Michael Copley, NPR News.
5: Federal transportation officials investigating an incident involving a United Airlines plane that struck a light pole in a truck while landing yesterday at the airport in Newark. NPR's Joel Rose reports.
8: Dash cam video footage appears to capture the moment the Boeing 767 passenger jet struck a truck on the New Jersey Turnpike. The driver of the truck was taken to the hospital with minor injuries and released. New Jersey State Police say a landing tire and the underside of the plane collided with the tractor trailer and a light pole during its final approach to the runway at Newark Liberty International Airport. United Airlines Flight 169 was arriving from Venice, Italy. None of the 221 passengers or 10 crew members on board the plane were injured, the airline said, although the plane was being evaluated for damage. Joel Rose, NPR News.
5: State media in China reporting on a deadly explosion at a fireworks plant. At least 21 people reported dead, more than 60 others injured. Hundreds of rescuers have been deployed. This is NPR News. Officials in Colombia say a dozen coal miners are trapped inside a mine in central Colombia following an explosion. The province's governor says 15 miners were inside the mine when the explosion occurred. He said on social media that three were able to escape on their own and that one has been taken to a hospital. A landfill site in Chile is ranked at the top in a global list prepared by the United Nations Environment Program as the world's single highest emitter of methane. John Bartlett reports.
9: The trash dump in Tiltil, 60 kilometers north of Santiago, tops the list of 50 human origin sites with more than 100,000 tons of methane emitted per year, surpassing even industrial oil and gas facilities elsewhere on the planet. The study, based on data from nearly 30 satellites, also identified another Chilean landfill among the 10 largest global emitters, highlighting the impact of waste management on the climate crisis. The report says the emission sources release the amount of methane comparable to 24 million gas-powered cars driven for 1 year. For NPR News, I'm John Bartlett in Santiago, Chile.
5: The World Health Organization says it's working to evacuate two people who are showing symptoms of the deadly hantavirus following a suspected outbreak aboard a cruise ship off Cape Verde in the North Atlantic. The ship with nearly 150 people on board is waiting for help after three passengers died. Cape Verde said Monday it's not allowing the ship to dock. As a precaution, passengers have been asked to remain in their cabins. This is NPR News.
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0: I'm Peter Van de Graaff, welcoming you and inviting you to stay with me. By all means, feel free to do so. I'm going to bring you, we have a couple of pieces here by Debussy which have to do with water ahead. One is called Poisson d'Or, or Goldfish, and the other now is the triptych of symphonic poems, really, titled La Mer, or the Sea. He called it three symphonic sketches. Debussy, always a man who was drawn to the water, thought he would become a sailor at one time and loved to just watch it and be on it, be near it. Here is the Cleveland Orchestra, Vladimir Ashkenazy conducting, Debussy's La Mer, the Sea.

Cleveland Orchestra, directed by Vladimir Ashkenazy. That music of Claude Debussy, Three Symphonic Sketches, inspired by the sea and called the sea, la mer. Some more Debussy and water, although in this case, it is has to do more with fresh water, as it's Poisson d'Or, or goldfish, one of the images for piano, performed here by Pierre-Laurent Aimard.

Pierre-Laurent Aimard, the pianist, Debussy, the composer. From his images, we heard Poisson d'Or or Goldfish. In Haydn's Creation, this music originally depicted the creation of the fishes.

bass Adrian Peacock with the Parley of Instruments, directed by Peter Holman. Music originally from The Creation by Haydn, depicting the creation of the fishes. William Gardner made the arrangement. A Haydn concerto now. This is one of his many piano concertos. Haydn wrote a lot for piano, a lot of sonatas, which are often performed, really standards, his late sonatas anyway. And yet he himself, although he played every single day, practically of his life, was not a great pianist. These piano concertos he wrote are not real showpieces, not even in the mold of Mozart, let alone Beethoven, etc. This is Bela Davidovich, pianist, and the Prague Chamber Orchestra, directed by Dmitry Sitkovetsky, her son. And this is the D major piano concerto by Haydn.

Bella Davidovich was the pianist, and her son, Dmitry Sitkovetsky, was the conductor leading the Prague Chamber Philharmonic Orchestra. That's music composed by Joseph Haydn, one of his several piano concertos, not nearly as well-known nor as virtuosic as the Mozart concertos. We heard the Concerto No. 11 in D major by Joseph Haydn. This is Barbara Bonney, soprano, pianist Kurt Garben, a song of Zemlinsky called Blaues Sternlein, or Little Blue Star.

0: song by Zemlinsky, Blaues Sternlein, Little Blue Star, sung by Barbara Bonney, Kurt Garben piano.
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5: Live from NPR News, I'm Giles Snyder. The U.S. and Iran launched fresh volleys Monday. U.S. officials say the military destroyed several small Iranian boats in the Strait of Hormuz. And the Iranians attacked U.S. ships protecting oil tankers and an oil port in the United Arab Emirates. NPR's Quill Lawrence reports on the attacks amid President Trump's latest effort to reopen the strait.
6: Admiral Brad Cooper said that U.S. forces are working to create a safe passage for stranded oil tankers through the strait, and that this is a defensive mission on behalf of the international community affected by Iran's blockade. Speaking to reporters by phone, he said U.S. warships and tankers took no damage.
7: I can confirm there's been no U.S. military ships hit, and I wouldn't go into the details of whether the ceasefire is over or not.
6: The ceasefire question is key to the debate over whether the war with Iran has passed the 60-day mark and would require congressional approval under the War Powers Resolution. Last week, President Trump said in a letter to Congress that the ceasefire meant the war was, quote, terminated before the 60-day mark, despite ongoing naval blockades, which are acts of war. Quill Lawrence, NPR News.
5: U.S. Supreme Court has at least temporarily restored access to the abortion pill, mifepristone. The court put a one-week hold on a federal court ruling last week that banned mifepristone from being prescribed through telemedicine and dispensed through the mail. NPR's Selena Simmons-Duffin.
8: Two drug makers appealed to the Supreme Court right away to put a hold on this ruling. They argued that it unleashed regulatory chaos, but there were 2 days of limbo where we heard nothing from the Supreme Court. Doctors and pharmacists and patients who were expecting to use telemedicine mifepristone over the weekend were left scrambling. When it comes to pregnancies, of course, days and hours matter.
5: NPR's Selena Simmons-Duffin reporting now to the Supreme Court's ruling on the Voting Rights Act. Alabama, the first of several Republican-controlled southern states moving to change their congressional maps. NPR's Debbie Elliott reports that civil rights activists turned up at the state house on the first day of a special session of the state legislature.
9: Patricia Jeter says she came from Tuskegee to fight back.
10: Because they're interested in rezoning, and I'm interested in voting. Because I don't believe that the President of the United States or anybody else has a right to take away my God-given right. So I'm here.
9: Alabama House Speaker Nathaniel Ledbetter says there's an opportunity for Republicans to win all seven of Alabama's congressional seats.
11: The people voted to have the supermajority as the way it is today. And so, this is the voice of the people.
9: The Supreme Court effectively removed race as a consideration for drawing congressional districts. Debbie Elliott, NPR News, Montgomery.
5: This is NPR News. Police in Oklahoma are searching for suspects in a shooting over the weekend that sent at least 18 people to hospitals. Police say the violence erupted at an unsanctioned party jammed with young people at a public park near Arcadia Lake, just north of Oklahoma City. No arrests have been made. The number of 100-year-olds expected to quadruple over the next two decades. NPR's Allison Aubrey reports on a new tool that can help people think through how to plan for a long lifespan.
12: When it comes to navigating a long life, Joe Coughlin of the MIT Age Lab says there's more to the equation than your retirement savings. He and his collaborators developed the Longevity Preparedness Index that helps explore all the factors that can help people thrive in the decades ahead.
13: Where are you going to live? What community did you pick? How do you provide care? How will you receive care? Essentially, your social connection.
12: The quiz was developed in tandem with John Hancock, a life insurance company that has launched a longevity initiative. A score is determined by answers across eight domains, including life transitions, community, care, and home life, and can help reveal both the potential challenges and opportunities of the decades ahead. Allison Aubrey, NPR News.
5: Fashion had its biggest night Monday. A-list stars and cultural leaders took to the steps of New York's Metropolitan Museum for the annual Met Gala. There have been calls to protest the event over Amazon founder Jeff Bezos' sponsorship. He and his wife were named honorary chairs. New York City Mayor Zohran Mamdani turned down an invitation, saying his focus is on making New York City affordable. This is NPR.
14: 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Other contributors include the estate of Joan B. Kroc, whose bequest serves as an enduring investment in the future of public radio and seeks to help NPR be the model for high-quality journalism in the 21st century. 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
0: My name is Peter Van de Graaff. Delighted to have you with me. I'm going to bring you some music right now by Joseph Haydn. Interesting piece. It's called a Concerto for Lira Organizzata. What in the world is that? Well, it's kind of like a hurdy-gurdy instrument. And since the instrument is obsolete, it does exist, but it's rarely ever heard or seen, it has been arranged, these concertos, for flute, oboe, and orchestra. This is the third of such concertos, written, by the way, for the King of Naples, who apparently was crazy about that Lira Organizzata instrument. Jean-Pierre Rampal flute, Pierre Lo oboe, and the Franz Liszt Chamber Orchestra in this music of Haydn.

That performance featured Jean-Pierre Pal flute, Pierre Pierlo oboe, and the Franz Liszt Chamber Orchestra, led by Janos Rolla, a concerto of Haydn, originally composed for a hurdy-gurdy-like instrument called the Lira Organizzata. That was the third of a set of concertos he wrote for the King of Naples. Here's a piece which is reminiscent of the hurdy-gurdy. It's a dance called a musette, and this comes from an opera by Jean-Philippe Rameau called Les Fêtes des Baies. From a complete recording of the opera, Les Arts Florissants is led by William Christie.

That's some music meant to accompany a pastoral scene, a musette, a hurdy-gurdy-like instrument depicted there musically, from the opera Les Fêtes des Baies by Jean-Philippe Rameau. It is children that inspire our next compositions. We have a few such pieces, and let's begin with this by Tchaikovsky. It's called Rêve d'enfant, Children's Dreams. This is Naima Yarvi to lead the Detroit Symphony Orchestra.

That is, in fact, just one of the movements which comes from an orchestral suite by Tchaikovsky. He wrote four such suites, and that is from the suite number two, the Characteristic Suite. Detroit Symphony and Amy Järvi performing Rêve d'Enfant, The Children's Dreams, which happens to be the exact title of our next composition. It's by a great Belgian violinist named Eugène Isaïe. And his Rêve d'Enfant, Children's Dream, is played by James Thompson, violin, Wuhan piano.

Children's Dream, Rêve d'Enfant, by the Belgian violinist-composer Eugène Isaïe. That was James Thompson playing violin, joined by Wu Han at the piano. Some more children's-inspired music. These are the Images of Childhood by an American composer and jazz musician taught at Indiana for many years, David Baker. He lived from 1931 to 2016. It's a work for orchestra, The Images of Childhood. And we hear the Czech National Symphony. The conductor here is Paul Freeman.

Paul Freeman there, conducting the Czech National Symphony Orchestra and music by the African-American composer and active as a jazz musician as well, David N. Baker, his Images of Childhood. And this is called Birthday Party. It's from the Pictures of Childhood by the Armenian composer Aram Khachaturian.

0: rather sedate piece considering the subject matter there. That's called Birthday Party, one of the pictures of childhood by Aram Khachaturian. That performance was by Jean-Yves Thibaudet.
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7: Live from NPR News, I'm Giles Snyder. President Trump hosted a small business summit at the White House Monday with the Iran war in the backdrop.
8: Can't let them have a nuclear weapon or you're going to have, you'd have problems like nobody would believe. And it's going very well.
7: Trump spoke as fighting in the Middle East flared up again. The U.S. and Iran launched fresh volleys Monday after President Trump announced a new effort to reopen the Strait of Hormuz to ship traffic. NPR's Greg Myrie reports that 2 commercial ships have managed to make it through the strait so far.
9: U.S. Admiral Brad Cooper, the commanding officer, said the first day of the operation wasn't easy.
10: Iran had launched multiple cruise missiles, drones, and small boats at ships that we are protecting. We have defeated each and every one of those threats.
9: Most of the Iranian fire was directed at the merchant ships, though U.S. naval vessels also came under fire. None of the ships was hit. Cooper says the U.S. plans to expand the operation, though it's not yet clear how many commercial ships will be willing to take the risk, even with U.S. protection. Hundreds of merchant ships are still stranded in the Gulf due to Iran's blockade. Meanwhile, the U.S. is still imposing its own blockade against ships going to and from Iranian ports. Greg Myrie, NPR News, Washington.
7: The Secret Service says it exchanged gunfire with an armed suspect near the White House on Monday. The incident led to a brief White House lockdown and happened not long before Vice President J.D. Vance's motorcade passed through the area. The Secret Service says there is no indication that Vance's motorcade was a target. Officials say the suspect has been hospitalized and that a minor was shot but not seriously injured. GameStop has proposed buying eBay with an eye toward creating a rival to Amazon. GameStop offering about $56 billion in a long shot bid, NPR's Alina Selyuk reports.
11: eBay says it received no notice or outreach before GameStop made its takeover bid. And eBay as a company is about 4 times bigger than GameStop. Still in a statement, eBay says it will bring the proposal to its board for review. In recent years, GameStop under its CEO Ryan Cohen has risen in profile as a darling of meme stock investors. Cohen is the founder of pet goods company Chewy, and he had a prominent stake in Bed Bath & Beyond before it spiraled into bankruptcy. GameStop has recently built up a stake in eBay, which lately has been working to refresh itself. eBay is trying to go after younger shoppers with trading cards and secondhand fashion. In February, eBay said it's buying Depop, a popular secondhand clothing app. Alina Selyuk, NPR News.
7: Tuesday is Election Day in Ohio and Indiana. Primary voting will be coming to a close in those 2 states. In Indiana, several incumbent Republican state senators are facing challengers backed by President Trump. They voted against a Trump-backed push for new congressional maps. This is NPR News. Lawmakers in multiple southern states are meeting this week to consider redistricting plans following the U.S. Supreme Court's ruling that weakened the Voting Rights Act. Republican Alabama Governor Kay Ivey called legislators into special session Monday, which could enable a new date for a congressional primary in that state. Tennessee Republican Governor Bill Lee has announced a special session to start Tuesday to redraw the state's U.S. House districts. And Louisiana lawmakers also in session to consider how to redraw districts after the Supreme Court struck down a majority black Louisiana district. The 2026 Atlantic hurricane season starts next month, and federal officials say now is the time to prepare. Nick Gilmore of member station Radio IQ reports on National Hurricane Preparedness Week.
12: Dan Brown with the National Hurricane Center says people in coastal areas should first figure out if they live in an evacuation zone. And those farther inland should also take note. Hurricane Helene is a prime example of the potential impact in mountainous areas.
13: Only about 10% of the fatalities are actually from wind, but about 90% are from water. That can either be from storm surge or that inland flooding.
12: Brown says there have been more deaths from inland flooding connected to tropical systems in the last decade or so than ever before. Knowing where to go if you need to evacuate is vital, but now is also a good time to stock up on non-perishable food, water, medication, and other supplies. The Atlantic hurricane season runs through November. For NPR News, I'm Nick Gilmore.
7: And I'm Giles Snyder. 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
14: 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And Jarl and Pamela Mohn, focusing on civil liberties, foster youth, public radio, and the arts.
0: Zabina Meyer and Friends, comprising the Zabina Meyer Wind Ensemble, performed this octet partita. Partita is another name for a suite, so a suite for eight wind instruments by Franz Krommer.

That was the Zabina Meyer Wind Ensemble performing music by, well, he went by a couple of names. His birth name was František Kramarz, but while he was active in Vienna and Austria, he went by Franz Krummer, his Octet Partita in F. Now we have four clarinets performing together this arrangement of music, which was arranged by Percy Granger from Lincolnshire Posey, The Brisk Young Sailor. This is the Lake Effect Clarinet Quartet.

We heard there the Lake Effect Clarinet Quartet's The Brisk Young Sailor from Granger's Lincolnshire Posy. We turn now to American music and listen to a symphonic poem by Charles Tomlinson Griffiths called The Pleasure Dome of Kublai Khan, after a poem dating from 1797 by Samuel Taylor Coleridge, not to be confused with the composer Samuel Coleridge Taylor. It's about an opium-induced dream.

Joanne Valletta and the Buffalo Philharmonic brought us there the symphonic poem by Charles Tomlinson Griffiths, The Pleasure Dome of Kublai Khan. It's a good example of American Impressionism, and there really aren't that many examples. Impressionists tended to be in France mostly. But here's another symphonic poem which also draws on Impressionism and on the poetry of Walt Whitman. This is by another American composer, John Alden Carpenter. It dates from 1933, and it's called Sea Drift. We hear now the Royal Philharmonic, conducted by Carl Kruger.

Some music inspired by the poetry of Walt Whitman and his Sea Drift poems. In fact, that piece is called Sea Drift. And it's one of those rare examples of American Impressionism. John Alden Carpenter wrote that music. Born in the Chicago area, lived most of his life there. And it was the Royal Philharmonic that was conducted by Carl Kruger. A little bit more American music. It's a song. Well, it's called Folk Song. And it's by Edward McDowell, Stephen Tharp, tenor, James Barbagallo, piano.

0: folk song, one of a collection of songs by Edward McDowell, Stephen Tharp, tenor, James Barbagallo, piano.
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7: Live from NPR News, I'm Giles Snyder. Fighting in the Middle East flared up again Monday. The U.S. and Iran launched fresh volleys after President Trump announced a new effort to reopen the Strait of Hormuz to ship traffic. NPR's Jackie Northam.
8: It's hard to say exactly why Iran launched these attacks, but the timing, of course, suggests it has to do with the U.S. decision to launch this Project Freedom, you know, to try and open up the Strait of Hormuz. And as Greg says, the U.S. shooting down of some Iranian drones and missiles and attacking some smaller Iranian ships today. The UAE is an ally of the U.S. and supports it in the war against Iran, and these attacks on the UAE could be Iran's way of retaliating.
7: NPR's Jackie Northam. In a social media post, Iran's foreign minister warned that the U.S. as well as the UAE should be wary of being dragged back into a quagmire. President Trump hosted a small business summit Monday and touted his economic agenda. NPR's Deepa Shivaram reports that Americans' outlook on the economy and Trump's handling of it have declined as the war with Iran has dragged on.
9: Trump has continually said the war in Iran would not last more than 6 weeks. Now his message to Americans is that the war isn't lasting as long as other conflicts.
10: Went to 6 weeks? They said, what's taking so long? We were in Vietnam 19 years. We're in Iraq for many years, 10 years, 12 years.
9: In the meantime, Trump's approval rating on his handling of the economy has declined, even among his supporters. Trump also lamented that the Supreme Court ruled against him on many of his tariff policies. He insisted that his tariff policies made the U.S. rich, but the U.S. government is now paying businesses back billions of dollars after the court said Trump's tariffs were unconstitutional. Deepa Shivaram, NPR News, The White House.
7: The U.S. Supreme Court has paused a lower court ruling that restricted telehealth access to the abortion medication mifepristone. Montana Public Radio's Aaron Bolton reports if that decision is ultimately upheld, women in rural states like Montana could be affected the most.
11: Medication abortions in the U.S. typically use two drugs, mifepristone and misoprostol. That combination is used in roughly 85% of abortions overseen by Planned Parenthood of Montana. CEO Martha Fuller says most women in the state would have to drive 90 miles or more if they couldn't get those medications in the mail.
12: You're talking about people who may have other children. They might have jobs they can't get time off from. They may have to figure out transportation.
11: Fuller says her doctors are preparing for the possibility of shifting to using only misoprostol, which can still be mailed. But that can come with additional side effects. For NPR News, I'm Aaron Bolton in Columbia Falls, Montana.
7: This is NPR News. The state of New Mexico is asking a judge to declare the parent company of Facebook, Instagram, and WhatsApp a public nuisance. The state wants Meta to pay $3.7 billion and overhaul its platforms to protect young users. Opening statements began Monday in the second phase of a landmark trial. In the first phase, jurors ordered $375 million in civil penalties against Meta after determining that Meta knowingly harmed the mental health of children and concealed what it knew about sexual exploitation on its platforms. A new plan for managing the Colorado River would make it much easier for cities in Arizona to tolerate cuts to their water supply. From member station KJZZ, Alex Hager reports the proposal was co-signed by Arizona, California, and Nevada.
4: Those states would leave water in the Colorado River as part of an effort to prop up dangerously low reservoirs. Arizona would still have to take cuts, but they would not be as deep as suggested in a previous plan. Patrick Dent is with the Central Arizona Project, which brings Colorado River water to the Phoenix area.
13: It's the difference between devastating, impossible to manage cuts that wouldn't have real impacts on some of those communities' residents to something that's manageable.
4: The plan would still need approval from federal water managers, but they appear likely to pass at least parts of the new proposal. For NPR News, I'm Alex Hager in Phoenix.
7: Stocks in Asia mixed in Tuesday trading after Wall Street turned lower. Oil prices remain elevated above $113 a barrel. This is NPR News.
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0: Before we listen to the Triple Concerto by Beethoven, here is a piece called The Three-Piece Suite. Not Three-Piece Suit, but Three-Piece Suite by Madeline Dring. And it is for oboe and piano. Nicholas Daniel here with pianist Antonio Oyarzabal.

The performance there by oboist Nicholas Daniel and pianist Antonio Oyarzabal. That is the three-piece suite by the English composer and actress. She appeared on a couple of British television shows and singer as well, Madeline Dring. This is a piece for solo oboe. Susan Duvall plays it. It's by Tina Nicholson. It's called The Trollop from Moments from Women.

Tina Nicholson wrote that. Susan Duvall played it, The Trollop. This is quite an unusual piece. It is by Beethoven. It was written about 1803. Was written for his pupil, Archduke Rudolf of Austria, a very talented pianist and a composer as well. And it is scored for a traditional piano trio and orchestra, rather unusually. What a cast we have here. Itzhak Perlman, violin, Yo-Yo Ma, cello, Daniel Barenboim, piano, the Berlin Philharmonic. This is known as the Triple Concerto by Beethoven.

That is music of Beethoven. It is often referred to as the triple concerto because it's for three solo instruments and orchestra, something of a derivative of the concerto grosso form, the grand concerto form with multiple soloists and orchestra that flourished in the Baroque era. The trio of performers there were Itzhak Perlman, violin, Yo-Yo Ma, cello, Daniel Barenboim, piano, and Mr. Barenboim also conducted from the piano the Berlin Philharmonic. Music from 1803 by Beethoven, written for his pupil Archduke Rudolf to play, but dedicated to Prince Lobkowitz. And this is just a piano trio all on its own. It's the first of five short pieces by Czech composer Bohuslav Martinů.

0: That was the Leonardo Trio playing the first of five short pieces by Czech composer Bohuslav Martinů.
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5: Live from NPR News, I'm Giles Snyder. Shipping companies and organizations say there is a lack of information about President Trump's new plan to help guide commercial ships through the Strait of Hormuz. Iran threatening to attack any commercial vessels and U.S. warships that try to transit the strait without its permission. NPR's Jackie Northam reports.
6: President Trump announced the so-called Project Freedom on Sunday, but gave no details about how it will work, especially as Iran has not signed on to the plan. The International Transport Workers Federation says at the moment there's little clarity of how Project Freedom will provide safe evacuation and that no seafarer or ship should be asked to transit the Strait of Hormuz without a full guarantee of safety. Hapag-Lloyd, one of the largest shipping companies in the world and which has several vessels stuck around the strait, says in a statement that its risk assessment remains unchanged and that the Strait of Hormuz remains closed for Hapag-Lloyd until further notice. Jackie Northam, NPR News.
5: U.S. military says two merchant ships made it through the strait, but the effort to reopen the shipping lane appears to have led to fresh volleys from the U.S. and Iran. Officials in the UAE say an oil port was set on fire by an Iranian strike. The U.S. says it destroyed six small Iranian boats. More than 170 activists who participated in a flotilla trying to reach Gaza with humanitarian aid are returning home. They were intercepted last week by the Israeli military off the coast of Crete, as Duri Biscarat reports from Istanbul.
7: Spanish citizen Saif Abu Sheikh and Brazilian citizen Tiago Avila remain in pretrial detention in Israel after being taken from their boat, part of the global Sumud flotilla. Avila's wife, Sara Sosa, said she was told by Brazilian embassy officials who visited Avila that he was visibly bruised after the interrogations. Avila also reported being shown photos during the interrogation of his wife and daughter in Brazil. The Israeli Foreign Ministry denies any allegation of mistreatment. A rights group assisting the men's defense said Israeli authorities requested that they remain in detention on suspicion of assisting the enemy during wartime and other charges. The men deny the allegations. For NPR News, I'm Dari Buscarin in Istanbul.
5: The U.S. Supreme Court has at least temporarily restored access to the abortion medication mifepristone. The court put a one-week hold on a federal court ruling last week that banned mifepristone from being prescribed through telemedicine and dispensed through the mail. NPR's Lena Simmons-Duffin.
8: Two drug makers appealed to the Supreme Court right away to put a hold on this ruling. They argued that it unleashed regulatory chaos, but there were 2 days of limbo where we heard nothing from the Supreme Court. Doctors and pharmacists and patients who were expecting to use telemedicine mifepristone over the weekend were left scrambling. When it comes to pregnancies, of course, days and hours matter.
5: This is NPR. Tuesday's election day in Ohio and Indiana. Primary voting will be coming to a close in those two states. In Indiana, several incumbent Republican state senators are facing challengers backed by President Trump. They voted against a Trump-backed push for new congressional maps. In Ohio, former Democratic Senator Sherrod Brown seeking to make a political comeback. Police in Oklahoma searching for suspects in a shooting over the weekend that sent at least 18 people to hospitals. Police say the violence erupted at an unsanctioned party jammed with young people at a public park near Arcadia Lake, just north of Oklahoma City. No arrests have been made. The 2026 Pulitzer Prizes have been announced. NPR's Anastasia Tsiolkas reports.
9: The fiction prize went to author Daniel Krauss for his novel Angel Down, a story of World War I soldiers who find a fallen angel among the dead, a tale that Krauss tells entirely within one sentence. Other winners include historian Jill Lepore for her engaging book, We the People, A History of the U.S. Constitution. The audio journalism winner was the staff of the podcast Pablo Torre Finds Out, which investigated how the Los Angeles Clippers seemingly ducked the NBA salary cap rule by funneling extra money to their star forward, Kawhi Leonard, via an endorsement deal. The board also gave a special citation to Miami Herald journalist Julie K. Brown for her work in 2017 and 2018 investigating Jeffrey Epstein, whose crimes are still very much part of today's discourse. Anastasia Tsiolkas, NPR News, New York.
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0: This is a musical depiction of all-night celebrations taking place on the night when the sun does not set in Sweden, the Midsummer Vigil, or better known as the Swedish Rhapsody No. 1, the first and by far best known of the three written by the Swedish composer Hugo Alfvén. This is Esa-Pekka Salonen, and he conducts an orchestra that certainly knows their way around this music, the Swedish Radio Symphony.

The flirtations and revelries of an all-night party in Sweden, depicted there musically in the Swedish Rhapsody No. 1 by Hugo Alfvén. It's known as the Midsummer Vigil. That was Esa-Pekka Salonen conducting the Swedish Radio Symphony. And this is the Swedish Recorder Quartet now, playing not music from Sweden, but rather by Rafe von Williams. And this is from the Suite for Pipes, meaning the Suite for Recorders.

piece is a great deal of fun by Ray Fawn Williams. A suite for pipes written at a time when not much music was being written for the recorder. That was the Swedish Recorder Quartet. Just ahead is a keyboard partita, or suite of dances, by Bach. He wrote six of them. We'll hear the number five. But first we have this partita for double string orchestra by Ray Fawn Williams, London Philharmonic strings and conductor Sir Adrian Bolt.

The Partita, or Suite, for Double String Orchestra by Ralph Vaughan Williams, London Philharmonic Strings, conducted by Sir Adrian Bolt. Usually when we hear the term partita, we're referring to compositions from the Baroque era. Bach wrote six solo partitas for the harpsichord, and here is the number 5 in G major, not played on a harpsichord, however, rather on a modern piano by Francesco Tristano.

The invention of the modern piano came after Bach's time. He played an instrument like it at the end of his life, the forte piano, but that was a modern piano used by Francesco Tristano as he recorded music originally composed for the harpsichord by Bach, the Clavier Partita No. 5 in G. Here now from the second Clavier Partita of Bach, the Rondo, and this is indeed played on a harpsichord as originally intended. Harpsichordist is Peter Jan Belder.

0: Peter Jonbelder performed that rondo from the second clavier partita of the six by Johann Sebastian Bach.
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2: Good morning. Navy destroyers went through the Strait of Hormuz to help two commercial ships get out of it. They were targeted by Iran. Will other ships take up the U.S. offer of a defensive umbrella? It's Morning Edition from NPR News. Ohio voters decide today who will advance to the general election for U.S. Senate. One of the seats Democrats think they can flip. I'm Layla Faldin.
3: And I'm Martinez. We'll hear from people in Cleveland about their rising cost of living. And so many people spend most of their waking moments staring at screens. TED Radio Hour host Manoush Zomorodi has some of the latest science on staying healthy while doing it. It's Tuesday, May 5th. On this day in 1809, Mary Dixon Kice became the first woman to get a U.S. patent. She invented a way to weave straw together with silk. News is next.
4: Live from NPR News in Washington, I'm Dave Mattingly. Defense Secretary Pete Hegseth and Joint Chiefs Chairman General Dan Kane are expected to have more to say today about conditions in the Strait of Hormuz. Despite an ongoing ceasefire between the U.S. and Iran, President Trump says U.S. forces sank seven Iranian small boats as the Navy began efforts to guide commercial ships through the strait. Several vessels made it through yesterday. Iran condemned the U.S. actions and fired missiles and drones at the United Arab Emirates. One Iranian drone sparked a fire at a major oil port in the UAE, leaving several injured. Russia and Ukraine say separate short-term ceasefires will take effect later this week. The suspension of attacks is to mark the anniversary of the end of World War II, as NPR's Charles Maines reports from Moscow.
5: Russia's defense ministry announced the ceasefire on orders of President Vladimir Putin. A ministry statement called on Ukraine to abide by the truce or face massive strikes on its capital, Kyiv. The suggested Russian pause in fighting will extend May 8th to May 9th, as Russia and Ukraine hold separate events marking their shared Soviet victory over Nazi Germany. In response, Ukrainian President Volodymyr Zelensky said Kyiv would enter a ceasefire 2 days earlier and take further actions accordingly. All of this follows the Kremlin announcement it will scale back its annual military parade on Red Square, citing fear of Ukrainian drone attacks Russian air defenses have struggled to prevent. Charles Maines, NPR News, Moscow.
4: Four women who say they were abused by the late convicted sex offender Jeffrey Epstein testified at New York's state capitol yesterday. They called on state lawmakers to support legislation that seeks to help victims of sex trafficking, as Samuel King with the New York Public News Network reports.
6: The hearing room grew silent as the women described Epstein's alleged abuse, in some cases across many years. Laura Bloom McGee says states can step in to help victims where the federal government has not.
7: Our justice system allowed a web that protected the powerful, the wealthy, and the well-connected. People in institutions that profited from and covered up a pedophile's network.
6: The proposed bill in New York would allow victims to collect punitive judgments from the estates of people convicted of sex trafficking and open a one-year window to file claims that are otherwise past the statute of limitations. For NPR News, I'm Samuel King in Albany.
4: The White House was placed on lockdown for a short time yesterday after the Secret Service shot and wounded an armed suspect near the Washington Monument. The deputy director of the Secret Service says a plainclothes officer observed the suspect while patrolling the White House perimeter. He says the suspect fled on foot before being shot. A juvenile was also wounded. This is NPR News. Hotel bookings in the U.S. for the upcoming Men's World Cup soccer tournament are running far below expectations. That's according to an industry survey, as NPR's Rafael Nam reports.
8: The World Cup was seen as a big deal in the hotel industry, The tournament is being staged this summer across the US, Canada, and Mexico, with 11 American cities hosting games. But an industry survey from the American Hotel and Lodging Association shows that nearly 80% of hotels in host cities are saying bookings are running below projections. For some cities, it gets even worse. Kansas City says that 85 to 90% of hotels report bookings are softer than anticipated. In fact, they are actually running even below a typical June or July. By contrast, hotels in both Miami and Atlanta report a much stronger number of bookings. Rafael Numb, NPR News.
4: The first World Cup matches get underway on June 11th. A spokesperson for Rudy Giuliani says the former mayor of New York City is now breathing on his own at a hospital near West Palm Beach, Florida. The 81-year-old remains in critical but stable condition. Giuliani is being treated for pneumonia and has been taken off a ventilator. The spokesperson says Giuliani also suffers from restrictive airway disease from exposure to dust and toxins following the September 11th terror attacks nearly 25 years ago. Wall Street futures are higher this morning. Dow futures are up 129 points. I'm Dave Mattingly, NPR News in Washington.
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2: It's Morning Edition from NPR News. I'm Leila Fadel in Washington, D.C.
3: And Mae Martinez in Los Angeles, California. Some commercial ships have left the Strait of Hormuz under a major U.S. operation to reopen the waterway.
2: Yeah, the U.S. and Iran traded fire on Monday, threatening a month-old ceasefire. The shooting erupted when the U.S. launched the operation to reopen the strait. Here's Admiral Brad Cooper, the U.S. commander, describing the first day.
14: Iran has launched multiple cruise missiles, drones, and small boats at ships that we are protecting. We have defeated each and every one of those threats.
3: For more, we're joined by NPR national security correspondent Greg Myrie. Greg, I mean, the focus for the past month has been these halting peace efforts. So are we now all heading back to more fighting?
15: Well, at this point, we can say we did see a major change in direction yesterday. You know, over the past month, the U.S. and Iranian naval blockades have kept the region very tense, lots of back and forth about negotiations, but relatively quiet. Now we see the U.S. was using this time to prepare for this operation. And there was a lot of confusion initially yesterday, reports of shooting in and around the Strait of Hormuz, of the U.S. and commercial ships on the move. It was hard to make sense of it. We finally got some clarity when Admiral Brad Cooper, the head of Central Command in the Middle East, held a hastily arranged conference call with U.S. journalists in Washington.
3: So how did Admiral Cooper explain the operation?
15: So he said multiple U.S. Navy destroyers passed through the strait going into the Gulf itself and assisted these two U.S.-flagged commercial ships coming out of the Gulf and going through the strait in the other direction. Now, these commercial ships and the new U.S. Navy ships all came under attack from Iran. Cooper said the U.S. forces shot down the incoming drones and missiles and that U.S. helicopters sank six Iranian small boats. Iran also fired across the strait and hit the United Arab Emirates. It fired missiles and drones. It set off a major fire at the country's largest oil storage facility. This was the first time the Emirates had come under attack since the ceasefire.
3: Any sense of how big this U.S. effort will be and what the ultimate goal is?
15: Yeah, Cooper said the military has set up what he called a defensive umbrella across the Strait of Hormuz. Now, we've heard a lot of talk about a possible U.S. Navy escort of oil tankers, and this is something the U.S. did way back in the 1980s. But the way Cooper described it, this is not just one Navy ship escorting one oil tanker at a time. This approach is more comprehensive.
14: I think we have a much better defensive arrangement in this process where we have multiple layers that include ships, helicopters, aircraft, airborne early warning, electronic warfare. We have a much broader defensive package than you would have ever if you were just escorting.
15: So this worked yesterday with two commercial ships. It will have to be on a much larger scale and support a steady stream of traffic to be a real success.
3: Okay, I realize we're in the first stage still, but what are the chances of it being a success?
15: Yeah, our colleague Jackie Northam spoke with some shipping companies, and they still have a lot of questions. They say this doesn't sound like a guarantee of safety, and they weren't prepared to change their risk assessment at this point. So we really should be looking for three things. Number one, will large numbers of ships try to go through the strait? Number two, will Iran keep firing on ships? And three, can the U.S. keep these ships safe?
3: That's NPR's Greg Myrie. Greg, thanks a lot.
15: Sure thing, eh?
3: Today is primary day in Ohio and Indiana, and we're closely watching half a dozen state Senate primaries in Indiana.
2: Yeah, you heard that right, state Senate. But there are national implications for these local races. President Trump said the incumbents should be primaried. The results will test Trump's power of political retribution.
3: NPR senior political correspondent Tamara Keith was in Indiana last week. Joins us now, Tamara. Indiana's a big red state, so why is the president of the United States involved in the state Senate primaries?
16: Yeah, the GOP-controlled state Senate in Indiana rejected President Trump's efforts to get them to redraw the state's congressional district lines. And Trump responded by saying the Republicans who voted no should be ashamed of themselves and should be primaried. And then his political team got to work with outside groups recruiting challengers, spending millions of dollars to boost their campaigns. He even met with the challengers at the White House.
3: All right, so put that into perspective for us.
16: Yeah, these are state Senate primaries, usually relatively sleepy affairs focused on local issues. But according to data from Ad Impact, there's been nearly $7 million spent just on TV ads. You can add millions more for mailers and other campaign efforts. I went out door knocking with State Senator Jim Buck, and he told me this is unprecedented.
17: I mean, you go back as far as you can go. We've never had Washington meddle into our elections like they have this time.
16: He told me that in past cycles, if he spent $150,000 on his race, that would be a lot of money. This time he's had more than $1 million dumped on him, with ads calling him a Republican in name only, or RINO. He's not a never-Trumper. He campaigned for Trump in 2016, 2020, and 2024.
3: So what are these races about? Are they about redistricting, Trump, something else?
16: Well, I asked State Senator Spencer Deary that, and he said the fight over the congressional maps isn't what voters talk to him about.
18: It is affordability, affordability, affordability, I think one through three. And most people kind of remember that we did something with redistricting, but they don't really know the ins and outs. It's kind of in the weeds.
16: And most of the ads aren't even talking about redistricting. Still, this is a test for President Trump. He is putting a lot of energy into trying to take out incumbent Republicans who have crossed him. He's also very involved in the upcoming primaries for Senator Bill Cassidy in Louisiana, who voted for impeachment after January 6th, and Congressman Thomas Massie in Kentucky, who has been a general pain in Trump's side.
3: The thing is, though, President Trump has record low approval ratings right now, and Republicans are defending narrow majorities in Congress. So why focus on primaries in red states?
16: Marty Opst, a longtime Republican consultant in Indiana involved in this effort to oust the incumbents, told me that the president is the leader of the party and Republicans need to fall in line or there will be consequences. And he feels good about their chance of success today.
19: I think it goes to show the strength of his political operation, and also in the fact that he still has a strong amount of support, particularly in conservative red states around the country.
16: A Trump political advisor not authorized to speak on the record said these incumbents are headed to their, quote, political slaughter, and there's plenty of campaign cash to send a message in Indiana and continue to defend Republican majorities in Congress.
3: All right, that's NPR's Tamara Keith. Tam, thanks.
16: You're welcome.
3: The abortion pill mifepristone can be prescribed online and sent through the mail until early next week.
2: Supreme Court Justice Samuel Alito issued an order Monday temporarily pausing an appeals court decision. Louisiana brought the case against the Food and Drug Administration, arguing that access to medication abortion should be restricted.
3: Here to discuss is Julie Ravner, a longtime health policy journalist. Julie, so the ruling that's on hold is from the Fifth Circuit based in New Orleans. It said mifepristone could not be mailed anywhere in the country. What happened once that decision came down?
20: Well, I think it's safe to say there was mass confusion. Medication abortion today accounts for more than 60% of all abortions in the U.S., most of them using this drug. Mifepristone is also used to treat miscarriage. It's not just an abortion drug. And this order attempted to roll back its availability dramatically. Doctors, patients, and drug makers all had no idea what it meant on the ground. And I should add that this came as kind of a surprise, not just because the ruling came down on a Friday after 5 p.m. in the East, but because the Trump administration itself had asked the lower court to put the case on hold until the FDA finishes an ongoing review of mifepristone safety. Presumably that won't happen until much later this year.
3: So that brings us then to Justice Alito's order. What did that do?
20: Well, Justice Alito has only stayed the ruling for a week until next Monday. Parties in the case have just a couple of days to deliver their arguments to the justices. And next week, the court could continue to keep the status quo where telehealth abortion is available, or it could allow the appeals court ruling to take effect, or could do something else entirely. We'll have to wait and see.
3: Now, if memory serves, I know that mifepristone access has been before the high court before.
20: That's right. There was a case out of Texas in 2023. That case asked not just for availability to be rolled back prior to what it was in 2021, when patients physically had to get the pill handed to them by a doctor, but that group wanted the court to cancel the pill's FDA approval altogether. That original approval, by the way, goes back more than a quarter of a century to when Bill Clinton was president. In that case, though, the court didn't get to the question of whether or not mifepristone should remain available because the group that brought the suit didn't have standing to sue, so the justices effectively punted.
3: Now, does this affect the political landscape ahead of the midterms?
20: Oh, yeah. This is something that the Trump administration almost certainly does not welcome. Anti-abortion groups have been increasingly vocal about their frustration that the president hasn't done more to limit, if not outlaw, the abortion pill. And the telehealth option has basically allowed women to get around most state bans in the 20 states that now have them. President Trump has said several times he doesn't want to impose more restrictions on abortion, because while anti-abortion groups may have a big megaphone and a lot of money, most voters support abortion rights, even in many of those red states. So instead of being able to finesse the issue between now and November, it certainly looks like abortion is going to be front and center in this year's elections, too.
3: All right. That's Julie Ravner, chief Washington correspondent with NPR's partner, KFF Health News. Julie, thanks.
20: Thank you.

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4: I'm Indira Lakshmanan. 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This as Louisiana suspended its congressional primary after the Supreme Court overturned voting maps. We'll take a look at primaries ahead of November's hotly contested midterms. 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
8: This is Morning Edition from NPR News. I'm Leila Faldin.
9: And I'm A. Martinez. Did you know the brain uses the largest portion of energy compared to any other organ? But how often are we training to better treat this invaluable body part of ours? A new book by NPR's TED Radio Hour host, Manoush Zomorodi, argues that there are better ways to be modern workers, a.k.a. people who make a living in front of a screen or two or three or four or five. That's me every single day. The book is called Body Electric, and Manoush joins us now to talk about it. So first off, tell us about the history of Body Electric and this program, Morning Edition.
10: Well, it all started right here, actually. So a few years back, I would close my laptop at the end of the day and felt like I only had enough energy to crawl over to the couch to check my phone or watch some Netflix. I wanted to understand what was happening in my body. Just so happens that I was walking the dog and I heard our very own Allison Aubrey doing a report about a study that had been done at Columbia University Medical Center by Keith Diaz, a physiologist who found out that the best way to offset the harms of our sedentary, screen-filled lives is 5 minutes of gentle movement every half hour. This sort of formula offset people's blood glucose levels, their blood pressure, it stabilized their focus and their mood. So after I heard that, I called Keith up and I was like, why aren't we all doing this? And he said, I just don't think people can do it. So we decided to team up and ask your listeners to give it a try. And 23,000 people signed up. So we debuted the data here on Morning Edition, and I have spent the last couple years really digging through all the information and stories that we got. So it's been quite a ride. It's good to be back.
9: people do want to find ways to make their lives better, even if it's something small and simple, but they don't know what to do, or maybe they don't even have the time to think about what to do.
10: Definitely. And I think our listeners are curious. They want to know, why does it work? Even if you work out in the morning, it doesn't matter if you spend the rest of the day seated on a screen. Our leg muscles need stimulation. When you sit, you have to think of your body like a kinked garden hose. You're bent at your waistline and at your knees. And just like with water that backs up, your blood backs up. But muscle stimulation is what pulls the lipids and the glucose out of our bloodstream that processes it, and then also pushes oxygen up to our brain, where makes it possible for us to think straight. So it's all this beautiful system that just needs constant tending to.
9: You know, I covered sports for a very, very long time before I got into public radio. But when I saw this, professional information athletes, that was a new one for me, Manoush. That was a new one for me. So how exactly do professional information athletes train?
10: Yeah, so this was sort of a concept that I concluded after going through all the information. In 1950, a quarter of jobs were sedentary. By 2019, 90% of jobs are sedentary. So an athlete treats themselves to rest and feeds their body right. I think we should be doing the same thing, even if our football is Google Docs. We can only really focus for about half an hour to an hour at a time. And that's not because you're lazy or you don't have willpower. That is a biological fact. We are not machines.
9: I grew up in the "I'll sleep when I'm dead" era. You know that phrase? Mm-hmm. I'll sleep when I'm... Yeah, so it's an excuse to just kind of always be charging hard, whether you're partying or working. You mentioned, you know, just taking a break. What do the experts say about forcing yourself to do this? Because it's difficult.
10: Actually, there's really interesting research that your brain gets into patterns, right? So let's say you have an hour where you are switching between tasks and you're answering email and looking at text on your phone and all those things. Even if the next hour is calmer, you will get stuck in that pattern to the point where you'll start switching tasks just on your own. This is the work of a UC Irvine informatics researcher, Gloria Mark. She has found that 44% of the interruptions we experience, usually in the workplace, come from ourselves. So no wonder we feel like our own worst enemy, right? And so I think constantly telling yourself, like, there is science, there is a reason I should do this. And that's what the 20,000 people found, that 82% of the people stuck with taking the breaks. 80% liked taking breaks. People's productivity rose slightly. They felt like they came back to their work refreshed and ready to focus.
9: So on this exact subject, there's a chapter in the book, Manoush, that I've been obsessed with. Chapter 7, hitting the refresh button, sleeping, resting, resetting. I think there's a lot of misconceptions about sleep, about what it means to get rest, proper rest. Is it possible to make up for lost sleep?
10: Unfortunately, no. You can never fully make up the work that gets done in your brain. But here's the good news, okay? Blue light, maybe not as detrimental as we thought. And for the longest time, people were like, oh, if you look at blue light, it's like taking an espresso shot right before you go to bed. But what we've now found is it's actually way more complicated than that. The blue light itself is actually pretty weak. And the new thinking is that it's displacement, right? We're using our phones to displace the sleep that we used to be doing.
9: So I'm wondering how much rest did you feel once you said, okay, this book is done?
10: Well, I'm trying to walk the talk. You know, one of our participants said it perfectly. They said, I'll be annoyed with myself and I'll be like, come on, just go take a walk. No, I have too much work. But you feel better every single time you do it. Yeah, but maybe not this time. It's this inner conversation debate that you're having with yourself. And she said that once she took two steps, she would suddenly, even just that, would make her think, okay, actually, I feel better. It's rough out there, eh? Right? It's the headlines are scary. And I think we're all just looking for something, a little something to bring back our optimism and our energy. And it's nice that this is free as well. So there's that.
9: That's Manoush Zomorodi, host of NPR's TED Radio Hour and the author of Body Electric, The Hidden Health Costs of the Digital Age and New Science to Reclaim Your Well-Being. Manoush, thank you.
10: Thank you, A.
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4: Live from NPR News in Washington, I'm Dave Mattingly. The United Arab Emirates says it intercepted numerous Iranian missiles and drones yesterday, but one drone did manage to spark a fire at a major oil port, leaving several people injured. The attacks by Iranian forces occurred as the U.S. Navy began guiding commercial ships through the Strait of Hormuz in what President Trump says is the start of Project Freedom. President says U.S. forces sank seven Iranian small boats as the operation got underway. A Pentagon briefing is scheduled later this morning. The abortion pill mifepristone is once again available through telemedicine after the U.S. Supreme Court put an appeals court ruling on hold. It's a one-week stay. It was issued after two companies that manufacture mifepristone asked the high court to pause a ruling from the Fifth Circuit Court of Appeals in Louisiana. The lower court ruling reinstated the requirement that the drug be dispensed in person only. NPR's Selena Simmons-Duffin is following the case.
5: When Roe v. Wade was overturned in 2022, this rules change became extremely important. It helped create a system that has allowed medication to be mailed to residents in states with bans. And that's a big part of the reason why the number of abortions nationally has not gone down at all, despite all of the state bans.
4: This is NPR News from Washington. A shooting near the Washington Monument yesterday led to the White House being placed on lockdown for a short time. The Secret Service says officers shot and wounded an armed suspect after he fled on foot but then fired at them. A juvenile bystander was also wounded by the gunfire. Investigators believe the suspect's gun caused non-life-threatening injuries to the child. In New York City, the theater that houses the Broadway musical Book of Mormon is closed as authorities investigate a fire that did widespread damage yesterday. As Jeff London reports, it's unclear when that show will resume.
6: The Book of Mormon recently celebrated its 15th anniversary on Broadway, but a fire in an electrical room at the Eugene O'Neill Theater caused significant damage. 192 firefighters and emergency workers responded to the blaze, which spread from the fourth floor to the roof. One firefighter sustained minor injuries. David Sims, assistant chief of the New York Fire Department, said, quote, "The building is going to be out of service pending repair." In addition to electrical damage, there's water damage. Producers say any news about the performance schedule will be announced as soon as possible. For NPR News, I'm Jeff London in New York.
4: Dow futures are up 112 points this morning. I'm Dave Mattingly, NPR News in Washington.
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0: It's Morning Edition from NPR News. I'm Amy Martinez in Los Angeles, California.
1: And I'm Leila Fadel in Washington, D.C. Voters in Ohio and Indiana choose candidates in statewide primaries today. In Ohio's election, they'll decide the Democratic and Republican nominees for governor, U.S. Senate, and some important House races. IdeaStream's Abby Marshall reports on how the rising cost of living is affecting voters' decisions.
2: On the corner of a bustling intersection in Cleveland, gas station clerk Kimberly Thompson cheerily greets customers.
3: Hey, girly.
2: With gas prices nearing $5 a gallon, it's a greeting that is sometimes not met with the same level of enthusiasm.
3: When gas gets this high, we have many customers and people that'll stand in the parking lot asking for money or coming in with gas cans because they've ran out before they could get here.
2: The recent increase in gas prices due to the U.S. war with Iran weighs on voters like Thompson. The Democrat says she works full-time and makes above minimum wage. That's $11 an hour in Ohio. And she says she still struggles to make ends meet.
3: Like, $20 would fill my car for like a week, week and a half, and now that's a half a tank.
2: Around the corner at a neighborhood park, architect Michael O'Neill tosses a Frisbee to his dog. He's deleted news apps from his phone. He says he doesn't want to closely follow politics in an increasingly red state. But he says showing up to the polls is the least he can do. For him, that means voting blue in every election, including primaries.
4: What I've noticed is I feel like I'm doing better financially than ever before, and yet we're still barely getting by.
2: A father of two, his biggest costs are childcare and healthcare.
4: And everyone I know is kind of in the same boat. No one really knows what to do about childcare. And then schools are a huge problem for us.
2: Ohio has a universal voucher program, so O'Neill could choose to send his kids to a private or charter school, and he's considering it. Like many urban districts, Cleveland Metropolitan School District is facing a major budget deficit. Last month, they laid off more than 100 teachers. Those budget problems could be exacerbated by a statewide citizen push to abolish property taxes this fall. Ohioans are paying among the highest in the country, and that's a hot topic here. Republican Frank Antonucci of Montville Township, about an hour outside the city, says that's what his neighbors are always talking about.
5: Right now, people are upset about their property taxes. People are upset about what a pound of ground beef costs. So I don't know that it's necessarily government's responsibility to all of a sudden make everything affordable for us, but man, they got to get out of the way and stop doing harm.
2: Like a majority of Ohioans, Antonucci voted for Trump, which he says has not panned out the way he hoped it would. He's critical, too, of the Republican-led state house.
5: I don't have faith in any of them. I think they're too far removed from the locals who are experiencing these issues.
2: Even so, Antonucci says he plans to vote for Republican candidates this year, as he sees the alternative, Democrats, as a party he just can't support. Meanwhile, Tim Ostrander, who owns a gun shop in Richfield decked out with Trump paraphernalia, says he's pleased with the president's progress, particularly when it comes to immigration enforcement.
6: People are finally able to and not afraid to speak up and say something about it.
2: He plans to continue voting along party lines. He says he likes Republican gubernatorial frontrunner Vivek Ramaswamy as a person, but he's not sure about his policy proposals yet. As someone who doesn't consider himself ultra-conservative, Ostrander says he still prefers Republican candidates to the liberal alternative.
6: I think it's moronic that people that make money should have to give it back.
2: One thing everyone seems to agree on, rising property taxes are a problem. Ostrander also cites it as a top concern. For NPR News, I'm Abby Marshall in Cleveland.
0: The Trump administration has deported hundreds of thousands of people since it launched the ongoing crackdown on immigrants last year. For one man in Missouri, deportation meant leaving the country he had lived in for more than 40 years and trying to start a new life in the country where he was born. Reporter Addison Zanger of member station KBIA traveled to the Netherlands to meet him and see how he is adjusting to his new home.
7: Owen Ramsing is 45. He worked as a security guard and a property manager in the United States, and until last year, he lived with his wife and teenage daughter in the college town of Columbia, Missouri. Now, when he travels on a train in the middle of the Netherlands, the stops are announced in Dutch, and he's in a whole different world. Ramsing says he has a lot to adapt to.
8: I don't understand no Dutch, which is going to be another learning thing for me.
7: His upheaval began last September. Ram Singh is a legal U.S. resident who has a green card and was traveling back home from the Netherlands when he was detained at O'Hare Airport by Border Patrol agents, who found out he had been convicted of a felony drug charge, possession of cocaine, nearly 30 years earlier in Omaha, Nebraska. So even though Ram Singh, who was tried as an adult, had served his time, he was sent to an El Paso ICE detention facility. Tricia McLaughlin, then an assistant secretary with the Department of Homeland Security, said in a statement the government can revoke a green card if the nation's laws are broken and abused, saying that a green card was a, quote, privilege, not a right. Ram Singh was deported to the Netherlands in February, leaving his wife and daughter 4,000 miles away.
8: Getting off the plane, I was in shock.
7: Ram Singh last lived in the Netherlands when he was 5 years old. His mother and father were separated, and she took him to the United States. He says his time away from his wife and daughter has been difficult, and his detention still causes him nightmares. Even so, unlike some who have been deported, Ram Singh is not completely alone. He lives with his father, who he reconnected with in person in 2009. Ram Singh says he has been a grounding presence throughout the whole process.
8: Once we had the contact with each other, we realized, you know, that we are the same, basically. We are father and son, for sure. He's a big support system, and he's keeping my head above water.
7: Ruben Ram Singh says he's grateful to be able to make up for that lost time with his son, but it doesn't make up for what his son has had to endure.
9: The whole situation is so horrible. The way he have to move to here, detained, lose 40 years, everything he built up.
7: Now, Ram Singh's morning routine starts with a cup of tea with his father. And the family on different sides of the world is working to come back together. Ram Singh says once he finds a steady job and housing, his wife and daughter will join him. They've been able to visit him since he's been in the Netherlands, but he's missing out on big events, including his daughter's upcoming high school graduation.
8: I will be on FaceTime, so I'm able to watch her walk the stage, but just it sucks not being there.
7: Even so, Ram Singh says he tries to remain positive.
8: I feel safe. I feel like I'll succeed.
7: Succeed in the new place that Ram Singh has been forced to call home. For NPR News, I'm Addison Zanger in Utrecht, Netherlands.

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1: This is your WSIU Almanac for Tuesday, May 5th. I'm Leah Lerner. On this day in 1891, Carnegie Hall opens in New York City, formerly known as Music Hall. The Illinois Department of Agriculture kicks off the 19th season of the Illinois Product Farmers Market, Thursday, May 7th from 3:30 to 7 at the Shed on the Illinois State Fairgrounds. 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The 2026 Old King Cole Festival is this week, beginning Thursday through Sunday in downtown West Frankfort. 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
2: I'm Indira Lakshmanan. 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This as Louisiana suspended its congressional primary after the Supreme Court overturned voting maps. We'll take a look at primaries ahead of November's hotly contested midterms. 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
0: It's Morning Edition from NPR News. I'm A. Martinez.
9: And I'm Leila Faldin. A lot of the South is facing drought. In parts of North Florida, the drought is considered exceptional, the worst category on the federal scale. Water is disappearing from some rivers and lakes, and that's created a unique challenge for some of the state's most famous inhabitants. Regan McCarthy of member station WFSU reports.
10: See, there's 1, 2, 3, 4, 5, 6, 7.
9: Michael Hill is counting alligators.
10: I think this one here has part of his tail missing.
9: Really?
10: I think, unless it's just the way he's curled it.
9: The gators are lined up side by side, almost like lounge chairs at a pool. As we move closer, several slide into what looks like a small pond.
10: This is the last of the water.
9: We're standing on the now mostly dried and cracked floor of Sneed's Smokehouse Lake, not far from Monticello, a small North Florida town. The lake is part of the headwaters for the Osceola River, which, at least in this area, is also dry.
10: So that's why there's so many alligators, is all this water has gone this direction. We could probably walk all the way along the riverbank here without getting our feet wet.
9: I count at least 41 alligators. Hill says there are even more on the other side of a line of trees. Hill knows this area well. He's a retired biologist who worked to restore this lake through his job with the state. He says besides the lack of rain, one reason for low water levels is that some has seeped into the Floridan aquifer below. That aquifer is one of the most productive in the world. It sits under Florida, as well as parts of Georgia, South Carolina, Alabama, and even some of Mississippi. It's where most of Florida gets its drinking water.
11: I'm on a well. I'm scared on the well. I know where the aquifer is. Look at my pond, how low it is.
9: Lori Kelly sells meat and produce at the Tallahassee Farmers Market. She has a farm in Havana, Florida.
11: You look at all the ponds in our area, we're very, very low. It all goes into play. I do not want to have to redo a new well.
9: Experts say they understand why Kelly's concerned about her well. It all depends on how deep it is. Disappearing water can be linked to lower levels in the aquifer, but that's typically just the surface level. Ming Yi is a professor studying hydrology at Florida State University. He says there's a deeper part of the aquifer where most municipal wells get their water. It works kind of like a sponge.
12: And if you squeeze it, you're going to have some water coming out. But eventually, if there's no supply of water or recharge to the aquifer, the water will be gone.
9: But he says that's not a concern yet. Back at the lake, Hill is still counting alligators.
10: You can count another 20, so 61.
13: Yeah.
9: Hill says drought is normal, and eventually these empty lakes and rivers will fill back up.
10: Quarter inch, half inch rains, that's nothing. We need some 4-inch rains and 6-inch rains.
9: And that could be coming. The Atlantic hurricane season starts in June, and while initial forecasts are calling for slightly below normal activity, meteorologists say a tropical storm could do a lot to push the area's rainfall into more normal levels. For NPR News, I'm Regan McCarthy in Tallahassee.

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0: Morning Edition from NPR News. I'm Leila Fadel.
9: Anime Martinez. Planned Parenthood says it's having to get creative to keep operating. Organizations that provide abortions, including Planned Parenthood, have gotten their federal funding cut. Planned Parenthood clinics in California got hundreds of millions of dollars from the state over the past year, but leaders say it may not be enough. So one affiliate there is offering new kinds of services. Cap Radio's Laura Fitzgerald has more.
10: Christine Ruiz is getting ready for cosmetic injections, commonly referred to as Botox.
11: What areas of the face do you normally get?
12: So I usually do the 11s and then across the forehead. I really like the little lip flip.
11: The flip?
12: Yeah.
10: We're at a Planned Parenthood clinic in Sacramento, part of the largest Planned Parenthood affiliate in the country.
12: Especially with summer coming, I kind of want my hair back, and then they're, hi, lots of lines on my forehead.
10: It's starting to offer a new set of services, ranging from Botox to IV hydration for skin rejuvenation, or after a night of drinking. The shift comes as Planned Parenthood faces financial uncertainty after the Trump administration stripped funding for the abortion rights organization. The cuts could expire this summer unless Congress renews them. Dr. Laura Dalton is chief medical operating officer for the affiliate.
13: I'm really excited by the idea of patients coming to us because it's a way they can support us financially. I think that's exciting, and we get to hear their stories, which is really fascinating.
10: Dalton says patients pay for the new offerings with cash, which will help the affiliate navigate its funding gap. It's already had to close 5 clinics in the region. 3 out of 4 patients who come here are on Medicaid. That's the healthcare program primarily for low-income individuals, paid for with state and federal funds. But because of the federal funding changes, Planned Parenthoods across the country can't get Medicaid reimbursements anymore. So for one, Dalton says there's a budget issue.
13: And then the second part is really about relevance and listening to our patients. And thinking about what are our patients saying they need, what do they want, and it's different than 10, 20, 30 years ago.
12: No ice, it just actually hurts more.
13: Okay.
12: Thank you. Mm-hmm.
10: Dalton says they're seeing more patients interested in aesthetic services, for cosmetic reasons, sure, but also for things like migraines and gender-affirming care. In that way, Dalton says these aesthetic treatments are also about autonomy.
14: So now for the lip, just try not to flinch, okay?
12: Okay.
14: So good, amazing, I know.
12: This is spicy.
14: 2 more.
12: Mm-hmm.
10: Ruiz flinches a little bit as the needle pokes her upper lip. She says she relied on Planned Parenthood for access to birth control and reproductive health care when she was younger. She's in her early 50s now.
12: I felt respected. I felt supported. I felt like the care that I got was without judgment. So when the opportunity came up, I was like, sure, why not support that? This is something I could do as a, you know, as a later adult, and it's something I'm doing anyways. And the price wasn't terrible.
10: Planned Parenthood charges $9 per unit of Botox, which, depending on where you are, is around 25% cheaper than your typical medical spa. Ruiz also says the organization represents a cause she cares about personally.
12: As a woman, as a feminist, and I want to support an organization that helps other women so that they can have more agency over themselves.
10: Jessica DeFino is a beauty critic. She writes the popular Substack newsletter called Flesh World.
15: I think Planned Parenthood is associated, you know, rightly in the cultural imagination with women's rights, with feminism.
10: But she criticizes Planned Parenthood's argument that aesthetic services are about bodily autonomy.
15: And I don't think the aesthetic use of Botox is really in line with the push for freedom from gender-based discrimination. It's actually a manifestation of gender-based discrimination.
10: Planned Parenthood says this is about making sure reproductive care remains available, while the affiliate offers Botox and IV hydration at select locations for now. Dalton says the clinic hopes to expand into cosmetic fillers and GLP-1 weight loss treatments. She says the new services could serve as a blueprint for other clinics trying to keep their doors open. For NPR News, I'm Laura Fitzgerald in Sacramento.
0: A new pipeline for Canadian crude oil has cleared an early regulatory hurdle. The Trump administration granted a border crossing permit for the Bridger pipeline last week. It's being compared to the Keystone XL pipeline, which the Biden administration blocked in 2021. Yellowstone Public Radio's Kayla DeRoche reports from Montana, where the new pipeline would enter the U.S.
16: Both the Bridger pipeline and the Keystone XL line proposed before it were designed to transport tar sands oil from Alberta into the United States. President Trump's permit for the Bridger pipeline to enter the U.S. came shortly before the close of the public comment period for its environmental analysis. Bill Salvin, a spokesperson with the Bridger Pipeline's Wyoming-based developer, says once constructed, it will stretch 647 miles, ending at a terminal in southeastern Wyoming.
17: Then, partner, who we have not decided on who that partner is going to be yet, will build a subsequent line and get that to either Cushing, Oklahoma, or down to the Gulf Coast so U.S. refineries can take advantage of that oil.
16: The pipeline would enter the U.S. in Phillips County, Montana, population roughly 4,000.
18: We're glad to hear that it's going to come through. Yeah, we're excited about it.
16: Richard Dunbar, a Phillips County commissioner, says the pipeline would become the biggest local revenue source in property taxes. But the pipeline still needs additional state and federal permits. The developer hopes to start construction in fall of next year. One of the pipeline's potential routes could pass through the Fort Peck Indian Reservation in Montana. Lance Forstar is a member of the Fort Peck Assiniboine tribe and a city councilman in the reservation town of Wolf Point.
19: This was all kind of new to me. I was hoping that it wasn't real and that this was just a rumor.
16: Forstar says he's disappointed by the presidential border crossing permit approval, but not surprised. Native American activists who protested the Keystone XL pipeline have been rallying to get people to comment on the Bridger pipeline's environmental analysis. Joseph White Eyes, with Honor the Earth, is a member of the Cheyenne River Sioux of central South Dakota.
20: Just to have another fossil fuel, you know, company come in and try to build another pipeline on our lands is just another, you know, slap in the face, just a continuation of genocide and colonization on our people.
16: Bridger Pipeline also operates the Poplar Pipeline in Montana, which in 2015 spilled 50,000 gallons of oil into the Yellowstone River. For NPR News, I'm Kayla DeRoche in Billings, Montana.

0: 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I'm Leila Fadel.
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4: Good morning. President Trump wants incumbent Indiana Republicans to lose today. The state senators who did not follow his call to redraw election maps in their party's favor. It's Morning Edition from NPR News. Abortion medication can still be prescribed online, at least through Monday. I'm A. Martinez.
0: And I'm Leila Fadel. The Supreme Court is considering what to do next in the case, which could become a major issue in the midterms. Also, why does GameStop, the video game retailer that became a meme stock, want to buy the much bigger eBay? And Lindsey Vonn on that crash that ended her Olympic comeback hopes. It's Tuesday, May 5th. On this day in 1904, Cy Young had the first perfect game in modern baseball as his Boston Americans beat the Philadelphia Athletics. The news is next.
5: Live from NPR News in Washington, I'm Korva Coleman. There's concern that war could resume with Iran. The United Arab Emirates says it was hit by Iranian drone and missile attacks yesterday. That came after the U.S. launched an operation to try to reopen the Strait of Hormuz. NPR's Greg Myrie says two commercial ships have gotten through the strait.
6: U.S. Admiral Brad Cooper, the commanding officer, said the first day of the operation wasn't easy.
7: Iran had launched multiple cruise missiles, drones, and small boats. At ships that we are protecting. We have defeated each and every one of those threats.
6: Most of the Iranian fire was directed at the merchant ships, though U.S. naval vessels also came under fire. None of the ships was hit. Cooper says the U.S. plans to expand the operation, though it's not yet clear how many commercial ships will be willing to take the risk, even with U.S. protection. Hundreds of merchant ships are still stranded in the Gulf due to Iran's blockade. Greg Myrie, NPR News, Washington.
5: The Supreme Court is temporarily letting people get an abortion medication drug mailed to them after meeting with a health care provider online. Louisiana brought the case over mifepristone. It wants to stop people from getting the drug unless they meet a care provider in person, not online. Rachana Desai-Martin is with the Center for Reproductive Rights. She says if Louisiana prevails, no one in the U.S. will be able to get the drug through an online medical appointment.
8: So in states that have protected reproductive freedom in their state constitutions or abortion in their state statutes, it would even apply there. So the impacts are quite wide.
5: Louisiana says it's defending its own laws, strictly limiting abortion. It's election day in a few states. There's a special election in Michigan for a state Senate seat that could determine control of that state chamber. There are primaries in Indiana and Ohio. From IdeaStream Public Media in Cleveland, Abby Marshall reports Ohio Democrats are seeking to back candidates to win state offices now controlled by Ohio Republicans.
9: Retired steel mill union worker and lifelong Democrat Brian Page says he's supporting gubernatorial candidate Amy Acton, who's running unopposed on the Democratic primary ticket and is expected to face Republican Vivek Ramaswamy this fall.
10: Just like to see the country get back together. That's seems like that's they're divided. You know, it's you know, us against them, whoever side you're on. But it's seems just too volatile.
9: Page says he's hopeful candidates like former Senator Sherrod Brown, a Democrat who lost his seat to Bernie Moreno in 2024 after nearly two decades of bipartisan support, could help bridge that divide. For NPR News, I'm Abby Marshall in Cleveland.
5: On Wall Street in pre-market trading, Dow futures are up by more than 100 points. NASDAQ futures are up by more than 150 points. This is NPR. The Pentagon says it has conducted another deadly strike on an alleged drug boat in the Caribbean Sea. Two alleged drug traffickers were killed. The Pentagon provided no evidence or information to support the drug allegations. A new proposal to manage water from the Colorado River would make it much easier for cities in Arizona to tolerate cuts to their water supply. From member station KJZZ, Alex Hager reports the plan was co-signed by Arizona, California, and Nevada.
1: Those states would leave water in the Colorado River as part of an effort to prop up dangerously low reservoirs. Arizona would still have to take cuts, but they would not be as deep as suggested in a previous plan. Patrick Dent is with the Central Arizona Project, which brings Colorado River water to the Phoenix area.
11: That's the difference between devastating, impossible to manage cuts that would have real impacts on some of those communities' residents to something that's manageable.
1: The plan would still need approval from federal water managers, but they appear likely to pass at least parts of the new proposal. For NPR News, I'm Alex Hager in Phoenix.
5: Authorities in the Oklahoma City area are looking for suspects from a shooting Sunday night at a local park. Oklahoma officials say at least 23 people were injured in the shooting. Today is Cinco de Mayo, marking the day in 1862 when an outgunned Mexican army defeated invading French forces. In the U.S., Cinco de Mayo is marked to honor Mexican-American culture, often with parades and parties. I'm Corva Coleman, NPR News.
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13: 6 minutes past the hour, I'm Leah Lerner. 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Showers today, possibly a thunderstorm. Temperature steady, about 63. A gusty wind from the south. Tonight showers, possibly a thunderstorm, a low 47. Tomorrow's high is 62, a mix of sun and clouds. We will see a chance for showers as well. By Thursday, dry conditions, sunshine, and 65.
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17: It's Morning Edition from NPR News. I'm Leila Fadel in Washington, D.C.
18: And I'm A. Martinez in Los Angeles, California. Today is primary day in Ohio and Indiana, and we're closely watching half a dozen state Senate primaries in Indiana.
17: Yeah, you heard that right, state Senate. But there are national implications for these local races. President Trump said the incumbents should be primaried. The results will test Trump's power of political retribution.
18: NPR senior political correspondent Tamara Keith was in Indiana last week. Joins us now, Tamara. Indiana's a big red state, so why is the president of the United States involved in the state Senate primaries?
19: Yeah, the GOP-controlled state Senate in Indiana rejected President Trump's efforts to get them to redraw the state's congressional district lines. And Trump responded by saying the Republicans who voted no should be ashamed of themselves and should be primaried. And then his political team got to work with outside groups recruiting challengers, spending millions of dollars to boost their campaigns. He even met with the challengers at the White House.
18: All right, so put that into perspective for us.
19: Yeah, these are state Senate primaries, usually relatively sleepy affairs focused on local issues. But according to data from Ad Impact, there's been nearly $7 million spent just on TV ads. You can add millions more for mailers and other campaign efforts. I went out door knocking with State Senator Jim Buck, and he told me this is unprecedented.
20: I mean, you go back as far as you can go. We've never had Washington meddle into our elections like they have this time.
19: He told me that in past cycles, if he spent $150,000 on his race, that would be a lot of money. This time he's had more than $1 million dumped on him, with ads calling him a Republican in name only, or RINO. He's not a never-Trumper. He campaigned for Trump in 2016, 2020, and 2024.
18: So what are these races about? Are they about redistricting, Trump, something else?
19: Well, I asked State Senator Spencer Deary that, and he said the fight over the congressional maps isn't what voters talk to him about.
21: It is affordability, affordability, affordability, I think 1 through 3. And most people kind of remember that we did something with redistricting, but they don't really know the ins and outs. It's kind of in the weeds.
19: And most of the ads aren't even talking about redistricting. Still, this is a test for President Trump. He is putting a lot of energy into trying to take out incumbent Republicans who have crossed him. He's also very involved in the upcoming primaries for Senator Bill Cassidy in Louisiana, who voted for impeachment after January 6th, and Congressman Thomas Massey in Kentucky, who has been a general pain in Trump's side.
18: Thing is, though, President Trump has record low approval ratings right now, and Republicans are defending narrow majorities in Congress. So why focus on primaries in red states?
19: Marty Opst, a longtime Republican consultant in Indiana involved in this effort to oust the incumbents, told me that the president is the leader of the party and Republicans need to fall in line or there will be consequences. And he feels good about their chance of success today.
22: I think it goes to show the strength of his political operation, and also in the fact that he still has a strong amount of support, particularly in conservative red states around the country.
19: A Trump political advisor not authorized to speak on the record said these incumbents are headed to their, quote, political slaughter, and there's plenty of campaign cash to send a message in Indiana and continue to defend Republican majorities in Congress.
18: All right, that's NPR's Tamara Keith. Tam, thanks.
19: You're welcome.
17: Jessica Taylor is also paying close attention to today's primaries. She's the Senate and Governor's Editor for the Cook Political Report. Thank you for joining us, Jessica. Good morning.
23: Good morning, Layla.
17: So we just heard how deeply President Trump has been involved in these state races in Indiana. How unusual is it for a president to get involved in state races like this?
23: It's very unusual, but Trump has proved over and over again that he is an unusual president. So I think that he has grudges and he's going to see them through because he wanted this redistricting done in Indiana and was unable to get it through because of these state senators.
17: What would it say about President Trump's influence if these Republican state senators could defy the president and then hold on to their seats?
23: It could be a warning sign that Trump's influence with his base is eroding. I mean, you have even the most loyal people that are upset about him going into Iran, that feel like he's not doing enough on the economy. They're upset with gas prices. I mean, even on immigration, which he once sort of seemed unimpeachable on, we've seen his numbers erode in polling there. And, you know, while there's still a section of his base that will remain with him no matter what, getting them out to the polls and low turnout primaries has proved to be very difficult when Trump is not on the ballot.
17: Could a failure slow the president's efforts to primary people he doesn't like?
23: He has been more strategic with some of his endorsements this time around, but as Tam talked about, where he's aiming sort of his fire is about retribution. It's against these folks in Indiana. It's against Bill Cassidy that voted to convict him in that impeachment trial, against Thomas Massie that frequently crosses him as well. So I think that if there are individuals that have crossed him, I think that he will continue to do that, because we've seen that's Trump's MO over and over again.
0: The president is also putting his thumb on the scale in Ohio today. Trump endorsed someone for governor who ran against him in 2024. Tell us about that race.
23: Yeah, Vivek Ramaswamy has Trump's endorsement for that contest. But I am watching the margin in this contest. He has a primary challenger, Casey Putsch, who has criticized him for being sort of too globalist. He says it's really become a really nasty primary. He said very racist things about Ramaswamy, who's the son of Indian immigrants. I think that Ramaswamy will win that primary. But I'm looking at the margin. This is a key race that I'm looking at in November, because it is a closer than expected contest for governor. Ramaswamy has more money than he knows what to do with, but he's spending a lot of his own campaign cash. He's put about $25 million of his own money in there. But his Democratic challenger in the primary election is Amy Acton. She's the former head of the state health department. Now, she doesn't have a primary challenger. And we recently shifted this race from a likely Republican to lean Republican, indicating that it is tightening.
0: And you said you're watching for the margins. What will that tell you about November?
23: Well, I think, does Ramaswamy sort of have base support there? As you mentioned, he ran against Trump. He has talked, he's said a lot of things that are very unpopular in the state about closing colleges there that are really local engines of jobs and different things. And so, if he has some crack in the Republican support, that could be another warning sign for November in this contest.
0: Now, there's a Senate race in Ohio this fall as well, and the Cook Political Report just moved this contest from lean Republican to a toss-up. Why?
23: Republicans I've talked to are increasingly worried about this race, because Democrats successfully got Sherrod Brown, who narrowly lost last time, into the contest. Now, Brown raised $12.5 million in the first fundraising quarter. He's running against an appointed senator, John Husted, who isn't as well known. So he sort of has to go out and introduce himself to voters. But this is one that's increasingly close. Again, I'd probably slightly rather be Husted at this point. But with the worsening national environment, this is a really key race that Democrats have to win, I think, if they want to win back the four seats they need for the Senate majority.
0: Jessica Taylor is with the Cook Political Report. Thank you so much for your time and your reporting.
23: Thank you, Layla.
18: Alabama's Republican-controlled legislature is in the middle of a special session to change its congressional maps. The session started Monday in response to last week's Supreme Court ruling that limited how the Voting Rights Act can be applied. The decision effectively removes race as a consideration for drawing district lines. Here's NPR's Debbie Elliott.
3: Ladies and gentlemen, the Alabama Senate will now come to order.
4: Republican leaders want the state to use 2023 congressional maps drawn by the legislature, maps that federal courts found discriminated against black voters. A three-judge panel imposed a new map that gave Alabama a second black Democrat in Congress. Now, GOP House Speaker Nathaniel Ledbetter says they have an opportunity for Republicans to win all seven of Alabama's congressional seats.
7: The people voted to have the supermajority is the way it is today. And so, this is the voice of the people. I mean, we had three judges determine how 5 million people are supposed to vote.
24: This is not just Alabama history. This is world history.
4: Democratic State Representative Wandalyn Gavan of Birmingham.
24: Alabama is first out the chute. So today in history, there was a bill filed in that will basically say that people that look like me, people that are black, people that come from marginalized communities, do not deserve to have representation.
4: Republicans argue no one is taking away anyone's vote. State Senator Chris Elliott says they're selecting a map that aligns with the Supreme Court.
25: You can use partisanship in redistricting. And so as a partisan, right, as a Republican senator, I'm interested in making sure we have as many Republicans to support the president, to support Speaker Johnson as possible.
4: Outside the state house, civil rights activists promised a fight.
26: We gonna what?
27: Fight!
26: We gonna what?
27: Fight!
4: Cheyenne Webb Priceberg was just 8 years old when she marched on Selma's Edmund Pettus Bridge in 1965, when law officers beat peaceful protesters trying to march to Montgomery to demand equal voting rights.
1: As I reflect on that Bloody Sunday march, I am deeply saddened to stand here today for us to be in the state in which we're in, fighting.
4: Civil rights groups say they will maintain a presence at the State House as lawmakers debate changing Alabama's congressional districts. Debbie Elliott, NPR News, Montgomery.

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2: I'm Dr. Anthony Lizerwitz, and this is Climate Connections. Steve Held of Broadus, Montana, comes from a long line of ranchers going back to the late 1800s.
3: We do love the lifestyle. People who do it for a living have to love it, but it's not because it's easy or beautiful.
2: He says ranching is tough, and the warming climate is making it even harder. As temperatures rise, winter snowpack is shrinking, which reduces water supplies in the spring and summer. Held recalls that when he was growing up,
3: we would get a snow around Christmas that would last until the end of March. The snow would melt off, come running down the creeks and the hills and fill up all of our ponds. And that's what we relied on for water. It doesn't happen anymore.
2: And more intense storms, floods, and wildfires have put his cattle in danger and caused expensive damage to the ranch. Held says it's no mystery what's happening. Scientists have been warning about climate change for decades, so he says it should not be a partisan issue.
3: And it's absolutely shameful that politics have turned this into a kicking ball, and the people who are suffering are the people on the land.
2: So Held wants people from all walks of life to come together, acknowledge the danger of climate change, and take action. Climate Connections is produced by the Yale Center for Environmental Communication. To learn more about climate change, visit climateconnections.org.
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5: This is Morning Edition from NPR News. I'm Leila Faldin.
6: And I'm A. Martinez. Millions were watching as Lindsey Vonn had the worst crash of her career on the Olympic stage this winter. While some might want to lay low after a setback like that, America's most famous downhill skier has never been one to back down. NPR sports correspondent Becky Sullivan sat down with Vonn to hear what was going through her head.
7: I met Lindsey Vonn at a hotel in New York last week. She was fully TV ready, makeup and hair, nice outfit. The gray crutches, though, were hard to miss.
8: I'm not going to be cruising around Central Park anytime soon, but at least I'm, you know, kind of in some way out and about.
7: Seeing her now, it's hard to believe that a few months ago, she was in arguably the best shape of her life.
9: Lindsey Vonn now, he's absolutely flying.
7: Vonn was the first American woman to win the Olympic downhill gold, the biggest star in skiing. But she retired in 2019. So to stage a comeback last winter at 41 after a knee replacement, it seemed impossible. Yet here she was.
9: Oldest winner of a World Cup race, Vonn is there! Unbelievable, incredible!
8: You know, my age didn't mean that I had somehow lost the ability to ski fast, you know, and that was just a really nice feeling. It felt good to be back on top again.
7: She won her first race in December, then another, but her goal was always the Olympics. The women's events this year were in Cortina d'Ampezzo, an iconic stop on the World Cup circuit, where Vonn had won a dozen times in her career. But just over a week before the Olympics, disaster struck. At a race in Switzerland, Vonn spun out of control off a jump and tore a ligament in her knee.
8: When they told me I tore my ACL, I was shocked, but also, like, I didn't miss a beat. I didn't come all this way to just, you know, stop trying.
7: For those next 9 days, she got back to work. Her leg soon felt stable. It felt strong. Meanwhile, the outside world had started to doubt her once again.
0: This whole Lindsey Vonn situation feels like a publicity stunt.
10: The elephant in the room is she's 41.
11: I think this is a monumentally difficult and also dangerous task for her to try to do.
7: And I feel like it was like the biggest question in sports media those 9 days was like, will she do it? Should she do it? Is it smart? Is it crazy? Is it doable? Is it possible? You know,
8: all the above.
7: Cut to Cortina. It was a beautiful sunny day the morning of the Olympic downhill race. I was standing at the finish line. All of us, reporters, athletes, TV announcers, and a grandstand full of fans, held our breath as Vonn stepped into the start house. Then, 13 seconds into her run, everything went wrong.
9: Oh no! Vonn is gone!
7: She hooked a gate with her right arm, which spun her body around into the air. She hit the snow and tumbled down the slope. When she finally came to a stop, she couldn't move. She was in terrible pain. She acknowledges now that the torn ACL did play a role in what happened.
8: Because of my ACL, I couldn't rely on certain aspects of my skiing that I normally would. And so I was trying to make a calculated plan on where I could make up time. And that second gate or third gate was a place that I knew I could ski better.
7: But missing the mark by a few inches was all it took to end her Olympic dream. We all watched, stunned, as a helicopter carried her off the mountain.
12: We love you, Lindsey. Feel strong. You will be missed.
7: Like all ski racers, Lindsey Vonn is no stranger to injury. But this was the most extreme she's ever faced. She had a complex fracture in her left leg with dangerous complications that could have led to amputation. And she broke her right ankle, too. She needed multiple emergency surgeries in the Italian ICU before she could be flown home to the U.S.
8: The pain was almost unbearable, but I felt like there were mental low points that were much worse. The amount of time in a wheelchair and just being unable to do really anything without someone taking care of me. I'm a very independent person, and I don't want to burden anybody, and I felt like I was a constant burden.
7: It's normal for anyone, even elite athletes, to go quiet when they experience a severe injury, to recover in private. Lindsey Vonn, though, has never been normal. Starting that week in the hospital in Italy, she decided to broadcast her ordeal on social media.
13: Hey, guys. I just wanted to give you a little update.
7: There were the selfies in her Italian hospital bed, the montage of her medevac flight back to the U.S., of her six-hour surgery in Colorado, the x-rays, the PT, a new motorized scooter. And in all of it, she wasn't shy about showing her busted leg, sometimes with bandages or a sock hiding the long, healing scars, but not always.
13: Life is life, and we have to take the punches as they come. So I'm gonna do the best I can with this one. It really knocked me down, but I'm like Rocky. I'll just keep getting back up.
7: I found it striking how public she's been about it all. She told me she needed it, actually, because she felt so isolated.
8: I thought it was some of, like, the most introspective thought and like posting that I've ever done. And I thought it was actually really therapeutic for me because I feel like I had so many emotions that I wanted to tell people. And it was really the only way for me to do that.
7: Now she's dipping her toe back into the real world. First, a photo shoot for Vanity Fair.
8: I had been in sweatpants with no makeup for so long, and I finally felt like more feminine, and you know, I'm like, okay, I'm still here.
7: Then came this trip to New York for an educational campaign called Antibodies for Anybody for the pharma company Invivid. She signed that deal before her crash, but she says she never seriously considered backing out. In fact, Vonn says she has no regrets at all.
8: My crashes, my obstacles, everything that I've faced in my life has always made me a better person and led me down a different path that, you know, I wouldn't be where I am right now without it. Despite everything, I'm still really happy with my life.
7: She does still have a long way to go, about a million more hours of rehab, plus another surgery this fall, then another to finally address that torn ACL. Yet she won't rule out a return to the ski slope one day, if only to get some closure.
8: I never got even a chance to say goodbye to anyone. I saw my teammates in the start, and then I was whisked away in a chopper, and I never saw anyone again. Not even for racing, but just as like a human being to say, you know, this was fun, I love you guys.
7: That might take her a little while, but as she says, she's not one to hide her story. So she jokes, we'll probably hear about it on Instagram. Becky Sullivan, NPR News, New York.
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0: Top officials at the Pentagon are expected to have more to say today about conditions in the Strait of Hormuz amid the ongoing ceasefire with Iran. U.S. Central Command says U.S. Navy ships were targeted by Iranian forces yesterday but not hit, as President Trump launched Project Freedom to help guide commercial ships through the narrow waterway. Regulators in California are accusing the insurance company State Farm of mishandling claims filed by thousands of policyholders. Aaron Stone with LAist reports.
1: California's Department of Insurance says State Farm illegally delayed, underpaid, and denied claims from policyholders affected by the 2025 LA fires, which destroyed nearly 10,000 homes, mostly in the communities of Pacific Palisades and Altadena. State Farm denies the allegations. If an administrative judge agrees with regulators, State Farm could owe around $4 million max in penalties and could lose its license to write new policies in the state for up to a year. But many fire survivors say the state's action doesn't go far enough. A survey last year found that 70% of survivors reported delays, denials, and underpayment of claims across insurers. For NPR News, I'm Aaron Stone in Los Angeles.
0: This is NPR News. Lawmakers in Tennessee are being called into special session today by Governor Bill Lee. The governor, a Republican, is asking lawmakers to redraw the state's congressional map. It follows last week's ruling from the U.S. Supreme Court to strike down Louisiana's map. The high court said Louisiana lawmakers relied too heavily on race when they reworked the map in 2024. That ruling weakened a key provision of the Voting Rights Act. Tennessee's legislature is controlled by the GOP. The Port of Brunswick in Georgia has again been named the nation's busiest for vehicle imports and exports. Marlon Hyde with member station WABE has more from Atlanta.
2: More than 20 automakers, including Nissan and Hyundai, rely on the Port of Brunswick. The port held its title as the number one gateway for automobiles in 2025, handling nearly 800,000 vehicles. But that was a 7.5% decline from the year prior. Early last year, the Trump administration placed tariffs on imported cars and car parts, leading some automakers to reduce production and shipments to the U.S. Several paused shipments from factories temporarily closed in Mexico, Europe, and Asia over the summer. Last week, President Trump announced he would raise tariffs to 25% on cars and trucks from the European Union. For NPR News, I'm Marlon Hyde in Atlanta.
0: Dow futures are up 125 points. I'm Dave Mattingly in Washington.
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6: It's Morning Edition from NPR News. I'm Leila Fadel in Washington, D.C.
7: And Mae Martinez in Los Angeles, California. The abortion pill mifepristone can be prescribed online and sent through the mail until at least early next week.
6: Supreme Court Justice Samuel Alito issued an order Monday temporarily pausing an appeals court decision. Louisiana brought the case against the Food and Drug Administration, arguing that access to medication abortion should be restricted.
7: Here to discuss this is Julie Roberts.

0: Governor, a longtime health policy journalist. So, Julie, the ruling that's on hold is from the Fifth Circuit, based in New Orleans. It said mifepristone could not be mailed anywhere in the country. What happened once that decision came down?
1: Well, I think it's safe to say there was mass confusion. Medication abortion today accounts for more than 60% of all abortions in the U.S., most of them using this drug. Mifepristone is also used to treat miscarriage. It's not just an abortion drug. And this order attempted to roll back its availability dramatically. Doctors, patients, and drug makers all had no idea what it meant on the ground. And I should add that this came as kind of a surprise, not just because the ruling came down on a Friday after 5 p.m. in the East, but because the Trump administration itself had asked the lower court to put the case on hold until the FDA finishes an ongoing review of mifepristone safety. Presumably that won't happen until much later this year.
0: So that brings us then to Justice Alito's order. What did that do?
1: Well, Justice Alito has only stayed the ruling for a week until next Monday. Parties in the case have just a couple of days to deliver their arguments to the justices. And next week, the court could continue to keep the status quo where telehealth abortion is available, or it could allow the appeals court ruling to take effect, or could do something else entirely. We'll have to wait and see.
0: Now, if memory serves, I know that mifepristone access has been before the high court before.
1: That's right. There was a case out of Texas in 2023. That case asked not just for availability to be rolled back to what it was prior to 2021. That's when patients physically had to get the pill handed to them by a doctor. But it asked the court to cancel the pill's FDA approval altogether. That original approval, by the way, goes back more than a quarter of a century to when Bill Clinton was president. In that case, though, the court didn't get to the question of whether or not mifepristone should remain available because the doctors group that brought the suit didn't have standing to sue. So the justices effectively punted. That's less likely with this case out of Louisiana.
0: Now, does this affect the political landscape ahead of the midterms?
1: Oh, yeah. This is something that the Trump administration almost certainly does not welcome. Anti-abortion groups have been increasingly vocal about their frustration that the president hasn't done more to limit, if not outlaw, the abortion pill. And the telehealth option has basically allowed women to get around most state bans in the 20 states that now have them. President Trump has said several times he doesn't want to impose more restrictions on abortion, because while anti-abortion groups may have a big megaphone and a lot of money, most voters support abortion rights, even in many of those red states. So instead of being able to finesse the issue between now and November, it certainly looks like abortion is going to be front and center in this year's elections, too.
0: Julie Robner is chief Washington correspondent with NPR's partner, KFF Health News. Julie, thanks.
1: Thank you.
2: A video game chain is trying to level up. GameStop has made an unsolicited bid to acquire eBay. It's an audacious bet. GameStop's market value is about $11 billion, and it's offering to buy eBay for about $56 billion. GameStop saw a trading frenzy 5 years ago when it became a meme stock thanks to Reddit users. Lauren Thomas is the Wall Street Journal reporter who broke the story about this deal, and she joins me now. Good morning, Lauren.
3: Good morning. Thanks for having me.
2: Thank you for being here. So why does GameStop CEO Ryan Cohen want eBay?
3: Yeah, it's a great question. I know a lot of people were scratching their heads over the weekend and certainly into Monday, when GameStop finally confirmed that it did make this bid. Mm. But Ryan Cohen, he's really been laying the groundwork for some time, hinting at this. You know, he's got big ideas. He's looking to pursue big, bold M&A to really scale GameStop into, or at least attempt to scale GameStop, into something much larger than what it is today. I actually spoke to Ryan Cohen first back in January. We had a piece in the journal where he said he had a number of companies that he had set his sights on. He was doing his homework, looking to pursue a big deal. And of course, fast forward to just a couple days ago, and we found out that that target was indeed eBay.
2: Now, GameStop is making a big offer here compared to its
3: yes.
2: size. Where is Cohen going to get the money to make this work?
3: Yeah, I think that's the big question. Certainly, Wall Street analysts and investors, too, are asking themselves, asking Ryan, where do you come up with the money? So, yeah. Ryan, when he made this proposal just a couple days ago, he said that he did have a $20 billion commitment from a bank, from TD Bank, for debt financing. So that's $20 billion. GameStop then has about $9 billion in cash on its balance sheet. So there's another nine. Cohen has said the deal would be 50% cash, 50% stock. So we could assume that it's possible GameStop could issue more shares of its own stock to fund part of this deal. But you're certainly still left with a gap there to ultimately get to $56 billion, like you said, which is a massive number. So I think it remains to be seen. I think there are still some lingering questions around where could GameStop potentially come up with some of this additional capital? It's possible they could bring in other partners. I wrote in my story over the weekend, you know, Cohen has been seen as someone that has ties to some of these sovereign wealth funds over in the Middle East. It's possible you could see some of these foreign investors possibly come into the deal. But that definitely remains a big question.
2: Now, eBay is worth far less today than it was at its peak about 20 years ago. But as you reported, it's been on an upswing lately. Is eBay interested in selling?
3: It's you make a great point. So Ryan Cohen's not going after a company that's, you know, got a depressed valuation, that's a certainly not a struggling retailer or e-commerce platform by any means. eBay shares ahead of this offer and ahead of this news being made public were up quite significantly over the past year. They've got a relatively new CEO that's been making a lot of steps to kind of turn the business around, and certainly in the age of AI, find new ways to use AI to really help their whole process with buyers and sellers and just create a more efficient marketplace. And they recently actually pursued some smaller M&A of their own. eBay bought this secondhand marketplace, Depop, earlier this year, announced a deal to acquire Depop. And so, you know, they've been looking to tap into younger consumers as well. But that's certainly where the overlap with GameStop comes into play, younger consumers.
2: Lauren Thomas covers mergers and acquisitions for The Wall Street Journal and broke this story about GameStop wanting to acquire eBay. Thank you so much for your time and your reporting.
3: Of course. Well, stay tuned.

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0: It's Morning Edition from NPR News. I'm Leila Fadel.
9: And I'm A. Martinez. The beginning of May in New York marks fashion's biggest night, the Met Gala. This year's theme, fashion is art. Katie Rich was watching the red carpet. She's the awards editor for The Ankler, a newsletter that covers Hollywood. So, Katie, let's start with some of your favorite looks, because some were amazing, some were odd.
10: I think the odd ones sometimes are the point of it, right?
9: Yeah,
10: I mean,
9: yeah.
10: You see something like Chase Infinity, who was the big breakout star of One Battle After Another last year, and her dress looks like swirls of color. It looks like it's a painting painted onto her body, and she looked incredible. It's something you would never see anywhere else. I mean, it's a little more traditional than like Rachel Sennett. She had a dress that had like a big circle on her train popping out of her hip. She was chewing gum as an accessory to go with it. So, you know, for something like that, I think the oddness is really part of the magic.
9: Yeah, and Sennett had these hot pink tights too that really popped.
10: Exactly.
9: Yeah. What did you think of Bad Bunny? Bad Bunny, describe Bad Bunny's look.
10: I mean, Bad Bunny was dressed as himself, as an old man. I mean, it was really an incredible effect. I haven't seen anything talking to the people who did his makeup, if there were prosthetics or just really skilled painting involved. You know, the theme of the night really had a lot of people thinking about how the body is incorporated in fashion. So, you know, if transforming your face can be counted as part of that, you know, Heidi Klum basically was totally unrecognizable, looking like a literal marble statue. So she may have even beaten him to the punch on the face transformation, but you know, Bad Bunny is maybe the most famous person on the planet right now. So to go to something like this and make yourself almost unrecognizable, maybe that's the biggest flex of all.
9: Yeah, it was Met Gala 2056, not 2026. I mean, it looked like what he might look like, you know, 30 yeah. years from now when he's 62.
10: And he looks great, so he could be proud.
9: Yes, yes, he definitely did. So how did this year compare to other Met Galas?
10: I mean, sometimes the Met Gala theme is something like camp a few years ago, which everyone really felt like they had to go over the top and interpret. There's some that are really historical. You get people kind of dressing like Ben Franklin. I mean, this one, I think it was broad enough that people could go in a lot of different directions. You know, you have some people like Patrick Schwarzenegger showing up like in a leather jacket that looked fantastic, but not necessarily as thematic as some other ones. I mean, some of the dresses yeah. you see, they had like, you know, paintings, references to historical paintings on them, or Ben Platt, the Broadway star, had like a Georges Seurat painting on his jacket. So there were some literal elements of it, but I think people could go broad and then just do some stuff that maybe was just really fun and exciting and a way to dress that they wouldn't normally, which is what I always hope for from the Met Gala.
9: Yeah, and of course Madonna needed two extra people to attend to her cape that needed to be stretched out. So of course it's Madonna.
10: Well, and you have Rihanna and Beyonce there as well. So if you're getting pop divas all being on the red carpet, they have to one-up each other in some way, right?
9: Right. One more thing. I know Amazon founder Jeff Bezos and his wife Lauren Sanchez were honorary chairs and sponsors this year. What was the reaction to their involvement?
10: I mean, as far as I can tell, they kept all the protesters off the carpet. There was one moment that was reported where someone got close to crashing the barrier, but obviously security at an event like this is going to be so tight. There had been protests leading up to it. I did notice that Sarah Paulson was wearing a dress that had a dollar bill mask incorporated into it, and she said the theme was the 1%, so maybe that was her small protest on the red carpet. But, you know, otherwise it's a night that's about the museum. It's about raising money to support art, and it does seem like the focus really turned toward that after all of that lead up of the protests.
9: That's Katie Rich of The Ankler. Katie, thanks a lot.
10: Thank you.
9: It's Morning Edition from NPR News. I'm Amy Martinez.
1: And I'm Leila Fadel.
11: This is Morning Edition. I'm Leah Lerner. Good morning. We're at 49 past the hour today. Expect showers, thunderstorms as well before 1 o'clock, and then a chance for those after one as well. Temperatures around 64. Tonight, showers and storms, a low of 47. Some sun and 62 tomorrow with a 30% chance of showers.
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14: From Marketplace, I'm Sabri Benishore. About 8.5 million people in the U.S. hold down more than one job, basically 1 in 20 workers, according to the Bureau of Labor Statistics. That is just a smidge lower than last fall, when the percentage of people running multiple gigs hit the highest level since 1999. Marketplace's Kaylee Wells has more.
16: Back in 1999, we were living in the moment before the dot-com bubble burst. Economist Nicole Smith with Georgetown University says,
17: we were spending a lot more time talking about the fact that we have increased levels of automation, what that means for job holders.
16: Sound familiar? Today, it's all about AI replacing entry-level jobs and forcing young people to piece together side hustles.
17: A lot of people are combining their primary job with the gig economy, like DoorDash and Uber and freelance work.
16: There's also a simpler reason why more people are working multiple jobs. More jobs means more money, says economist Corey Staley with Indeed Hiring Lab.
18: And I don't think there's any coincidence, you know, with the cost of a lot of different things going up and inflation. Obviously, you know, we saw that rise.
16: And with the price increases resulting from the war in Iran, Staley says the pressure to get another job might increase.
18: In the last 12 months, real wages only went up by like 0.1%. You know, so essentially real wages haven't changed. But clearly just in the last, you know, few weeks, the price of gasoline has.
16: In the past 4 months, the percentage of people who work multiple jobs had started to inch downward. But Staley says he'll be watching to see whether stubborn inflation and rising oil prices reverse that. I'm Kaylee Wells for Marketplace.
14: Overall, oil imports to Asia cratered 30% in April to the lowest level since 2015. Meanwhile, many governments there are trying to insulate their populations from the shock by spending more on fuel subsidies or cutting fuel taxes. All right, let's do the numbers. Dow, S&P, and NASDAQ futures are up barely, less than a tenth of a percent. The yield on the 10-year Treasury is 4.44%. And even the Met Gala is not immune to inflation. Ticket prices hit six figures for the first time in the event's 80-year history, $100,000 for the invite-only fundraiser. That is up from $75,000 last year.
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14: Lake Powell, on the border of Utah and Arizona, produces hydropower for nearly 6 million people. A 20-year mega drought fueled by climate change has caused its water levels to fall significantly. And that is changing how water from the Colorado River is being shared between seven states, 30 tribes, and 40 million people. Just a few days ago, California, Arizona, and Nevada announced a water-saving plan. They would try to, quote, stabilize the Colorado River through 2028. It would involve a 13% reduction in California's use of the river water, and Arizona and Nevada would also cut back. For more, we called up Marketplace's Amy Scott. She's host of our climate podcast, How We Survive. She's been following the situation from her home base in Denver. Hi, Amy.
19: Hi, Sabri.
14: Just how bad is the situation right now?
19: Oh, man, it is pretty grim. I mean, you can see it just looking at the mountains here in Colorado and also in Utah. We've had the lowest snowpack on record, which just means less water flowing into the Colorado River, which has already been in decline for most of this century because of overuse and drought, which has been made worse by climate change. So right now, Lake Powell, which is the reservoir created by the Glen Canyon Dam near the Arizona-Utah border, is at risk of falling below the level necessary to generate power or potentially even send water downstream.
14: How do you fix that? Like, the water's got to come from somewhere or not go
19: right.
14: to somewhere else.
19: Yeah, I mean, it's really tough. The federal government has started some emergency measures to prop up Lake Powell by releasing water from the Flaming Gorge Reservoir, which is upstream on the Green River in Wyoming. So up to a third of its current storage will be released over the coming year. It's also reducing how much water is released from Lake Powell to downstream communities, which will mean significant water restrictions. And one interesting development, San Diego County has excess water actually from its desalination plant. And so it's talking with Nevada and Arizona about potentially selling some of its water to make up for some of those shortages.
14: And I know from listening to your podcast that you have visited that plant.
19: Yeah, it's interesting. So How We Survive did a whole season on the water crisis in the West a few years ago, and we toured this plant in Carlsbad, California, that pumps in water from the Pacific Ocean and treats it through a process called reverse osmosis. I tried tasting it. It's totally normal. Here's a clip from our tour from Michelle Peters, who is now the CEO of Channelside Water Resources, which owns the plant.
20: It's not going to be the end-all be-all solution for everyone. It's not going to be the one thing that we can do, and that's it. But it is very much a fantastic tool to have in the tool belt when you're looking at how to increase new water supply sources.
19: San Diego County wouldn't actually pipe desalinated water to Arizona or Nevada, but the county itself holds rights to the Colorado River, some Colorado River water. So this would involve selling some of its allocation to these other users and then using the proceeds to produce more desalinated water. I should say desal is a bit controversial. It's really energy intensive, and there are concerns about the brine that is created as a byproduct and how it affects marine life. But no question, there will continue to be growing demand for desalination around the world as climate change and overuse threaten water supplies.
14: Amy Scott, host of Marketplace's climate podcast, How We Survive. Amy, thank you so much.
19: You're welcome.
14: Our producers are Emma Condon, Tamar Fagan, Ashley Rodriguez, Ariana Rosas, and Erica Soderstrom. Our senior producer is Alex Schroeder. Our supervising senior producer is Meredith Gerritsen-Morby. And in New York, I'm Sabri Benishour with the Marketplace Morning Report.

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1: This is Morning Edition on WSIU Carbondale, WUSI Olney, WVSI Mount Vernon. I'm Leah Lerner. Good morning. Ahead, the U.S. starts operations to reopen the Strait of Hormuz for commercial ships. Tuesday's election in Indiana puts Trump's political power to the test. And SCOTUS delays restrictions on abortion pill mifepristone. We'll have a closer look just ahead from Morning Edition. Showers and thunderstorms in the forecast today. Temperatures steady around 64.
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0: Good morning. Navy destroyers went through the Strait of Hormuz to help two commercial ships get out of it. They were targeted by Iran. Will other ships take up the U.S. offer of a defensive umbrella? It's Morning Edition from NPR News. Ohio voters decide today who will advance to the general election for U.S. Senate. One of the seats Democrats think they can flip. I'm Layla Faldin.
1: And I'm Martinez. We'll hear from people in Cleveland about their rising cost of living. And so many people spend most of their waking moments staring at screens. TED Radio Hour host Manoush Zomorodi has some of the latest science on staying healthy while doing it. It's Tuesday, May 5th. On this day in 1809, Mary Dixon Kice became the first woman to get a U.S. patent. She invented a way to weave straw together with silk. News is next.
2: Live from NPR News in Washington, I'm Corva Coleman. There's a test of President Trump's power of political retribution playing out in an unexpected place. Half a dozen Indiana state Senate primaries. As NPR's Tamara Keith reports, the voting ends there today.
3: President Trump said the Republican state senators who rejected his push for new congressional maps should be ashamed of themselves. Then he and his political allies worked to recruit challengers and have dumped millions of dollars into the races. Republican state senator Spencer Deary is one of the targeted incumbents.
4: You've seen it at the national level, but I think what is unprecedented is at the local level. To my knowledge, there has never been an election in our nation's history where you have Washington, D.C. meddling this much in a systematic way across a state.
3: A political advisor to President Trump tells NPR these incumbents are headed to their, quote, political slaughter. Tamara Keith, NPR News.
2: The U.S. Supreme Court has temporarily reinstated people's ability to get the abortion drug mifepristone after they meet with a health provider online. Louisiana is challenging how the drug is prescribed. Louisiana significantly limits abortion. It wants to stop its residents from getting abortion medication from providers out of state. NPR's Selena Simmons-Duffin says that in 2021, a rule was dropped that required patients to go in person to obtain mifepristone.
5: When Roe v. Wade was overturned in 2022, this rules change became extremely important. It helped create a system that has allowed medication to be mailed to residents in states with bans. And that's a big part of the reason why the number of abortions nationally has not gone down at all, despite all of the state bans.
2: NPR's Selena Simmons-Duffin reporting. Pentagon officials are holding a press conference in 1 hour. They're expected to discuss conditions in the Strait of Hormuz. The U.S. military helped two commercial ships transit the strait yesterday. Ukrainian President Volodymyr Zelensky says Ukraine fired missiles deep into Russian territory last night. This comes as Ukraine also declares a temporary ceasefire starting tomorrow through Saturday. It comes ahead of Russia's celebration marking the end of World War II. NPR's Joanna Kakissis reports Russia also declared a temporary truce.
6: Writing on social media, Ukrainian President Volodymyr Zelensky said his proposed truce would start on midnight May 6th, a couple of days before the one offered by the Kremlin. Speaking in the Armenian capital, Yerevan, on Monday, Zelensky said Russian leaders are not including military equipment in the upcoming Victory Day parade in Moscow.
7: And they fear drones may buzz over Red Square. This is telling.
6: Previous attempts at temporary ceasefires have failed, with Russia and Ukraine accusing each other of violations. Joanna Kakissis, NPR News.
2: This is NPR. The U.S. Secret Service says its officers in Washington, D.C. shot a man near the Washington Monument yesterday. That's not far from the White House. The Secret Service says the man opened fire first and officers returned fire. A teenage boy bystander was wounded and so was the suspect. This is the second week of testimony in a federal civil trial brought by billionaire Elon Musk against artificial intelligence company OpenAI. Musk claims the company and CEO Sam Altman betrayed founding principles. Meanwhile, OpenAI's president and co-founder took the stand yesterday. From member station KQED, Rachel Miro reports.
8: OpenAI, the company behind ChatGPT, started in Greg Brockman's living room a decade ago. Brockman said he and Sam Altman built OpenAI's team with a little help from Elon Musk. Testimony also revealed Brockman went from a salary of $175,000 to an equity stake worth some $30 billion today, thanks to undisclosed compensation from Sam Altman, a hidden financial arrangement Musk's lawyers say proves profit was always the real priority. OpenAI says Musk knew profit was always the plan and was fine with it until he lost control. Brockman will return to the stand, followed by testimony from Siobhan Zillis, the mother of four of Musk's children, and for a time, his eyes and ears on the board at OpenAI. For NPR News, I'm Rachel Miro.
2: The National Weather Service says late-season snow is falling on central Colorado and southern Wyoming. Denver and other areas will get several inches of snow today. I'm Corva Coleman, NPR News in Washington.
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10: 6 minutes past the hour, I'm Leah Lerner. This is WSIU. Showers and thunderstorms in the forecast today. We'll see temperatures steady around 64. Showers and thunderstorms tonight, a low of 47. Tomorrow's high 62 with a 30% chance of showers. Some sun at times, however. Thursday, sunshine and 65.
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0: It's Morning Edition from NPR News. I'm Leila Fadel in Washington, D.C.
1: And Mae Martinez in Los Angeles, California. Some commercial ships have left the Strait of Hormuz under a major U.S. operation to reopen the waterway.
0: Yeah, the U.S. and Iran traded fire on Monday, threatening a month-old ceasefire. The shooting erupted when the U.S. launched the operation to reopen the strait. Here's Admiral Brad Cooper, the U.S. commander, describing the first day.
16: Iran has launched multiple cruise missiles, drones, and small boats at ships that we are protecting. We have defeated each and every one of those threats.
0: In a few moments, we'll look at where all this leaves negotiations between the two sides with Aaron David Miller, a longtime U.S. advisor and negotiator in the Middle East. First, here are the latest developments.
1: We're joined by NPR national security correspondent Greg Myrie. Greg, I mean, the focus for the past month has been these halting peace efforts. So are we now all heading back to more fighting?
17: Well, at this point, we can say we did see a major change in direction yesterday. You know, over the past month, the U.S. and Iranian naval blockades have kept the region very tense, lots of back and forth about negotiations, but relatively quiet. Now we see the U.S. was using this time to prepare for this operation. And there was a lot of confusion initially yesterday, reports of shooting in and around the Strait of Hormuz, of the U.S. and commercial ships on the move. It was hard to make sense of it. We finally got some clarity when Admiral Brad Cooper, the head of Central Command in the Middle East, held a hastily arranged conference call with U.S. journalists in Washington.
1: So how did Admiral Cooper explain the operation?
17: So he said multiple U.S. Navy destroyers passed through the strait going into the Gulf itself and assisted these two U.S.-flagged commercial ships coming out of the Gulf and going through the strait in the other direction. Now, these commercial ships and the new U.S. Navy ships all came under attack from Iran. Cooper said the U.S. forces shot down the incoming drones and missiles and that U.S. helicopters sank six Iranian small boats. Iran also fired across the strait and hit the United Arab Emirates. It fired missiles and drones. It set off a major fire at the country's largest oil storage facility. This was the first time the Emirates had come under attack since the ceasefire.
1: Any sense of how big this U.S. effort will be and what the ultimate goal is?
17: Yeah, Cooper said the military has set up what he called a defensive umbrella across the Strait of Hormuz. Now, we've heard a lot of talk about a possible U.S. Navy escort of oil tankers, and this is something the U.S. did way back in the 1980s. But the way Cooper described it, this is not just one Navy ship escorting one oil tanker at a time. This approach is more comprehensive.
16: I think we have a much better defensive arrangement in this process where we have multiple layers that include ships, helicopters, aircraft, airborne early warning, electronic warfare. We have a much broader defensive package than you would have ever if you were just escorting.
17: So this worked yesterday with two commercial ships. It will have to be on a much larger scale and support a steady stream of traffic to be a real success.
1: Okay, I realize we're in the first stage still, but what are the chances of it being a success?
17: Admiral Cooper says the U.S. has reached out to dozens of ships and shipping companies, and this plan has received an enthusiastic response. But our NPR colleague Jackie Northam spoke with shipping companies and a union representing workers on these vessels. They say they still got a lot of questions, that this doesn't sound like a guarantee of safety, and that they weren't prepared to change their risk assessment at this point. So we should really be watching for three things. Number one, will large numbers of ships try to go through the strait? Number two, will Iran keep firing on these ships? And third, can the U.S. keep these ships safe?
1: That's NPR's Greg Myrie. Greg, thanks a lot.
17: Sure thing, eh?
0: Now let's bring in Aaron David Miller. He was a longtime State Department negotiator and Middle East analyst. He's now a senior fellow with the Carnegie Endowment for International Peace. Good morning and welcome back to the program.
18: Good morning, Layla. Thanks for having me.
0: So the U.S. says Iran fired missiles at ships in the Strait of Hormuz, and the U.S. Navy deflected those attacks in the past 24 hours. The UAE says Iran attacked it with missiles and drones. This doesn't exactly sound like a ceasefire. Will this threaten to end it?
18: You know, I think we could be on the cusp of a serious escalation, largely because I think both sides still believe that they have the power to escalate. Mm-hmm. Both sides believe that time is still on their side and that the pain threshold of the other is lower. And both have quite different goals. Even if you could create a serious negotiation and create the time and space that that's going to require, the Iranians really are not interested in just ending the war. They want to impose a new set of realities, new security realities. The regime, of course, has a new political reality. And most importantly, they've weaponized geography. And in this part of the world, you know, geography's destiny. They now have the capacity to close the straits. And yes, the U.S. Has the capacity to create a blockade. And I suppose for the president, we're prepared to stick with this for 5-6 months. Maybe he could break the Iranian economy. It still, however, might not change the Iranians' core goals, which I think they're determined to see realized.
0: So are you saying there is no real negotiations path to end this war? No diplomatic path?
18: I think there is a negotiation to end this war. Mm-hmm. I think, frankly, economic warfare and kinetic military strikes by either side won't do it. I don't think coercion is going to fundamentally change the calculations of each side. But to do a negotiation, you need a couple things, which I don't think you have right now. Number one, you need two sides who are willing and able and serious about this. Number two, you need a shared sense of urgency. I mean, people, and it's true of me and you, people take big risks, frankly, when there's a real sense of pain on one hand, but there's a real prospect of gain on the other. And I think, frankly, you don't have that shared sense of pain and gain. And finally, you need an end product, a text, right? Something. Mm-hmm. I think it was the great Hollywood mogul Samuel Goldwyn who said that an oral agreement isn't worth the paper it's written on. You're going to need a text, and you can't do this stuff, Layla, on the back of a cocktail napkin. You can't do it on a cell phone. You can't do it through intermediaries. These negotiations on the core issues that the Iranians and the Americans have raised are going to take a lot of time, and you need the time and space to do that.
0: How do you think this U.S. military operation to guide ships through the Strait of Hormuz impacts future negotiations?
18: I mean, it's an interesting question. I think as long as the straits, which are clearly dire now, as long as the straits remain a contested area and you have this sort of impasse, you have the risk of escalation. You saw it yesterday. I think both sides don't want to escalate. Mm. But I think that the Iranians probably calculate that Project Freedom is a half measure, that the Americans are not yet prepared to deploy a true escort operation and the thousands of forces that might need to be deployed along the Gulf State littoral, the kind of air and naval campaign necessary to do this. And I think they believe that launching a few drones striking the Emirati port of Jerry yesterday can so shake the confidence of shippers and insurance companies that they, at best, can make this a half measure and not fully open the streets.
0: And really quickly, I mean, how do you see this war ending? The president seems to want a way out. He keeps declaring it over, nearly over, then threatening major attacks. I mean, how do you see it ending?
18: I mean, I think it's possible to imagine a narrow deal. But I think, frankly, and I think we have to be realistic here, no transformations. This is another round of historic conflict between Iran and U.S., which shows no signs of ending.
0: That's veteran diplomat Aaron David Miller. Thank you for your time.
1: A gathering of more than 40 countries discussing the future of Europe this week was dominated by the decisions of a non-participant, the United States. Terry Schultz reports on the 8th Summit of the European Political Community, or EPC.
19: Leaders of 44 nations, the European Union and NATO, gathered in the Armenian capital.
20: Good morning again.
19: To shake hands and wring them a bit as they discussed how to ease global tensions, reduce oil prices, and bolster themselves against unpredictable policies coming from Washington. As a sign of Europe's desire to consolidate its alliances, for the first time, a non-European head of government was invited to an EPC summit. Canadian Prime Minister Mark Carney assured those assembled he shares their values and their views.
21: We have to actively take on the world as it is, not as we wish it to be. We know nostalgia is not a strategy, but we don't think that we're destined to submit to a more transactional, insular, and brutal world.
19: French President Emmanuel Macron dropped the vagueness, but blamed Europeans as well for decades of over-reliance on the United States for security, a role the Trump administration has rejected.
22: We are experiencing the cost of our over-dependencies when we speak about the American umbrella in terms of defense and security. Let's be honest, this is the elephant in the room.
19: Hanging heavy over the meeting, President Trump's decision last week to pull thousands of troops out of Germany and to cancel the stationing of long-range missiles there. While the drawdown of U.S. forces has long been anticipated, its timing appeared linked to criticism of the Iran war from German Chancellor Friedrich Merz, on top of Trump's existing irritation that European allies wouldn't participate in attacks. NATO chief Mark Rutte seemed to confirm that suspicion, but suggested Europeans' willingness to participate in the next phase, ensuring freedom of navigation in the Strait of Hormuz, would help.
23: We have seen some disappointment on the U.S. side with the reaction of Europeans to what is happening in Iran and the U.S. trying to make sure the world is safer. I would say the Europeans have heard the message.
19: The challenge remains that their message back to Trump is that this involvement will only be after all hostilities cease. And the U.S. president continues to say that's not good enough. For NPR News, I'm Terry Schultz in Brussels.
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3: It's 64 degrees at 6:19. I'm Leah Lerner reporting WSIU News. SIU Simmons Law School will hold its commencement ceremony this Friday. The ceremony is scheduled for 1 o'clock at Shryock Auditorium and will recognize 87 graduates from the class of 2026. J. Phil Gilbert, a senior judge with the U.S. District Court for the Southern District of Illinois, and SIU Board of Trustees Chair will deliver the keynote address. University leaders, including Chancellor Austin Lane and SIU System President Daniel Mahoney, are expected to participate in the ceremony. The event will also mark the 50th anniversary of the law school's first graduating class in 1976. Five members of the SIU softball team have been named the Missouri Valley Conference Scholar Athlete Team, as announced by the league on Monday. Malia Blomenkamp, Sage Gran, Amanda Knutson, and Aaron Lee, as well as Emily Williams, were all selected to the team. Lee and Williams were members of the NBC Scholar Athlete Team last season as well. The all-conference team will be announced on Wednesday. The softball Salukis are the two seed in this week's Missouri Valley Conference postseason tournament that will be played in Carbondale. SIU will host either number 3 Murray State or 6th seeded Evansville on Thursday at 3 p.m. Salukis baseball midweek contest today with Bellarmine has been canceled due to weather. The game will not be made up at a later date. This is WSIU.
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5: 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I'm Leila Faldin.
1: And I'm A. Martinez. Did you know the brain uses the largest portion of energy compared to any other organ? But how often are we training to better treat this invaluable body part of ours? A new book by NPR's TED Radio Hour host, Manoush Zomorodi, argues that there are better ways to be modern workers, a.k.a. people who make a living in front of a screen or two or three or four or five, that's me, every single day. The book is called Body Electric, and Manoush joins us now to talk about it. So first off, tell us about the history of Body Electric and this program, Morning Edition.
20: Well, it all started right here, actually. So a few years back, I would close my laptop at the end of the day and felt like I only had enough energy to crawl over to the couch to check my phone or watch some Netflix. I wanted to understand what was happening in my body. Just so happens that I was walking the dog and I heard our very own Allison Aubrey doing a report about a study that had been done at Columbia University Medical Center by Keith Diaz, a physiologist who found out that the best way to offset the harms of our sedentary, screen-filled lives is 5 minutes of gentle movement every half hour. This sort of formula offset people's blood glucose levels, their blood pressure, it stabilized their focus and their mood. So after I heard that, I called Keith up and I was like, why aren't we all doing this? And he said, I just don't think people can do it. So we decided to team up and ask your listeners to give it a try. And 23,000 people signed up. So we debuted the data here on Morning Edition, and I have spent the last couple years really digging through all the information and stories that we got. So it's been quite a ride. It's good to be back.
1: People do want to find ways to make their lives better, even if it's something small and simple, but they don't know what to do, or maybe they don't even have the time to think about what to do.
20: Definitely. And I think our listeners are curious. They want to know, why does it work? Even if you work out in the morning, it doesn't matter if you spend the rest of the day seated on a screen. Our leg muscles need stimulation. When you sit, you have to think of your body like a kinked garden hose. You're bent at your waistline and at your knees. And just like with water that backs up, your blood backs up. But muscle stimulation is what pulls the lipids and the glucose out of our bloodstream, that processes it, and then also pushes oxygen up to our brain, where makes it possible for us to think straight. So it's all this beautiful system that just needs constant tending to.
2: You know, I covered sports for a very, very long time before I got into public radio. But when I saw this, professional information athletes, that was a new one for me, Manoush. That was a new one for me. So how exactly do professional information athletes train?
20: Yeah, so this was sort of a concept that I concluded after going through all the information. In 1950, a quarter of jobs were sedentary. By 2019, 90% of jobs are sedentary. So an athlete treats themselves to rest and feeds their body right. I think we should be doing the same thing, even if our football is Google Docs. We can only really focus for about half an hour to an hour at a time. And that's not because you're lazy or you don't have willpower. That is a biological fact. We are not machines.
2: I grew up in the "I'll sleep when I'm dead" era. You know that phrase? Mm-hmm. I'll sleep when I'm... Yeah, so it's an excuse to just kind of always be charging hard, whether you're partying or working. You mentioned, you know, just taking a break. What do the experts say about forcing yourself to do this? Because it's difficult.
20: Actually, there's really interesting research that your brain gets into patterns, right? So let's say you have an hour where you are switching between tasks and you're answering email and looking at texts on your phone and all those things. Even if the next hour is calmer, you will get stuck in that pattern to the point where you'll start switching tasks just on your own. This is the work of a UC Irvine informatics researcher, Gloria Mark. She has found that 44% of the interruptions we experience usually in the workplace come from ourselves. So no wonder we feel like our own worst enemy, right? And so I think constantly telling yourself, like, there is science, there is a reason I should do this. And that's what the 20,000 people found, that 82% of the people stuck with taking the breaks. 80% liked taking breaks. People's productivity rose slightly. They felt like they came back to their work refreshed and ready to focus.
2: So on this exact subject, there's a chapter in the book, Manoush, that I've been obsessed with. Chapter 7, hitting the refresh button, sleeping, resting, resetting. I think there's a lot of misconceptions about sleep, about what it means to get rest, proper rest. Is it possible to make up for lost sleep?
20: Unfortunately, no. You can never fully make up the work that gets done in your brain. But here's the good news, okay? Blue light, maybe not as detrimental as we thought. And for the longest time, people were like, oh, if you look at blue light, it's like taking an espresso shot right before you go to bed. But what we've now found is it's actually way more complicated than that. The blue light itself is actually pretty weak. And the new thinking is that it's displacement, right? We're using our phones to displace the sleep that we used to be doing.
2: So I'm wondering how much rest did you feel once you said, okay, this book is done?
20: Well, I'm trying to walk the talk. You know, one of our participants said it perfectly. They said, I'll be annoyed with myself and I'll be like, come on, just go take a walk. No, I have too much work. But you feel better every single time you do it. Yeah, but maybe not this time. It's this inner conversation debate that you're having with yourself. And she said that once she took two steps, she would suddenly, even just that, would make her think, okay, actually, I feel better. It's rough out there, eh? Right? It's the headlines are scary. And I think we're all just looking for something, a little something to bring back our optimism and our energy. And it's nice that this is free as well. So there's that.
2: That's Manoush Zomorodi, host of NPR's TED Radio Hour and the author of Body Electric, The Hidden Health Costs of the Digital Age and New Science to Reclaim Your Well-Being. Manoush, thank you.
20: Thank you, A.
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10: We'll see showers and storms in the forecast today. Temperatures staying around 64. Tonight, showers and storms, a low of 47. Some sun tomorrow, a high of 62, but we will still see a slight chance of showers. Thursday, sunny and 64.
7: 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Iran is accusing

0: cool season, which clears out the underbrush. In 2025, the Trump administration burned only about half the area that was burned in recent years. In a statement, the Forest Service says that's because staff was occupied fighting wildfires last year. But some wildfire experts say the work slowed down after the Trump administration tried to shrink the agency last year, leading to the loss of thousands of employees. Lauren Sommer, NPR News.
1: State Farm could face millions of dollars in fines and the suspension of its license in California after state regulators accused the company of mishandling claims related to damage from wildfires in and around Los Angeles. This is NPR News.
2: Illinois Attorney General Kwame Raoul is joining a bipartisan coalition pushing major credit card companies to help stop illegal vaping sales. Raoul and 24 other attorneys general, along with New York City, are urging Visa, MasterCard, American Express, PayPal, and others to block transactions tied to e-cigarette products that haven't been authorized by the FDA. Only a small number of vaping products have federal approval, and most flavored vapes on the market do not. Officials say many online sellers also bypass age verification rules and other safeguards required under federal law. Illinois already bans the sale of unauthorized e-cigarettes under the Preventing Youth Vaping Act, but state officials say illegal products continue to reach consumers through online purchases and direct shipping. A House-passed bill aimed at keeping the Chicago Bears in Illinois provides only a paltry amount of property tax relief to homeowners across the state. Isabella Nieto reports.
3: The governor's office released an analysis of the legislation that revealed what it's calling negligible savings for property taxpayers in Illinois. The tax break plan for the Bears passed the House last month amid promises that it would also include statewide property tax relief. But Pritzker's office says the current measure offers barely enough in property tax relief to buy each property owner a small cup of coffee at a fast food drive-thru. In its current state, the analysis says the bill at best would yield $1.29, to be exact, for each property taxpayer in Illinois. I'm Isabella Nieto.
2: Indiana's 2024 primary election saw, on average, 14% of registered voters cast in-person ballots and 27% with absentee ballots. Today's elections could yield surprising or predictable results. One longstanding voting organization wants Hoosiers to do their research on the candidates before casting the ballot. Erin Kelly with the League of Women Voters Indianapolis chapter encourages voters to conduct research using a mix of nonpartisan, non-ideological sources on their candidates of choice.
4: Attending public meetings, asking questions of candidates and of ourselves is important. It's important to stay informed. And it's important to work together as a community to come up with solutions.
2: The League of Women Voters has created the nonpartisan site 411.org. This is WSIU.
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6: It's Morning Edition from NPR News. Ami Martinez in Los Angeles, California.
7: And I'm Leila Faudel in Washington, D.C. Voters in Ohio and Indiana choose candidates in statewide primaries today. In Ohio's election, they'll decide the Democratic and Republican nominees for governor, U.S. Senate, and some important House races. IdeaStream's Abby Marshall reports on how the rising cost of living is affecting voters' decisions.
8: On the corner of a bustling intersection in Cleveland, gas station clerk Kimberly Thompson cheerily greets customers.
9: Hey, girly.
8: With gas prices nearing $5 a gallon, it's a greeting that is sometimes not met with the same level of enthusiasm.
9: When gas gets this high, we have many customers and people that will stand in the parking lot asking for money or coming in with gas cans because they've ran out before they could get here.
8: The recent increase in gas prices due to the U.S. war with Iran weighs on voters like Thompson. The Democrat says she works full-time and makes above minimum wage. That's $11 an hour in Ohio, And she says she still struggles to make ends meet.
9: Like, $20 would fill my car for like a week, week and a half. And now that's

0: half a tank.
1: Around the corner at a neighborhood park, architect Michael O'Neill tosses a frisbee to his dog. He's deleted news apps from his phone. He says he doesn't want to closely follow politics in an increasingly red state. But he says showing up to the polls is the least he can do. For him, that means voting blue in every election, including primaries.
2: What I've noticed is I feel like I'm doing better financially than ever before, and yet we're still barely getting by.
1: A father of two, his biggest costs are childcare and healthcare.
2: And everyone I know is kind of in the same boat. No one really knows what to do about childcare. And then schools are a huge problem for us.
1: Ohio has a universal voucher program, so O'Neill could choose to send his kids to a private or charter school, and he's considering it. Like many urban districts, Cleveland Metropolitan School District is facing a major budget deficit. Last month, they laid off more than 100 teachers. Those budget problems could be exacerbated by a statewide citizen push to abolish property taxes this fall. Ohioans are paying among the highest in the country, and that's a hot topic here. Republican Frank Antonucci of Montville Township, about an hour outside the city, says that's what his neighbors are always talking about.
3: Right now, people are upset about their property taxes. People are upset about what a pound of ground beef costs. So I don't know that it's necessarily government's responsibility to all of a sudden make everything affordable for us, but man, they got to get out of the way and stop doing harm.
1: Like a majority of Ohioans, Antonucci voted for Trump, which he says has not panned out the way he hoped it would. He's critical, too, of the Republican-led state house.
3: I don't have faith in any of them. I think they're too far removed from the locals who are experiencing these issues.
1: Even so, Antonucci says he plans to vote for Republican candidates this year, as he sees the alternative, Democrats, as a party he just can't support. Meanwhile, Tim Ostrander, who owns a gun shop in Richfield decked out with Trump paraphernalia, says he's pleased with the president's progress, particularly when it comes to immigration enforcement.
4: People are finally able to and not afraid to speak up and say something about it.
1: He plans to continue voting along party lines. He says he likes Republican gubernatorial frontrunner Vivek Ramaswamy as a person, but he's not sure about his policy proposals yet. As someone who doesn't consider himself ultra-conservative, Ostrander says he still prefers Republican candidates to the liberal alternative.
4: I think it's moronic that people that make money should have to give it back.
1: One thing everyone seems to agree on, rising property taxes are a problem. Ostrander also cites it as a top concern. For NPR News, I'm Abby Marshall in Cleveland.
5: The Trump administration has deported hundreds of thousands of people since it launched the ongoing crackdown on immigrants last year. For one man in Missouri, deportation meant leaving the country he had lived in for more than 40 years and trying to start a new life in the country where he was born. Reporter Addison Zanger of member station KBIA traveled to the Netherlands to meet him and see how he is adjusting to his new home.
6: Owen Ramsing is 45. He worked as a security guard and a property manager in the United States, and until last year, he lived with his wife and teenage daughter in the college town of Columbia, Missouri. Now, when he travels on a train in the middle of the Netherlands, the stops are announced in Dutch, and he's in a whole different world. Ramsing says he has a lot to adapt to.
7: I don't understand no Dutch, which is going to be another learning thing for me.
6: His upheaval began last September. Ramsing is a legal U.S. resident who has a green card and was traveling back home from the Netherlands when he was detained at O'Hare Airport by Border Patrol agents, who found out he had been convicted of a felony drug charge, possession of cocaine, nearly 30 years earlier in Omaha, Nebraska. So even though Ramsing, who was tried as an adult, had served his time, he was sent to an El Paso ICE detention facility. Tricia McLaughlin, then an assistant secretary with the Department of Homeland Security, said in a statement the government can revoke a green card if the nation's laws are broken and abused, saying that a green card was a, quote, privilege, not a right. Ramsing was deported to the Netherlands in February, leaving his wife and daughter 4,000 miles away.
7: Getting off the plane, I was in shock.
6: Ramsing last lived in the Netherlands when he was 5 years old. His mother and father were separated, and she took him to the United States. He says his time away from his wife and daughter has been difficult, and his detention still causes him nightmares. Even so, unlike some who have been deported, Ramsing is not completely alone. He lives with his father, who he reconnected with in person in 2009. Ramsing says he has been a grounding presence throughout the whole process.
7: Once we had the contact with each other, we realized, you know, that we are the same, basically. We are father and son, for sure. He's a big support system, and he's keeping my head above water.
6: Ruben Ramsing says he's grateful to be able to make up for that lost time with his son, but it doesn't make up for what his son has had to endure.
0: The whole situation is so horrible, the way he has to move to here, detained, lose 40 years, everything he built up.
6: Now, Ramsing's morning routine starts with a cup of tea with his father. And the family on different sides of the world is working to come back together. Ramsing says once he finds a steady job and housing, his wife and daughter will join him. They've been able to visit him since he's been in the Netherlands, but he's missing out on big events, including his daughter's upcoming high school graduation.
7: I will be on FaceTime, so I'm able to watch her walk the stage. But just, it sucks not being there.
6: Even so, Ramsing says he tries to remain positive.
7: I feel safe. I feel like I'll succeed.
6: Succeed in the new place that Ramsing has been forced to call home. For NPR News, I'm Addison Zanger in Utrecht, Netherlands.

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1: This is Morning Edition on WSIU. It's 42 past the hour. I'm Leah Lerner. Showers and thunderstorms today. Temperatures steady around 64. Showers and storms overnight as well, low of 47. Tomorrow, some sun at times, a high of 62, but still a 30% chance of showers. Tomorrow night, showers taper off, a low of 43. Thursday brings sunshine and a high of 65.
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1: This is your WSIU Almanac for Tuesday, May 5th. I'm Leah Lerner. On this day in 1891, Carnegie Hall opens in New York City, formerly known as Music Hall. The Illinois Department of Agriculture kicks off the 19th season of the Illinois Product Farmers Market, Thursday, May 7th from 3:30 to 7 at the Shed on the Illinois State Fairgrounds. 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
0: It's Morning Edition from NPR News. I'm Amy Martinez.
4: And I'm Leila Fadel. A lot of the South is facing drought. In parts of North Florida, the drought is considered exceptional, the worst category on the federal scale. Water is disappearing from some rivers and lakes, and that's created a unique challenge for some of the state's most famous inhabitants. Regan McCarthy of member station WFSU reports.
5: See, there's 1, 2, 3, 4, 5, 6, 7.
4: Michael Hill is counting alligators.
5: I think this one here has part of his tail missing.
4: Really?
5: I think, unless it's just the way he's curled it.
4: The gators are lined up side by side, almost like lounge chairs at a pool. As we move closer, several slide into what looks like a small pond.
5: This is the last of the water.
4: We're standing on the now mostly dried and cracked floor of Sneed's Smokehouse Lake, not far from Monticello, a small North Florida town. The lake is part of the headwaters for the Osceola River, which at least in this area is also dry.
5: So that's why there's so many alligators, is all this water has gone this direction. We could probably walk all the way along the riverbank here without getting our feet wet.
4: I count at least 41 alligators. Hill says there are even more on the other side of a line of trees. Hill knows this area well. He's a retired biologist who worked to restore this lake through his job with the state. He says besides the lack of rain, one reason for low water levels is that some has seeped into the Floridan aquifer below. That aquifer is one of the most productive in the world. It sits under Florida, as well as parts of Georgia, South Carolina, Alabama, and even some of Mississippi. It's where most of Florida gets its drinking water.
6: I'm on a well. I'm scared on the well. I know where the aquifer is. Look at my pond, how low it is.
4: Lori Kelly sells meat and produce at the Tallahassee Farmers Market. She has a farm in Havana, Florida.
6: You look at all the ponds in our area, we're very, very low. It all goes into play. I do not want to have to redo a new well.
4: Experts say they understand why Kelly's concerned about her well. It all depends on how deep it is. Disappearing water can be linked to lower levels in the aquifer, but that's typically just the surface level. Ming Yi is a professor studying hydrology at Florida State University. He says there's a deeper part of the aquifer where most municipal wells get their water. It works kind of like a sponge.
7: And if you squeeze it, you're going to have some water coming out. But eventually, if there's no supply of water or recharge to the aquifer, the water will be gone.
4: But Yi says that's not a concern yet. Back at the lake, Hill is still counting alligators.
5: You can count another 20, so 61.
8: Yeah.
4: Hill says drought is normal, and eventually these empty lakes and rivers will fill back up.
5: Quarter inch, half inch rains, that's nothing. We need some 4-inch rains and 6-inch rains.
4: And that could be coming. The Atlantic hurricane season starts in June, and while initial forecasts are calling for slightly below normal activity, meteorologists say a tropical storm could do a lot to push the area's rainfall into more normal levels. For NPR News, I'm Regan McCarthy in Tallahassee.

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1: 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I'm Leah Lerner. Ahead, some Planned Parenthood clinics in California have started offering aesthetic services, including Botox, to offset federal funding that President Trump and Congress eliminated last year. That story next from Morning Edition. Showers and thunderstorms likely today. A high sticking around 64. Showers and storms overnight, a low of 47.
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0: It's Morning Edition from NPR News. I'm Leila Fadel.
7: Anime Martinez. Planned Parenthood says it's having to get creative to keep operating. Organizations that provide abortions, including Planned Parenthood, have gotten their federal funding cut. Planned Parenthood clinics in California got hundreds of millions of dollars from the state over the past year, but leaders say it may not be enough. So one affiliate there is offering new kinds of services. CAP Radio's Laura Fitzgerald has more.
8: Christine Ruiz is getting ready for cosmetic injections, commonly referred to as Botox.
9: What areas of the face do you normally get?
10: So I usually do the 11s and then across the forehead. I really like the little lip flip.
9: The flip?
10: Yeah.
8: We're at a Planned Parenthood clinic in Sacramento, part of the largest Planned Parenthood affiliate in the country.
10: Especially with summer coming, I kind of want my hair back, and then they're, hi, lots of lines on my forehead.
8: It's starting to offer a new set of services, ranging from Botox to IV hydration for skin rejuvenation or after a night of drinking. The shift comes as Planned Parenthood faces financial uncertainty after the Trump administration stripped funding for the abortion rights organization. The cuts could expire this summer unless Congress renews them. Dr. Laura Dalton is chief medical operating officer for the affiliate.
11: I'm really excited by the idea of patients coming to us because it's a way they can support us financially. I think that's exciting, and we get to hear their stories, which is really fascinating.
8: Dalton says patients pay for the new offerings with cash, which will help the affiliate navigate its funding gap. It's already had to close 5 clinics in the region. 3 out of 4 patients who come here are on Medicaid. That's the healthcare program primarily for low-income individuals, paid for with state and federal funds. But because of the federal funding changes, Planned Parenthoods across the country can't get Medicaid reimbursements anymore. So for one, Dalton says there's a budget issue.
11: And then the second part is really about relevance and listening to our patients and thinking about what are our patients saying they need, what do they want, and it's different than 10, 20, 30 years ago.
10: No ice, it just actually hurts more.
11: Okay.
10: Thank you. Mm-hmm.
8: Dalton says they're seeing more patients interested in aesthetic services, for cosmetic reasons, sure, but also for things like migraines and gender-affirming care. In that way, Dalton says these aesthetic treatments are also about autonomy.
9: So now for the lip, just try not to flinch, okay?
10: Okay.
9: So good, amazing, I know.
10: This is spicy.
9: 2 more.
10: Mm-hmm.
8: Ruiz flinches a little bit as the needle pokes her upper lip. She says she relied on Planned Parenthood for access to birth control and reproductive health care when she was younger. She's in her early 50s now.
10: I felt respected. I felt supported. I felt like the care that I got was without judgment. So when the opportunity came up, I was like, sure, why not support that? This is something I could do as a, you know, as a later adult, and it's something I'm doing anyways. And the price wasn't terrible.
8: Planned Parenthood charges $9 per unit of Botox, which, depending on where you are, is around 25% cheaper than your typical medical spa. Ruiz also says the organization represents a cause she cares about personally.
10: As a woman, as a feminist, and I want to support an organization that helps other women so that they can have more agency over themselves.
8: Jessica DeFino is a beauty critic. She writes the popular Substack newsletter called Flesh World.
12: I think Planned Parenthood is associated, you know, rightly in the cultural imagination with women's rights, with feminism.
8: But she criticizes Planned Parenthood's argument that aesthetic services are about bodily autonomy.
12: And I don't think the aesthetic use of Botox is really in line with the push for freedom from gender-based discrimination. It's actually a manifestation of gender-based discrimination.
8: Planned Parenthood says this is about making sure reproductive care remains available, while the affiliate offers Botox and IV hydration at select locations for now. Dalton says the clinic hopes to expand into cosmetic fillers and GLP-1 weight loss treatments. She says the new services could serve as a blueprint for other clinics trying to keep their doors open. For NPR News, I'm Laura Fitzgerald in Sacramento.
0: A new pipeline for Canadian crude oil has cleared an early regulatory hurdle. The Trump administration granted a border crossing permit for the Bridger pipeline last week. It's being compared to the Keystone XL pipeline, which the Biden administration blocked in 2021. Yellowstone Public Radio's Kayla DeRoche reports from Montana, where the new pipeline would enter the U.S.
13: Both the Bridger pipeline and the Keystone XL line proposed before it were designed to transport tar sands oil from Alberta into the United States. President Trump's permit for the Bridger pipeline to enter the U.S. came shortly before the close of the public comment period for its environmental analysis. Bill Salvin, a spokesperson with the Bridger Pipeline's Wyoming-based developer, says once constructed, it will stretch 647 miles, ending at a terminal in southeastern Wyoming.
14: Then partner, who we have not decided on who that partner is going to be yet, will build a subsequent line and get that to either Cushing, Oklahoma, or down to the Gulf Coast so U.S. refineries can take advantage of that oil.
13: The pipeline would enter the U.S. in Phillips County, Montana, population roughly 4,000.
15: We're glad to hear that it's going to come through. Yeah, we're excited about it.
13: Richard Dunbar, a Phillips County commissioner, says the pipeline would become the biggest local revenue source in property taxes. But the pipeline still needs additional state and federal permits. The developer hopes to start construction in fall of next year. One of the pipeline's potential routes could pass through the Fort Peck Indian Reservation in Montana. Lance Forstar is a member of the Fort Peck Assiniboine tribe and a city councilman in the reservation town of Wolf Point.
16: This was all kind of new to me. I was hoping that it wasn't real and that this was just a rumor.
13: Forstar says he's disappointed by the presidential border crossing permit approval, but not surprised. Native American activists who protested the Keystone XL pipeline have been rallying to get people to comment on the Bridger pipeline's environmental analysis. Joseph White Eyes, with Honor the Earth, is a member of the Cheyenne River Sioux of central South Dakota.
17: Just to have another fossil fuel, you know, company come in and try to build another pipeline on our lands is just another, you know, slap in the face, just the continuation of genocide and colonization on our people.
13: Bridger Pipeline also operates the Poplar Pipeline in Montana, which in 2015 spilled 50,000 gallons of oil into the Yellowstone River. For NPR News, I'm Kayla DeRoche in Billings, Montana.

0: It's Morning Edition from NPR News. I'm Leila Fadel.
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2: This is Morning Edition on WSIU Carbondale, WUSI Olney, WVSI Mount Vernon. I'm Leah Lerner. Good morning. Today will be a test of President Trump's political power as voters in Indiana decide whether to back state Senate incumbents that Trump wants out or the challengers he has endorsed. We'll have a closer look at those primary races that end today, just ahead from Morning Edition. Showers and storms today. We'll see temperatures remain around 64. Showers and storms overnight, a low of 47. Some sun and 62 tomorrow with a 30% chance of showers.
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1: Good morning. President Trump wants incumbent Indiana Republicans to lose today. The state senators who did not follow his call to redraw election maps in their party's favor. It's Morning Edition from NPR News. Abortion medication can still be prescribed online, at least through Monday. I'm A. Martinez.
0: And I'm Leila Fadel. The Supreme Court is considering what to do next in the case, which could become a major issue in the midterms. Also, why does GameStop, the video game retailer that became a meme stock, want to buy the much bigger eBay? And Lindsey Vonn on that crash that ended her Olympic comeback hopes. It's Tuesday, May 5th. On this day in 1904, Cy Young had the first perfect game in modern baseball as his Boston Americans beat the Philadelphia Athletics. The news is next.
4: Live from NPR News in Washington, I'm Corva Coleman. Pentagon officials will hold a press conference this hour. It comes as the U.S. military has supported two commercial ships crossing the Strait of Hormuz. Meanwhile, the United Arab Emirates says Iran fired 15 missiles and four drones at it yesterday. It's the first attack on the UAE since the ceasefire was reached a month ago. NPR's Aya Batrawi reports.
5: People's phones rang out with missile alerts several times on Monday across the UAE, causing panic of renewed war among worried residents. The government says three people were wounded in a drone strike on an oil facility in the Emirate of Fujairah. The UAE also announced that schools would be held online for the remainder of the week due to the threat of more attacks. The attacks on the UAE came as the United States launched Project Freedom, an armed operation to open the Strait of Hormuz to commercial shipping. U.S. Central Command says the operation helped two U.S.-flagged merchant vessels transit the strait. And President Trump said seven Iranian speedboats were also shot down. Iranian news outlets reported that two were civilian ships and that five people were killed aboard. Aya Batrawi, NPR News, Dubai.
4: Although two commercial ships have crossed the strait, NPR's Greg Myrie says shipping companies do not feel their vessels are fully safe yet.
6: They say this doesn't sound like a guarantee of safety, and they weren't prepared to change their risk assessment at this point. So we really should be looking for three things. Number one, will large numbers of ships try to go through the strait? Number two, will Iran keep firing on ships? And three, can the U.S. keep these ships safe?
4: NPR's Greg Myrie reporting. Tennessee is one of several Republican-led states rushing to redraw congressional districts before the midterm elections. State lawmakers are meeting today in Nashville to discuss creating districts that could tilt more Republican. From member station WPLN, Mariana Bacallao has more.
7: The last-minute redistricting effort was spurred by a U.S. Supreme Court case that undid protections for majority black districts like Memphis.
8: Mid-decade redistricting is new, but attempts to take away the voting rights of black people is not new.
7: That's Democratic State Representative Justin J. Pearson of Memphis. He points to historical obstacles black voters have faced, like Jim Crow laws that kept them from casting a ballot. Some Tennessee Republicans are hesitant to adopt new maps since state code bans mid-decade redistricting. But the state's GOP leadership says it's fully behind President Trump's plan to create more red seats in Congress. For NPR News, I'm Mariana Bacallao in Nashville.
4: A handful of states are holding elections today. Voters in Indiana and Ohio are holding primary elections today. In Michigan, there's a special election for a single state Senate seat. That could decide control of the state chamber. You're listening to NPR News from Washington. The Pentagon says it's conducted another deadly strike on an alleged drug boat in the Caribbean Sea. Two alleged drug traffickers were killed. The Pentagon provided no information or evidence to support the drug allegations. The Associated Press reports the Trump administration has killed at least 188 people in this way since last September. The Trump administration is threatening legal action over gun regulations in Colorado. From Colorado Public Radio, Paolo Chalceda has more.
9: The Department of Justice is demanding the repeal of a 1989 ban on assault-style weapons in Denver and a 2013 statewide ban on large-capacity magazines. Federal officials say both violate the Second Amendment. Colorado and Denver reject that notion. Here's Denver Mayor Mike Johnston.
10: So we're here today to let them know that our answer is hell no.
11: Yeah.
10: No, we will not roll back a common sense policy that has kept weapons of war off of these city streets for 37 years.
9: Each law has survived several legal challenges, but none at the federal level. City and state officials say similar laws in other states have been found to be constitutional. For NPR News, I'm Paolo Shasta in Denver.
4: The Met Gala was held last night. It's the annual splashy fundraiser for the Metropolitan Museum of Art's Costume Institute in New York City. It's also a high point for fashion. One of the people making a debut included the model and musician from Antigua, Ariana Rose Phillip. She's the first wheelchair user to appear on the huge Met carpet. You're listening to NPR.
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2: 6 minutes past the hour, I'm Leah Lerner. 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Showers and thunderstorms today. We'll see temperatures steady around 64. Tonight, showers and storms, a low 47. Tomorrow, some sun returns, a high of 62 with a 30% chance for showers. Those showers taper off tomorrow night, a cloudy 43 with sunshine and 65 expected Thursday.
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15: It's Morning Edition from NPR News. I'm Leila Fadel in Washington, D.C.
16: And Mae Martinez in Los Angeles, California. Today is primary day in Ohio and Indiana, and we're closely watching half a dozen state Senate primaries in Indiana.
15: Yeah, you heard that right, state Senate. But there are national implications for these local races. President Trump said the incumbents should be primaried. The results will test Trump's power of political retribution.
16: NPR senior political correspondent Tamara Keith was in Indiana last week. Joins us now, Tamara. Indiana's a big red state, so why is the president of the United States involved in the state Senate primaries?
17: Yeah, the GOP-controlled state Senate in Indiana rejected President Trump's efforts to get them to redraw the state's congressional district lines. And Trump responded by saying the Republicans who voted no should be ashamed of themselves and should be primaried. And then his political team got to work with outside groups recruiting challengers, spending millions of dollars to boost their campaigns. He even met with the challengers at the White House.
16: All right, so put that into perspective for us.
17: Yeah, these are state Senate primaries, usually relatively sleepy affairs focused on local issues. But according to data from Ad Impact, there's been nearly $7 million spent just on TV ads. You can add millions more for mailers and other campaign efforts. I went out door knocking with State Senator Jim Buck, and he told me this is unprecedented.
11: I mean, you go back as far as you can go. We've never had Washington meddle into our elections like they have this time.
17: He told me that in past cycles, if he spent $150,000 on his race, that would be a lot of money. This time he's had more than $1 million dumped on him, with ads calling him a Republican in name only, or RINO. He's not a never Trumper. He campaigned for Trump in 2016, 2020, and 2024.
16: So what are these races about? Are they about redistricting, Trump, something else?
17: Well, I asked State Senator Spencer Deary that, and he said the fight over the congressional maps isn't what voters talk to him about.
18: It is affordability, affordability, affordability, I think one through three. And most people kind of remember that we did something with redistricting, but they don't really know the ins and outs. It's kind of in the weeds.
17: And most of the ads aren't even talking about redistricting. Still, this is a test for President Trump. He is putting a lot of energy into trying to take out incumbent Republicans who have crossed him. He's also very involved in the upcoming primaries for Senator Bill Cassidy in Louisiana, who voted for impeachment after January 6th, and Congressman Thomas Massie in Kentucky, who has been a general pain in Trump's side.
16: The thing is, though, President Trump has record low approval ratings right now, and Republicans are defending narrow majorities in Congress. So why focus on primaries in red states?
17: Marty Opst, a longtime Republican consultant in Indiana involved in this effort to oust the incumbents, told me that the president is the leader of the party and Republicans need to fall in line or there will be consequences. And he feels good about their chance of success today.
19: I think it goes to show the strength of his political operation, and also in the fact that he still has a strong amount of support, particularly in conservative red states around the country.
17: A Trump political advisor not authorized to speak on the record said these incumbents are headed to their, quote, political slaughter, and there's plenty of campaign cash to send a message in Indiana and continue to defend Republican majorities in Congress.
16: All right, that's NPR's Tamara Keith. Tam, thanks.
17: You're welcome.
15: Jessica Taylor is also paying close attention to today's primaries. She's the Senate and Governor's Editor for the Cook Political Report. Thank you for joining us, Jessica. Good morning.
20: Good morning, Layla.
15: So we just heard how deeply President Trump has been involved in these state races in Indiana. How unusual is it for a president to get involved in state races like this?
20: It's very unusual, but Trump has proved over and over again that he is an unusual president. So I think that he has grudges and he's going to see them through because he wanted this redistricting done in Indiana and was unable to get it through because of these state senators.
15: What would it say about President Trump's influence if these Republican state senators could defy the president and then hold on to their seats?
20: It could be a warning sign that Trump's influence with his base is eroding. I mean, you have even the most loyal people that are upset about him going into Iran, that feel like he's not doing enough on the economy. They're upset with gas prices. I mean, even on immigration, which he once sort of seemed unimpeachable on, we've seen his numbers erode in polling there. And, you know, while there's still a section of his base that will remain with him no matter what, getting them out of the polls and low turnout primaries has not has proved to be very difficult when Trump is not on the ballot.
15: Could a failure slow the president's efforts to primary people he doesn't like?
20: He has been more strategic with some of his endorsements this time around, but as Tam talked about, where he's aiming sort of his fire, it's about retribution. It's against these folks in Indiana. It's against Bill Cassidy that voted to convict him in that impeachment trial, against Thomas Massie that frequently crosses him as well. So I think that if there are individuals that have crossed him, I think that he will continue to do that because we've seen that's Trump's MO over and over again.
15: The president is also putting his thumb on the scale in Ohio today. Trump endorsed someone for governor who ran against him in 2024. Tell us about that race.
20: Yeah, Vivek Ramaswamy has Trump's endorsement for that contest. But I am watching the margin in this contest. He has a primary challenger, Casey Putsch, who has criticized him for being sort of too globalist. He says it's really become a really nasty primary. He said very racist things about Ramaswamy, who's the son of Indian immigrants. I think that Ramaswamy will win that primary. But I'm looking at the margin. This is a key race that I'm looking at in November because it is a closer than expected contest for governor. Ramaswamy has more money than he knows what to do with, but he's spending a lot of his own campaign cash. He's put about $25 million of his own money in there. But his Democratic challenger in the primary election is Amy Acton. She's the former head of the state health department. Now, she doesn't have a primary challenger. And we recently shifted this race from a likely Republican to lean Republican, indicating that it is tightening.
15: And you said you're watching for the margins. What will that tell you about November?
20: Well, I think, does Ramaswamy sort of have base support there? As you mentioned, he ran against Trump. He has talked, you know, he's said a lot of things that are very unpopular in the state about closing colleges there that are really local engines of jobs and different things. And so, you know, if he has some crack in the Republican support, that could be another warning sign for November in this contest.
15: Now, there's a Senate race in Ohio this fall as well, and the Cook Political Report just moved this contest from lean Republican to a toss-up. Why?
20: Republicans I've talked to are increasingly worried about this race because Democrats successfully got Sherrod Brown, who narrowly lost last time, into the contest. Now, Brown raised $12.5 million in the first fundraising quarter. He's running against an appointed senator, John Husted, who isn't as well known. So he sort of has to go out and introduce himself to voters. But this is one that's increasingly close. Again, I'd probably slightly rather be Husted at this point. But with the worsening national environment, this is a really key race that Democrats have to win, I think, if they want to win back the four seats they need for the Senate majority.
15: Jessica Taylor is with the Cook Political Report. Thank you so much for your time and your reporting.
20: Thank you, Layla.
16: Alabama's Republican-controlled legislature is in the middle of a special session to change its congressional maps. The session started Monday in response to last week's Supreme Court ruling that limited how the Voting Rights Act can be applied. The decision effectively removes race as a consideration for drawing district lines. Here's NPR's Debbie Elliott.
1: Ladies and gentlemen, the Alabama Senate will now come to order.
21: Republican leaders want the state to use 2023 congressional maps drawn by the legislature, maps that federal courts found discriminated against black voters. A three-judge panel imposed a new map that gave Alabama a second black Democrat in Congress. Now, GOP House Speaker Nathaniel Ledbetter says they have an opportunity for Republicans to win all seven of Alabama's congressional seats.
22: The people voted to have the supermajority is the way it is today. And so, this is the voice of the people. I mean, we had three judges determine how 5 million people are supposed to vote.
23: This is not just Alabama history. This is world history.
21: Democratic State Representative Wandalyn Gavan of Birmingham.
23: Alabama is first out the chute. So today in history, there was a bill filed in that will basically say that people that look like me, people that are black, people that come from marginalized communities, do not deserve to have representation.
21: Republicans argue no one is taking away anyone's vote. State Senator Chris Elliott says they're selecting a map that aligns with the Supreme Court.
24: You can use partisanship in redistricting. And so as a partisan, right, as a Republican senator, I'm interested in making sure we have as many Republicans to support the president, to support Speaker Johnson as possible.
21: Outside the State House, civil rights activists promised a fight.
25: We gonna what?
26: We
25: gonna what?
21: Cheyenne Webb Priceberg was just 8 years old when she marched on Selma's Edmund Pettus Bridge in 1965, when law officers beat peaceful protesters trying to march to Montgomery to demand equal voting rights.
27: As I reflect on that Bloody Sunday march, I am deeply saddened to stand here today for us to be in the state in which we're in, fighting
21: Civil rights groups say they will maintain a presence at the State House as lawmakers debate changing Alabama's congressional districts. Debbie Elliott, NPR News, Montgomery.

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2: This is Morning Edition. I'm Leah Lerner reporting WSIU News. Pivot Energy has secured unanimous approval for a 1.25 megawatt community solar project in Jackson County, the first project to move forward under the county's solar ordinance enacted last year. Company officials say the installation will generate enough electricity to power more than 200 homes. County leaders signed off on the project after what they described as extensive community outreach. Pivot, which has operated in Illinois since 2018, now has 64 solar projects built or under construction statewide, totaling 213 megawatts. The Jackson County project will sit on land leased from local landowners who will continue farming surrounding acreage. The company plans to use sheep grazing for vegetation control and plant pollinator-friendly ground cover practices it employs across its portfolio. Construction is expected to begin the first quarter of 2027. Carbondale police arrested a Sparta man after spotting him with a firearm inside a local business early Sunday morning. The incident happened around 2:19 a.m. at 700 block of East Grand Avenue. An officer inside the business observed the man with a gun in his waistband. The suspect fled on foot when he was approached. Officers quickly apprehended the man after a brief chase. He was identified as 21-year-old Demarion Deshaun Williams of Sparta. Authorities say Williams was found carrying a loaded firearm without legal authorization. He was arrested on charges of aggravated unlawful use of a weapon and resisting a peace officer. The investigation remains ongoing. This is WSIU.
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1: This is Morning Edition from NPR News. I'm Leila Faldin.
4: And I'm Martinez. Millions were watching as Lindsey Vonn had the worst crash of her career on the Olympic stage this winter. While some might want to lay low after a setback like that, America's most famous downhill skier has never been one to back down. NPR sports correspondent Becky Sullivan sat down with Vonn to hear what was going through her head.
5: I met Lindsey Vonn at a hotel in New York last week. She was fully TV ready, makeup and hair, nice outfit. The gray crutches, though, were hard to miss.
6: I'm not going to be cruising around Central Park anytime soon, but at least I'm, you know, kind of in some way out and about.
5: Seeing her now, it's hard to believe that a few months ago, she was in arguably the best shape of her life.
7: Lindsey Vonn now, he's absolutely flying.
5: Vonn was the first American woman to win the Olympic downhill gold, the biggest star in skiing, but she retired in 2019. So to stage a comeback last winter at 41 after a knee replacement, it seemed impossible. Yet here she was.
7: Oldest winner of a World Cup race, Vonn is there! Unbelievable, incredible.
6: You know, my age didn't mean that I had somehow lost the ability to ski fast, you know, and that was just a really nice feeling. It felt good to be back on top again.
5: She won her first race in December, then another, but her goal was always the Olympics. The women's events this year were in Cortina d'Ampezzo, an iconic stop on the World Cup circuit, where Vonn had won a dozen times in her career. But just over a week before the Olympics, disaster struck. At a race in Switzerland, Vonn spun out of control off a jump and tore a ligament in her knee.
6: When they told me I tore my ACL, I was shocked, but also, like, I didn't miss a beat. I didn't come all this way to just, you know, stop trying.
5: For those next 9 days, she got back to work. Her leg soon felt stable. It felt strong. Meanwhile, the outside world had started to doubt her once again.
0: This whole Lindsey Vonn situation feels like a publicity stunt.
8: The elephant in the room is she's 41.
9: I think this is a monumentally difficult and also dangerous task for her to try to do.
10: And I feel like it was like the biggest question in sports media those 9 days was like, will she do it? Should she do it? Is it smart? Is it crazy? Is it doable? Is it possible? You know?
6: All the above.
5: Cut to Cortina. It was a beautiful sunny day the morning of the Olympic downhill race. I was standing at the finish line. All of us, reporters, athletes, TV announcers, and a grandstand full of fans, held our breath as Vonn stepped into the start house. Then, 13 seconds into her run, everything went wrong.
7: Is gone.
5: She hooked a gate with her right arm, which spun her body around into the air. She hit the snow and tumbled down the slope. When she finally came to a stop, she couldn't move. She was in terrible pain. She acknowledges now that the torn ACL did play a role in what happened.
6: Because of my ACL, I couldn't rely on certain aspects of my skiing that I normally would. And so I was trying to make a calculated plan on where I could make up time, and that second gate or third gate was a place that I knew I could ski better.
5: But missing the mark by a few inches was all it took to end her Olympic dream. We all watched, stunned, as a helicopter carried her off the mountain.
11: We love you, Lindsey. Feel strong. You will be missed.
5: Like all ski racers, Lindsey Vonn is no stranger to injury, but this was the most extreme she's ever faced. She had a complex fracture in her left leg with dangerous complications that could have led to amputation, and she broke her right ankle, too. She needed multiple emergency surgeries in the Italian ICU before she could be flown home to the U.S.
6: The pain was almost unbearable, but I felt like there were mental low points that were much worse. The amount of time in a wheelchair and just being unable to do really anything without someone taking care of me. I'm a very independent person and I don't want to burden anybody. And I felt like I was a constant burden.
5: It's normal for anyone, even elite athletes, to go quiet when they experience a severe injury, to recover in private. Lindsey Vonn, though, has never been normal. Starting that week in the hospital in Italy, she decided to broadcast her ordeal on social media.
12: Hey guys, just wanted to give you a little update.
5: There were the selfies in her Italian hospital bed, the montage of her medevac flight back to the U.S., of her six-hour surgery in Colorado, the x-rays, the PT, a new motorized scooter. And in all of it, she wasn't shy about showing her busted leg, sometimes with bandages or a sock hiding the long, healing scars. But not always.
12: Life is life, and we have to take the punches as they come. So I'm gonna do the best I can with this one. It really knocks me down, but I'm like Rocky. I'll just keep getting back up.
5: I found it striking how public she's been about it all. She told me she needed it, actually, because she felt so isolated.
6: I thought it was some of, like, the most introspective thought and like, posting that I've ever done. And I thought it was actually really therapeutic for me because I feel like I had so many emotions that I wanted to tell people, and it was really the only way for me to do that.
5: Now she's dipping her toe back into the real world. First, a photo shoot for Vanity Fair.
6: I had been in sweatpants with no makeup for so long, and I finally felt like more feminine, and you know, I'm like, okay, I'm still here.
5: Then came this trip to New York for an educational campaign called Antibodies for Anybody for the pharma company Invivid. She signed that deal before her crash, but she says she never seriously considered backing out. In fact, Vonn says she has no regrets at all.
6: My crashes, my obstacles, everything that I've faced in my life has always made me a better person and led me down a different path that, you know, I wouldn't be where I am right now without it. Despite everything, I'm still really happy with my life.
5: She does still have a long way to go, about a million more hours of rehab, plus another surgery this fall, then another to finally address that torn ACL. Yet she won't rule out a return to the ski slope one day, if only to get some closure.
6: I never got even a chance to say goodbye to anyone. I saw my teammates in the start, and then I was whisked away in a chopper, and I never saw anyone again. Not even for racing, but just as like a human being to say, you know, this was fun. I love you guys.
5: That might take her a little while, but as she says, she's not one to hide her story. So she jokes, we'll probably hear about it on Instagram. Becky Sullivan, NPR News, New York.
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2: This is Morning Edition on WSIU. Showers and thunderstorms in the forecast today. Temperatures remain around 64. Showers and storms tonight with a low of 47. Tomorrow, showers possible. Some sun and 60.
15: Live from NPR News in Washington, I'm Dave Mattingly. Top Pentagon officials say they expect more commercial ships to transit the Strait of Hormuz in coming days, as the U.S. military continues with Project Freedom. Defense Secretary Pete Hegseth spoke a short time ago at the Pentagon.
16: We're not looking for a fight, but Iran also cannot be allowed to block innocent countries and their goods from an international waterway.
15: Iran has fired on but not hit U.S. Navy ships helping to guide vessels through the strait. The war in Iran got a lot of attention at the White House yesterday, where President Trump was hosting a small business summit. Here's NPR's Deepa Shivaram.
17: Trump has continually said the war in Iran would not last more than 6 weeks. Now his message to Americans is that the war isn't lasting.

0: paying businesses back billions of dollars after the court said Trump's tariffs were unconstitutional. Deepa Shivaram, NPR News, The White House.
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2: This is Morning Edition. I'm Leah Lerner reporting WSIU News. U.S. Senator Dick Durbin says he doesn't think the current version of the farm bill will fly. During a news conference in Normal, Durbin says the House version will not get his vote.
3: Not as it's written. It has these controversial issues in it, which in my mind should not be included. It's naive on their part to think that they can push this through hell or high water in the Senate. It won't work. I think it's a serious mistake. They are trying to make dramatic cuts in food stamps slash SNAP plan, and there's a resistance, obviously, from those who represent the recipients.
2: The House version of the farm bill did not include a measure allowing year-round availability of the winter blend of E15 gasoline with ethanol. Durbin says there's bipartisan Senate agreement that it needs to pass, and he would like the Senate to include the proposal in the farm bill. The Illinois House is considering stronger guardrails on how artificial intelligence is impacting children. One bill would hold AI chatbot developers accountable for any injury stemming from the use of their programs. Democratic Representative Jennifer Gong Gershwitz of Glenview is the bill's sponsor.
4: And just 2 months ago, Fortune magazine reported on new research showing that chatbots are constantly validating everything, even when a user is suicidal, even when a user is in psychosis. The research found these systems actively worsen delusions and mania.
2: Another bill would require developers to create and publish a public and child safety plan. Researchers at SIU Carbondale are studying a newly engineered bacterium that can break down synthetic plastics and turn them into biodegradable materials. The work is aimed at reducing the environmental impact of single-use plastics, which often end up in landfills and natural ecosystems. The microbe can consume plastic and convert it into compounds that can be used in more sustainable products. Scientists say the process could help cut reliance on traditional plastics and create a more environmentally friendly life cycle for everyday materials. The SIU project highlights how advances in microbial engineering could play a role in addressing environmental challenges while opening new opportunities in manufacturing and energy. Read the full story at WSIU.org.
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6: It's Morning Edition from NPR News. I'm Leila Fadel in Washington, D.C.
7: And Mae Martinez in Los Angeles, California. The abortion pill mifepristone can be prescribed online and sent through the mail until at least early next week.
6: Supreme Court Justice Samuel Alito issued an order Monday temporarily pausing an appeals court decision. Louisiana brought the case against the Food and Drug Administration, arguing that access to medication abortion should be restricted.
7: Here to discuss this is Julie Rovner, a longtime health policy journalist. So, Julie, the ruling that's on hold is from the Fifth Circuit, based in New Orleans. It said mifepristone could not be mailed anywhere in the country. What happened once that decision came down?
8: Well, I think it's safe to say there was mass confusion. Medication abortion today accounts for more than 60% of all abortions in the U.S., most of them using this drug. Mifepristone is also used to treat miscarriage. It's not just an abortion drug. And this order attempted to roll back its availability dramatically. Doctors, patients, and drug makers all had no idea what it meant on the ground. And I should add that this came as kind of a surprise, not just because the ruling came down on a Friday after 5 p.m. in the East, but because the Trump administration itself had asked the lower court to put the case on hold until the FDA finishes an ongoing review of mifepristone safety. Presumably that won't happen until much later this year.
7: So that brings us then to Justice Alito's order. What did that do?
8: Well, Justice Alito has only stayed the ruling for a week until next Monday. Parties in the case have just a couple of days to deliver their arguments to the justices. And next week, the court could continue to keep the status quo where telehealth abortion is available, or

0: it could allow the appeals court ruling to take effect or could do something else entirely. We'll have to wait and see.
1: Now, if memory serves, I know that mifepristone access has been before the high court before.
0: That's right. There was a case out of Texas in 2023. That case asked not just for availability to be rolled back to what it was prior to 2021. That's when patients physically had to get the pill handed to them by a doctor. But it asked the court to cancel the pill's FDA approval altogether. That original approval, by the way, goes back more than a quarter of a century to when Bill Clinton was president. In that case, though, the court didn't get to the question of whether or not mifepristone should remain available because the doctors group that brought the suit didn't have standing to sue. So the justices effectively punted. That's less likely with this case out of Louisiana.
1: Now, does this affect the political landscape ahead of the midterms?
0: Oh, yeah. This is something that the Trump administration almost certainly does not welcome. Anti-abortion groups have been increasingly vocal about their frustration that the president hasn't done more to limit, if not outlaw, the abortion pill. And the telehealth option has basically allowed women to get around most state bans in the 20 states that now have them. President Trump has said several times he doesn't want to impose more restrictions on abortion, because while anti-abortion groups may have a big megaphone and a lot of money, most voters support abortion rights, even in many of those red states. So instead of being able to finesse the issue between now and November, it certainly looks like abortion is going to be front and center in this year's elections, too.
1: Julie Robner is chief Washington correspondent with NPR's partner KFF Health News. Julie, thanks.
0: Thank you.
2: A video game chain is trying to level up. GameStop has made an unsolicited bid to acquire eBay. It's an audacious bet. GameStop's market value is about $11 billion, and it's offering to buy eBay for about $56 billion. GameStop saw a trading frenzy 5 years ago when it became a meme stock thanks to Reddit users. Lauren Thomas is the Wall Street Journal reporter who broke the story about this deal, and she joins me now. Good morning, Lauren.
3: Good morning. Thanks for having me.
2: Thank you for being here. So why does GameStop CEO Ryan Cohen want eBay?
3: Yeah, it's a great question. I know a lot of people were scratching their heads over the weekend and certainly into Monday, when GameStop finally confirmed that it did make this bid. Mm. But Ryan Cohen, he's really been laying the groundwork for some time, hinting at this. You know, he's got big ideas. He's looking to pursue big, bold M&A to really scale GameStop into, or at least attempt to scale GameStop, I should say, into something much larger than what it is today. I actually spoke to Ryan Cohen first back in January. We had a piece in the Journal where he said he had a number of companies that he had set his sights on. He was doing his homework, looking to pursue a big deal. And of course, fast forward to just a couple days ago, and we found out that target was indeed eBay.
2: Now, GameStop is making a big offer here compared to its size. Where is Cohen going to get the money to make this work?
3: Yeah, I think that's the big question. Certainly, Wall Street analysts and investors, too, are asking themselves, asking Ryan, where do you come up with the money? So, yeah. Ryan, when he made this proposal just a couple days ago, he said that he did have a $20 billion commitment from a bank, from TD Bank, for debt financing. So that's $20 billion. GameStop then has about $9 billion in cash on its balance sheet. So there's another nine. Cohen has said the deal would be 50% cash, 50% stock. So we could assume that it's possible GameStop could issue more shares of its own stock to fund part of this deal. But you're certainly still left with a gap there to ultimately get to $56 billion, like you said, which is a massive number. So I think it remains to be seen. I think there are still some lingering questions around where could GameStop potentially come up with some of this additional capital. It's possible they could bring in other partners. I wrote in my story over the weekend, you know, Cohen has been seen as someone that has ties to some of these sovereign wealth funds over in the Middle East. It's possible you could see some of these foreign investors possibly come into the deal. But that definitely remains a big question.
2: Now, eBay is worth far less today than it was at its peak about 20 years ago. But as you reported, it's been on an upswing lately. Is eBay interested in selling?
3: You make a great point. So Ryan Cohen's not going after a company that's, you know, got a depressed valuation, that's a certainly not a struggling retailer or e-commerce platform by any means. eBay shares ahead of this offer and ahead of this news being made public were up quite significantly over the past year. They've got a relatively new CEO that's been making a lot of steps to kind of turn the business around, and certainly in the age of AI, find new ways to use AI to really help their whole process with buyers and sellers, and just create a more efficient marketplace. And they recently actually pursued some smaller M&A of their own. eBay bought this secondhand marketplace Depop earlier this year, announced a deal to acquire Depop. And so, you know, they've been looking to tap into younger consumers as well. And but that's certainly where the overlap with GameStop comes into play, younger consumers.
2: Lauren Thomas covers mergers and acquisitions for The Wall Street Journal and broke this story about GameStop wanting to acquire eBay. Thank you so much for your time and your reporting.
3: Thanks for having me.

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5: With WSIU News in Focus, I'm Brad Palmer. SIU celebrated the opening of the new Tedrick Welcome Center on Friday. It's a location for the SIU Foundation to house their new offices and introduce prospective students to SIU. WSIU's Brian Sapp reports.
6: It's time! Here we go! Yeah.
7: SIU Foundation CEO Matt Kupek and the SIU Saluki Marching Band led the ribbon-cutting ceremonies for the new Tedrick Welcome Center Friday afternoon.
8: My family and her family got the start that we needed because of this university, and so it just made sense for us to give back.
7: Roger and Sally Tedrick's connections with the university span more than half a century. Roger and his two siblings, along with Sally and her four sisters, all earned degrees from SIU. Sally's mom also earned 2 degrees. The Tedricks want to build on the passion they experience at SIU.
8: If there's something that we can do in the long run to help recruit students, it's the right thing to do.
7: In addition to being the SIU Foundation's new home, the building will welcome visitors to campus from prospective students to alumni and other guests. SIU grad Teresa Bates was one of several hundred people at the ribbon cutting. She sees this new building as a continuation on the university's work to support the students.
9: And that's encouraging to the alumni to see that they're out reaching out to all the students and the different communities at large to encourage students to come.
7: Construction on the Tedrick Welcome Center began in 2024, and according to the foundation, it finished ahead of schedule and under budget. With WSIU News, I'm Brian Sapp.
5: A Southern Illinois lawmaker says discussion continues over a new funding proposal for higher education in the state legislature. State Senator Terry Bryant says the Adequate and Equitable Public University Funding Act proposes a new needs-based formula to distribute roughly $135 million in new annual funding over 10 to 15 years to close funding gaps rather than traditional percentage increases. On the 21st show, the Murfreesboro Republican said the main goal of this is to provide public universities with a reliable source of funding each year.
10: Last year, I think the higher education in the FY26 budget was supposed to get a 3% increase, and yet the Pritzker administration held back 2% of that. So there's really no stability that universities can look to.
5: While supported by regional universities such as SIU, some flagship universities such as the University of Illinois System argue the formula does not adequately benefit them despite their enrollment growth. The U of I System Vice President of Academic Affairs is Nicholas Jones.
11: We educate across our three institutions in Urbana-Champaign, Chicago, and Springfield. 53% of the students attending four-year public institutions of higher ed. But moving forward, we would get only 28% of incremental funding. That is an increase. It it's 28% of the $135 million, but it is inadequate for us to continue to make the investment that we need to be making in our institutions and in particular in our students.
5: Jones emphasizes the U of I wants more investment in higher education overall because of the return on investment in terms of an educated workforce. United Healthcare and its partners are investing $250,000 to help improve maternal health in Southeast Missouri's Boot Heel, where infant mortality rates are among the highest, reaching up to 11 deaths per 1,000 births. The region also faces major gaps in prenatal care, with many expectant mothers unable to access first trimester services. Health leaders say those barriers are driving poorer outcomes for moms and babies. Jamie Bruce is with United Healthcare.
0: You know, access to prenatal and postpartum care really shouldn't depend on somebody's zip code or income. And we really think it's important to listen to families and providers in the Boot Heel and other parts of the state.
5: In recent years, data show areas without access to maternal care affected more than 2 million women of reproductive age and about 150,000 births. Bruce says the investment is really about making sure families don't fall through the cracks.
0: This collaboration is about meeting families where they are, supporting the connections between mothers, providers, and communities that keep moms and babies healthy.
5: She says much of the Boot Heel is considered a maternal desert, with some counties lacking hospitals that deliver babies or even a single OB provider. The funding will support a partnership with the Missouri Boot Heel Regional Consortium to expand care access and strengthen connections between families and providers. Across Missouri, more than half of the counties are considered maternity care deserts, compared to 35% nationwide. That's according to the Missouri Perinatal Quality Collaborative. I'm Brad Palmer reporting. WSIU News in Focus.
12: This is Morning Edition on WSIU. I'm Leah Lerner. Showers and thunderstorms continue today. We'll see a high sticking around 64 or so. Tonight, showers and storms continue, low of 47. Tomorrow, we'll see a 30% chance of showers. Some sun at times, high of 62. Tomorrow night, showers begin to taper off. We'll see clouds and 43. By Thursday, sunshine and 65, sunny and 73 on Friday. Coming up on the 21st show, Congressman Raja Krishnamoorthy joins the show live to talk about funding for ICE, the Iran war, and what Democratic opposition should look like going into the midterms. That's coming up on the 21st show. It's at 11 a.m. right here on WSIU.
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14: From Marketplace, I'm Sabri Benishore in New York. About 8.5 million people in the U.S. hold down more than one job, basically 1 in 20 workers, according to the Bureau of Labor Statistics. That is just a smidge lower than last fall, when the percentage of people running multiple gigs hit the highest level since 1999. Marketplace's Kaylee Wells explains.
16: Back in 1999, we were living in the moment before the dot-com bubble burst. Economist Nicole Smith with Georgetown University says,
17: we were spending a lot more time talking about the fact that we have increased levels of automation, what that means for job holders.
16: Sound familiar? Today, it's all about AI replacing entry-level jobs and forcing young people to piece together side hustles.
17: A lot of people are combining their primary job with the gig economy, like DoorDash and Uber and freelance work.
16: There's also a simpler reason why more people are working multiple jobs. More jobs means more money, says economist Corey Staley with Indeed Hiring Lab.
18: And I don't think there's any coincidence, you know, with the cost of a lot of different things going up and inflation. Obviously, you know, we saw that rise.
16: And with the price increases resulting from the war in Iran, Staley says the pressure to get another job might increase.
18: In the last 12 months, real wages only went up by like 0.1%. You know, so essentially real wages haven't changed. But clearly just in the last, you know, few weeks, the price of gasoline has.
16: In the past 4 months, the percentage of people who work multiple jobs had started to inch downward. But Staley says he'll be watching to see whether stubborn inflation and rising oil prices reverse that. I'm Kaylee Wells for Marketplace.
19: All right, let's do the numbers. Dow, S&P, and NASDAQ futures are all up in the 4 to 8/10% range, with Dow futures up 191 points. The yield on the 10-year Treasury is 4.42%. United Health Insurance says it's going to eliminate the need for prior authorization for 30% of its healthcare services and medications. Shares of United Health Group are down 0.1% in pre-market trading. And even the Met Gala is not immune to inflation. Ticket prices hit six figures for the first time in the event's 80-year history. $100,000 for the invite-only fundraiser. That is up from $75,000 last year.
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19: Lake Powell, on the border of Utah and Arizona, produces hydropower for nearly 6 million people. A 20-year mega drought fueled by climate change has caused its water levels to fall significantly. And that is changing how water from the Colorado River is being shared between seven states, 30 tribes, and 40 million people. Just a few days ago, California, Arizona, and Nevada announced a water-saving plan that would, quote, stabilize the Colorado River through 2028. The proposal suggests a 13% reduction in California's use of the river water, and Arizona and Nevada would also cut back. For more, we called up Marketplace's Amy Scott, host of our climate podcast, How We Survive. She's been following the situation from her home base in Denver. Hi, Amy.
20: Hi, Sabree.
19: Just how bad is the situation right now?
20: Oh, man, it is pretty grim. I mean, you can see it just looking at the mountains here in Colorado and also in Utah. We've had the lowest snowpack on record, which just means less water flowing into the Colorado River, which has already been in decline for most of this century because of overuse and drought, which has been made worse by climate change. So right now, Lake Powell, which is the reservoir created by the Glen Canyon Dam near the Arizona-Utah border, is at risk of falling below the level necessary to generate power or potentially even send water downstream.
19: How do you fix that? Like, the water's got to come from somewhere or not go right. to somewhere else.
20: Yeah, I mean, it's really tough. The federal government has started some emergency measures to prop up Lake Powell by releasing water from the Flaming Gorge Reservoir, which is upstream on the Green River in Wyoming. So up to a third of its current storage will be released over the coming year. It's also reducing how much water is released from Lake Powell to downstream communities, which will mean significant water restrictions. And one interesting development, San Diego County has excess water actually from its desalination plant. And so it's talking with Nevada and Arizona about potentially selling some of its water to make up for some of those shortages.
19: And I know from listening to your podcast that you have visited that plant.
20: Yeah, it's interesting. So Howie Survive did a whole season on the water crisis in the West a few years ago. And we toured this plant in Carlsbad, California, that pumps in water from the Pacific Ocean and treats it through a process called reverse osmosis. I tried tasting it. It's totally normal. Here's a clip from our tour from Michelle Peters, who is now the CEO of Channelside Water Resources, which owns the plant.
1: It's not going to be the end-all be-all solution for everyone. It's not going to be the one thing that we can do, and that's it. But it is very much a fantastic tool to have in the tool belt when you're looking at how to increase new water supply sources.
20: San Diego County wouldn't actually pipe desalinated water to Arizona or Nevada, but the county itself holds rights to the Colorado River, some Colorado River water. So this would involve selling some of its allocation to these other users and then using the proceeds to produce more desalinated water. I should say desal is a bit controversial. It's really energy intensive, and there are concerns about the brine that is created as a byproduct and how it affects marine life. But no question, there will continue to be growing demand for desalination around the world as climate change and overuse threaten water supplies.
19: Amy Scott, host of Marketplace's climate podcast, How We Survive. Amy, thank you so much.
20: You're welcome.
19: Our producers are Emma Condon, Tamar Fagan, Ashley Rodriguez, Ariana Rosas, and Erica Soderstrom. Our senior producer is Alex Schroeder, and our supervising senior producer is Meredith Gerritsen-Morby. In New York, I'm Sabri Benishore with the Marketplace Morning Report. 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
12: This is Morning Edition on WSIU Carbondale, WUSI Olney, WVSI Mount Vernon. Good morning, I'm Leah Lerner. Ahead, the U.S. military has launched an operation to end Iran's blockade of the Strait of Hormuz and reopen the waterway to global shipping traffic. We'll have the latest on what President Trump is calling Project Freedom, just ahead from Morning Edition. Showers and thunderstorms today. 64 is where we'll stay temperature-wise. Showers and storms overnight as well, a low of 47. Tomorrow, a 30% chance for showers. Some sun at times, even a high of 62, sunny and 65 Thursday.
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22: Good morning. Navy destroyers went through the Strait of Hormuz to help two commercial ships get out of it. They were targeted by Iran. Will other ships take up the U.S. offer of a defensive umbrella? It's Morning Edition from NPR News. Ohio voters decide today who will advance to the general election for U.S. Senate. One of the seats Democrats think they can flip. I'm Layla Faldin.
21: And I'm Martinez. We'll hear from people in Cleveland about their rising cost of living. And so many people spend most of their waking moments staring at screens. TED Radio Hour host Manoush Zomorodi has some of the latest science on staying healthy while doing it. It's Tuesday, May 5th. On this day in 1809, Mary Dixon Kice became the first woman to get a U.S. patent. She invented a way to weave straw together with silk. News is next.
23: Live from NPR News in Washington, I'm Korva Coleman. Defense Secretary Pete Hegseth says the new U.S. effort to open the Strait of Hormuz to traffic is a defensive one. He says it won't last a long time.
24: This is a temporary mission for us. As I've said before, the world needs this waterway a lot more than we do. We're stabilizing the situation so commerce can flow again, but we expect the world to step up. At the appropriate time and soon, we will hand responsibility back to you.
23: Hegseth gave a news conference last hour at the Pentagon with the chairman of the Joint Chiefs of Staff, General Dan Kane. The U.S. military says two U.S.-flagged commercial ships transited the strait yesterday. General Kane says the U.S. expects more to follow. The United Arab Emirates says that Iran fired several missiles and drones at it yesterday. Hegseth says the ceasefire is not over. Alabama is one of several Republican-led southern states moving quickly to redraw their congressional maps. This follows the U.S. Supreme Court decision that limited how the Voting Rights Act can be applied. NPR's Debbie Elliott reports civil rights protesters showed up at Alabama's State House in Montgomery on the first day of a special session.
2: Patricia Jeter says she came from Tuskegee to fight back.
3: Because they're interested in rezoning, and I'm interested in voting. Because I don't believe that the President of the United States or anybody else has a right to take away my God-given right. So I'm here.
2: Alabama House Speaker Nathaniel Ledbetter says there's an opportunity for Republicans to win all seven of Alabama's congressional seats.
4: The people voted to have the supermajority as the way it is today. And so, this is the voice of the people.
2: The Supreme Court effectively removed race as a consideration for drawing congressional districts. Debbie Elliott, NPR News, Montgomery.
23: The 2020 Atlantic hurricane season starts next month. Federal officials say now is the time to prepare. Nick Gilmore of member station Radio IQ has National Hurricane Preparedness Week news.
6: Dan Brown with the National Hurricane Center says people in coastal areas should first figure out if they live in an evacuation zone. And those farther inland should also take note. Hurricane Helene is a prime example of the potential impact in mountainous areas.
8: Only about 10% of the fatalities are actually from wind, but about 90% are from water. That can either be from storm surge or that inland flooding.
6: Brown says there have been more deaths from inland flooding connected to tropical systems in the last decade or so than ever before. Knowing where to go if you need to evacuate is vital, but now is also a good time to stock up on non-perishable food, water, medication, and other supplies. The Atlantic hurricane season runs through November.
23: This is NPR. Four women who accused late sex offender Jeffrey Epstein of abuse have testified before New York state lawmakers. They're calling for changes to state sex trafficking laws. One proposal would allow victims to collect punitive damages from the estates of people convicted of sex trafficking. It also calls for an extension to the length of time people have to file a claim. A landfill site in Chile has been ranked as the world's single highest emitter of methane. This is according to a list prepared by the United Nations Environment Program, or UNEP. John Bartlett has more.
25: The trash dump in Tiltil, 60 kilometers north of Santiago, tops the list of 50 human origin sites with more than 100,000 tons of methane emitted per year, surpassing even industrial oil and gas facilities elsewhere on the planet. The study, based on data from nearly 30 satellites, also identified another Chilean landfill among the 10 largest global emitters, highlighting the impact of waste management on the climate crisis. The report says the emission sources release the amount of methane comparable to 24 million gas-powered cars driven for 1 year. For NPR News, I'm John Bartlett in Santiago, Chile.
23: A cruise ship remains docked off the coast of Cape Verde in the Atlantic Ocean. The World Health Organization says three passengers aboard have died of the rare hantavirus. Seven other people are ill. The WHO says two people may be moved to the Netherlands for treatment. The hantavirus is usually transmitted by rodents, but the origin of these cases is not clear. 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
12: 6 minutes past the hour. I'm Leah Lerner. This is WSIU. Showers and thunderstorms, the forecast today. We'll see temperatures steady around 64. Showers and thunderstorms tonight, a low of 47. Tomorrow's high 62 with a 30% chance of showers. Some sun at times, however. Thursday, sunshine and 65.
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5: It's Morning Edition from NPR News. I'm Leila Fadel in Washington, D.C.
7: And Mae Martinez in Los Angeles, California. Some commercial ships have left the Strait of Hormuz under a major U.S. operation to reopen the waterway.
5: The U.S. and Iran traded fire on Monday, threatening a month-old ceasefire. The fighting erupted when the U.S. launched the operation, but Pentagon Chief Pete Hegseth insisted this morning that the ceasefire is not over.
24: We prefer this to be a peaceful operation, but are locked and loaded to defend our people, our ships, our aircraft, and this mission without hesitation.
5: In a few moments, we'll look at where all this leaves negotiations between the two sides with Aaron David Miller, a longtime U.S. advisor and negotiator in the Middle East. First, here are the latest developments.
7: We're joined by NPR national security correspondent Greg Myrie. Greg, I mean, the focus for the past month has been these halting peace efforts. So are we now all heading back to more fighting?
9: Well, at this point, we can say we did see a major change in direction yesterday. You know, over the past month, the U.S. and Iranian naval blockades have kept the region very tense, lots of back and forth about negotiations, but relatively quiet. Now we see the U.S. was using this time to prepare for this operation. And there was a lot of confusion initially yesterday, reports of shooting in and around the Strait of Hormuz, of the U.S. and commercial ships on the move. It was hard to make sense of it. We finally got some clarity when Admiral Brad Cooper, the head of Central Command in the Middle East, held a hastily arranged conference call with U.S. journalists in Washington.
7: So how did Admiral Cooper explain the operation?
9: So he said multiple U.S. Navy destroyers passed through the strait going into the Gulf itself and assisted these two U.S.-flagged commercial ships coming out of the Gulf and going through the strait in the other direction. Now, these commercial ships and the new U.S. Navy ships all came under attack from Iran. Cooper said the U.S. forces shot down the incoming drones and missiles and that U.S. helicopters sank six Iranian small boats. Iran also fired across the strait and hit the United Arab Emirates. It fired missiles and drones. It set off a major fire at the country's largest oil storage facility. This was the first time the Emirates had come under attack since the ceasefire.
7: Any sense of how big this U.S. effort will be and what the ultimate goal is?
9: Yeah, Cooper said the military has set up what he called a defensive umbrella across the Strait of Hormuz. Now, we've heard a lot of talk about a possible U.S. Navy escort of oil tankers, and this is something the U.S. did way back in the 1980s. But the way Cooper described it, this is not just one Navy ship escorting one oil tanker at a time. This approach is more comprehensive.
10: I think we have a much better defensive arrangement in this process where we have multiple layers that include ships, helicopters, aircraft, airborne early warning, electronic warfare. We have a much broader defensive package than you would have ever if you were just escorting.
9: So this worked yesterday with two commercial ships. It will have to be on a much larger scale and support a steady stream of traffic to be a real success.
7: Okay, I realize we're in the first stage still, but what are the chances of it being a success?
9: So there was a Pentagon news conference this morning, and Defense Secretary Pete Hegseth and the chairman of the Joint Chiefs, General Jan Kane, were both there talking to reporters, and they gave a very upbeat answer. Now, they said the shooting yesterday was below the threshold of resuming combat operations, and they said, though, that the first day of this operation showed that the U.S., not Iran, controls the strait, that the U.S. blockade is holding while Iran's is not. No new clashes have been reported today. However, no additional commercial ships have gone through the strait. And on one final note, Hegseth and Kane both described this as a temporary operation and said they hope that Iran does make a deal.
7: That's NPR's Greg Myrie. Greg, thanks a lot.
9: Sure thing, eh?
5: Now let's bring in Aaron David Miller. He was a longtime State Department negotiator and Middle East analyst. He's now a senior fellow with the Carnegie Endowment for International Peace. Good morning and welcome back to the program.
1: Good morning, Leila. Thanks for having me.
5: So the U.S. says Iran fired missiles at ships in the Strait of Hormuz, and the U.S. Navy deflected those attacks in the past 24 hours. The UAE says Iran attacked it with missiles and drones. This doesn't exactly sound like a ceasefire. Will this threaten to end it?
1: You know, I think we could be on the cusp of a serious escalation, largely because I think both sides still believe that they have the power to escalate. Mm-hmm. Both sides believe that time is still on their side and that the pain threshold of the other is lower. And both have quite different goals. Even if you could create a serious negotiation and create the time and space that that's going to require, the Iranians really are not interested in just ending the war. They want to impose a new set of realities, new security realities. The regime, of course, has a new political reality. And most importantly, they've weaponized geography. And in this part of the world, you know, geography's destiny. They now have the capacity to close the straits. And yes, the U.S. Has the capacity to create a blockade. And I suppose for the president, we're prepared to stick with this for 5-6 months. Maybe he could break the Iranian economy. It still, however, might not change the Iranians' core goals, which I think they're determined to see realized.
5: So are you saying there is no real negotiations path to end this war? No diplomatic path?
1: I think there is a negotiation to end this war. Mm-hmm. I think, frankly, economic warfare and kinetic military strikes by either side won't do it. I don't think coercion is going to fundamentally change the calculations of each side. But to do a negotiation, you need a couple things, which I don't think you have right now. Number one, you need two sides who are willing and able and serious about this. Number two, you need a shared sense of urgency. I mean, people, and it's true of me and you, people take big risks, frankly, when there's a real sense of pain on one hand, but there's a real prospect of gain on the other. And I think, frankly, you don't have that shared sense of pain and gain. And finally, you need an end product, a text, right? Something. Mm-hmm. I think it was the great Hollywood mogul Samuel Goldwyn who said that an oral agreement isn't worth the paper it's written on. You're going to need a text. And you can't do this stuff, Leila, on the back of a cocktail napkin. You can't do it on a cell phone. You can't do it through intermediaries. These negotiations on the core issues that the Iranians and the Americans have raised are going to take a lot of time, and you need the time and space to do that.
5: How do you think this U.S. military operation to guide ships through the Strait of Hormuz impacts future negotiations?
1: I mean, it's an interesting question. I think as long as the straits, which are clearly dire now, as long as the straits remain a contested area and you have this sort of impasse, you have the risk of escalation. You saw it yesterday. I think both sides don't want to escalate. Hmm. But I think that the Iranians probably calculate that Project Freedom is a half measure, that the Americans are not yet prepared to deploy a true escort operation and the thousands of forces that might need to be deployed along the Gulf State littoral, the kind of air and naval campaign necessary to do this. And I think they believe that launching a few drones striking the Emirati port of Jerry yesterday can so shake the confidence of shippers and insurance companies that they at best can make this a half measure and not fully open the straits.
5: And really quickly, I mean, how do you see this war ending? The president seems to want a way out. He keeps declaring it over, nearly over, then threatening major attacks. I mean, how do you see it ending?
1: I mean, I think it's possible to imagine a narrow deal. But I think, frankly, and I think we have to be realistic here, no transformations. This is another round of historic conflict between Iran and U.S., which shows no signs of ending.
5: That's veteran diplomat Aaron David Miller. Thank you for your time.
1: Thanks for having me, Leila. Take care.
21: A gathering of more than 40 countries discussing the future of Europe this week was dominated by the decisions of a non-participant, the United States. Terry Schultz reports on the 8th Summit of the European Political Community, or EPC.
11: Leaders of 44 nations, the European Union, and NATO gathered in the Armenian capital.
13: Good morning again.
11: To shake hands and wring them a bit as they discussed how to ease global tensions, reduce oil prices, and bolster themselves against unpredictable policies coming from Washington. As a sign of Europe's desire to consolidate its alliances, for the first time, a non-European head of government was invited to an EPC summit. Canadian Prime Minister Mark Carney assured those assembled he shares their values and their views.
14: We have to actively take on the world as it is, not as we wish it to be. We know nostalgia is not a strategy, but we don't think that we're destined to submit to a more transactional, insular, and brutal world.
11: French President Emmanuel Macron dropped the vagueness, but blamed Europeans as well for decades of over-reliance on the United States for security, a role the Trump administration has rejected.
15: We are experiencing the cost of our over-dependencies when we speak about the American umbrella in terms of defense and security. Let's be honest, this is the elephant in the room.
11: Hanging heavy over the meeting, President Trump's decision last week to pull thousands of troops out of Germany and to cancel the stationing of long-range missiles there. While the drawdown of U.S. forces has long been anticipated, its timing appeared linked to criticism of the Iran war from German Chancellor Friedrich Merz, on top of Trump's existing irritation that European allies wouldn't participate in attacks. NATO chief Mark Rutte seemed to confirm that suspicion, but suggested Europeans' willingness to participate in the next phase, ensuring freedom of navigation in the Strait of Hormuz, would help.
16: We have seen some disappointment on the U.S. side with the reaction of Europeans to what is happening in Iran and the U.S. trying to make sure the world is safer. I would say the Europeans have heard the message.
11: The challenge remains that their message back to Trump is that this involvement will only be after all hostilities cease. And the U.S. president continues to say that's not good enough. For NPR News, I'm Terry Schultz in Brussels.
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12: This is Morning Edition. I'm Leah Lerner reporting WSIU News. Southern Illinois University Simmons Law School will hold its commencement ceremony this Friday. The ceremony is scheduled for 1 o'clock at Troyock Auditorium and will recognize 87 graduates from the class of 2026. Judge Phil Gilbert, a senior judge with the U.S. District Court for the Southern District of Illinois and SIU Board of Trustees chair, will deliver the keynote address. University leaders, including Chancellor Austin Lane and SIU System President Daniel Mahoney, are expected to participate in the ceremony. The event will also mark the 50th anniversary of the law school's first graduating class in 1976. Five members of the SIU softball team have been named to the Missouri Valley Conference Scholar Athlete Team, as announced by the league on Monday. Malia Blomenkamp, Sage Green, Amanda Knudsen, Aaron Lee, and Emily Williams were all selected to the team. Lee and Williams were members of the MBC Scholar Athlete Team last season as well. The all-conference team will be announced tomorrow. The Saluki softball players are the 2 seed in this week's Missouri Valley Conference postseason tournament that will be played in Carbondale. SIU will host either number 3 Murray State or 6th seeded Evansville on Thursday at 3 p.m. Southern will begin preparations for a weekend set at Belmont beginning this Friday. The teams are tied for the 6th place in the conference standings at 9-9, looking to gain the upper hand for the final spot available to qualify for the MVC tournament. This is WSIU.
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2: This is Morning Edition from NPR News. I'm Leila Fadel.
7: And I'm A. Martinez. Did you know the brain uses the largest portion of energy compared to any other organ? But how often are we training to better treat this invaluable body part of ours? A new book by NPR's TED Radio Hour host, Manoush Zomorodi, argues that there are better ways to be modern workers, a.k.a. people who make a living in front of a screen or two or three or four or five. That's me every single day. The book is called Body Electric, and Manoush joins us now to talk about it. So first off, tell us about the history of Body Electric and this program, Morning Edition.
3: Well, it all started right here, actually. So a few years back, I would close my laptop at the end of the day and felt like I only had enough energy to crawl over to the couch to check my phone or watch some Netflix. I wanted to understand what was happening in my body. Just so happens that I was walking the dog and I heard our very own Allison Aubrey doing a report about a study that had been done at Columbia University Medical Center by Keith Diaz, a physiologist who found out that the best way to offset the harms of our sedentary, screen-filled lives is 5 minutes of gentle movement every half hour. This sort of formula offset people's blood glucose levels, their blood pressure, it stabilized their focus and their mood. So after I heard that, I called Keith up and I was like, why aren't we all doing this? And he said, I just don't think people can do it. So we decided to team up and ask your listeners to give it a try. And 23,000 people signed up. So we debuted the data here on Morning Edition, and I have spent the last couple years really digging through all the information and stories that we got. So it's been quite a ride. It's good to be back.
7: People do want to find ways to make their lives better, even if it's something small and simple, but they don't know what to do, or maybe they don't even have the time to think about what to do.
3: Definitely. And I think our listeners are curious. They want to know, why does it work? Even if you work out in the morning, it doesn't matter if you spend the rest of the day seated on a screen. Our leg muscles need stimulation. When you sit, you have to think of your body like a kinked garden hose. You're bent at your waistline and at your knees. And just like with water that backs up, your blood backs up. But muscle stimulation is what pulls the lipids and the glucose out of our bloodstream, that processes it, and then also pushes oxygen up to our brain, where makes it possible for us to think straight. So it's all this beautiful system that just needs constant tending to.
7: You know, I covered sports for a very, very long time before I got into public radio. But when I saw this, professional information athletes, that was a new one for me, Manoush. That was a new one for me. So how exactly do professional information athletes train?
3: Yeah, so this was sort of a concept that I concluded after going through all the information. In 1950, a quarter of jobs were sedentary. By 2019, 90% of jobs are sedentary. So an athlete treats themselves to rest and feeds their body right. I think we should be doing the same thing, even if our football is Google Docs. We can only really focus for about half an hour to an hour at a time. And that's not because you're lazy or you don't have willpower. That is a biological fact. We are not machines.
7: I grew up in the "I'll sleep when I'm dead" era. You know that phrase?
3: Mm-hmm.
7: I'll sleep when I'm... Yeah, so it's an excuse to just kind of always be charging hard, whether you're partying or working. You mentioned, you know, just taking a break. What do the experts say about forcing yourself to do this? Because it's difficult.
3: Actually, there's really interesting research that your brain gets into patterns, right? So let's say you have an hour where you are switching between tasks and you're answering email and looking at text on your phone and all those things. Even if the next hour is calmer, you will get stuck in that pattern to the point where you'll start switching tasks just on your own. This is the work of a UC Irvine informatics researcher, Gloria Mark. She has found that 44% of the interruptions we experience usually in the workplace come from ourselves. So no wonder we feel like our own worst enemy, right? And so I think constantly telling yourself, like, there is science, there is a reason I should do this, And that's what the 20,000 people found, that 82% of the people stuck with taking the breaks. 80% liked taking breaks. People's productivity rose slightly. They felt like they came back to their work refreshed and ready to focus.
7: So on this exact subject, there's a chapter in the book, Manoush, that I've been obsessed with. Chapter 7, hitting the refresh button, sleeping, resting, resetting. I think there's a lot of misconceptions about sleep, about what it means to get rest, proper rest. Is it possible to make up for lost sleep?
3: Unfortunately, no. You can never fully make up the work that gets done in your brain. But here's the good news, okay? Blue light, maybe not as detrimental as we thought. And for the longest time, people were like, oh, if you look at blue light, it's like taking an espresso shot right before you go to bed. But what we've now found is it's actually way more complicated than that. The blue light itself is actually pretty weak. And the new thinking is that it's displacement, right? We're using our phones to displace the sleep that we used to be doing.
7: So I'm wondering how much rest did you feel once you said, okay, this book is done?
3: Well, I'm trying to walk the talk. You know, one of our participants said it perfectly. They said, I'll be annoyed with myself and I'll be like, come on, just go take a walk. No, I have too much work. But you feel better every single time you do it. Yeah, but maybe not this time. It's this inner conversation debate that you're having with yourself. And she said that once she took two steps, she would suddenly, even just that, would make her think, okay, actually, I feel better. It's rough out there, eh? Right? It's the headlines are scary. And I think we're all just looking for something, a little something to bring back our optimism and our energy. And it's nice that this is free as well. So there's that.
7: That's Manoush Zomorodi, host of NPR's TED Radio Hour and the author of Body Electric, The Hidden Health Costs of the Digital Age and New Science to Reclaim Your Well-Being. Manoush, thank you.
3: Thank you, A.
7: This is NPR News.
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12: We'll see showers and storms in the forecast today. Temperatures staying around 64. Tonight, showers and storms, a low of 47. Some sun tomorrow, a high of 62, but we will still see a slight chance of showers. Thursday, sunny and 60.
4: Live from NPR News in Washington, I'm Dave Mattingly. Defense Secretary Pete Hegseth says the ceasefire with Iran remains in place as the U.S. Navy continues moving ships into the Strait of Hormuz. That's to help guide commercial vessels through the narrow waterway. Iran fired missiles and drones at American naval ships in the strait yesterday as the U.S. began Project Freedom to help restore commercial navigation through the strait. No U.S. ships were hit. Some Iranian small boats were destroyed by American forces. Russia and Ukraine say separate short-term ceasefires will take effect later this week. The suspension of attacks is to mark the anniversary of the end of World War II, as NPR's Charles Maines reports.
6: Russia's defense ministry announced the ceasefire on orders of President Vladimir Putin. A ministry statement called on Ukraine to abide by the truce or face massive strikes on its capital, Kyiv. The suggested Russian pause in fighting will extend May 8th to May 9th, as Russia and Ukraine hold separate events marking their shared Soviet victory over Nazi Germany. In response, Ukrainian President Volodymyr Zelensky said Kyiv would enter a ceasefire 2 days earlier and take further actions accordingly. All of this follows the Kremlin announcement it will scale back its annual military parade on Red Square, citing fear of

0: and others to block transactions tied to e-cigarette products that haven't been authorized by the FDA. Only a small number of vaping products have federal approval, and most flavored vapes on the market do not. Officials say many online sellers also bypass age verification rules and other safeguards required under federal law. Illinois already bans the sale of unauthorized e-cigarettes under the Preventing Youth Vaping Act, but state officials say illegal products continue to reach consumers through online purchases and direct shipping. A House-passed bill aimed at keeping the Chicago Bears in Illinois provides only a paltry amount of property tax relief to homeowners across the state. Isabella Nieto reports.
1: The governor's office released an analysis of the legislation that revealed what it's calling negligible savings for property taxpayers in Illinois. The tax break plan for the Bears passed the House last month amid promises that it would also include statewide property tax relief. But Pritzker's office says the current measure offers barely enough in property tax relief to buy each property owner a small cup of coffee at a fast food drive-thru. In its current state, the analysis says the bill at best would yield $1.29, to be exact, for each property taxpayer in Illinois. I'm Isabella Nieto.
0: Indiana's 2024 primary election saw on average 14% of registered voters cast in-person ballots and 27% with absentee ballots. Today's elections could yield surprising or predictable results. One longstanding voting organization wants Hoosiers to do their research on the candidates before casting their ballot. Erin Kelly with the League of Women Voters Indianapolis chapter encourages voters to conduct research using a mix of nonpartisan, non-ideological sources on their candidates of choice.
2: Attending public meetings, asking questions of candidates and of ourselves is important. 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
0: The League of Women Voters has created the nonpartisan site 411.org.
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4: It's Morning Edition from NPR News. Amy Martinez in Los Angeles, California.
5: And I'm Leila Fadel in Washington, D.C. Voters in Ohio and Indiana choose candidates in statewide primaries today. In Ohio's election, they'll decide the Democratic and Republican nominees for governor, U.S. Senate, and some important House races. IdeaStream's Abby Marshall reports on how the rising cost of living is affecting voters' decisions.
6: On the corner of a bustling intersection in Cleveland, gas station clerk Kimberly Thompson cheerily greets customers.
7: Hey, girly.
6: With gas prices nearing $5 a gallon, it's a greeting that is sometimes not met with the same level of enthusiasm.
7: When gas gets this high, we have many customers and people that will stand in the parking lot asking for money or coming in with gas cans because they've ran out before they could get here.
6: The recent increase in gas prices due to the U.S. war with Iran weighs on voters like Thompson. The Democrat says she works full-time and makes above minimum wage. That's $11 an hour in Ohio. And she says she still struggles to make ends meet.
7: Like, $20 would fill my car for like a week, week and a half, and now that's a half a tank.
6: Around the corner at a neighborhood park, architect Michael O'Neill tosses a Frisbee to his dog. He's deleted news apps from his phone. He says he doesn't want to closely follow politics in an increasingly red state. But he says showing up to the polls is the least he can do. For him, that means voting blue in every election, including primaries.
8: What I've noticed is I feel like I'm doing better financially than ever before, and yet we're still barely getting by.
6: A father of two, his biggest costs are childcare and healthcare.
8: And everyone I know is kind of in the same boat. No one really knows what to do about childcare. And then schools are a huge problem for us.
6: Ohio has a universal voucher program, so O'Neill could choose to send his kids to a private or charter school, and he's considering it. Like many urban districts, Cleveland Metropolitan School District is facing a major budget deficit. Last month, they laid off more than 100 teachers. Those budget problems could be exacerbated by a statewide citizen push to abolish

0: property taxes this fall. Ohioans are paying among the highest in the country, and that's a hot topic here. Republican Frank Antonucci of Montville Township, about an hour outside the city, says that's what his neighbors are always talking about.
1: Right now, people are upset about their property taxes. People are upset about what a pound of ground beef costs. So I don't know that it's necessarily government's responsibility to all of a sudden make everything affordable for us, but man, they got to get out of the way and stop doing harm.
0: Like a majority of Ohioans, Antonucci voted for Trump, which he says has not panned out the way he hoped it would. He's critical, too, of the Republican-led state house.
1: I don't have faith in any of them. I think they're too far removed from the locals who are experiencing these issues.
0: Even so, Antonucci says he plans to vote for Republican candidates this year, as he sees the alternative, Democrats, as a party he just can't support. Meanwhile, Tim Ostrander, who owns a gun shop in Richfield decked out with Trump paraphernalia, says he's pleased with the president's progress, particularly when it comes to immigration enforcement.
2: People are finally able to and not afraid to speak up and say something about it.
0: He plans to continue voting along party lines. He says he likes Republican gubernatorial frontrunner Vivek Ramaswamy as a person, but he's not sure about his policy proposals yet. As someone who doesn't consider himself ultra-conservative, Ostrander says he still prefers Republican candidates to the liberal alternative.
2: I think it's moronic that people that make money should have to give it back.
0: One thing everyone seems to agree on, rising property taxes are a problem. Ostrander also cites it as a top concern. For NPR News, I'm Abby Marshall in Cleveland.
3: The Trump administration has deported hundreds of thousands of people since it launched the ongoing crackdown on immigrants last year. For one man in Missouri, deportation meant leaving the country he had lived in for more than 40 years and trying to start a new life in the country where he was born. Reporter Addison Zanger of member station KBIA traveled to the Netherlands to meet him and see how he is adjusting to his new home.
4: Owen Ramsing is 45. He worked as a security guard and a property manager in the United States, and until last year, he lived with his wife and teenage daughter in the college town of Columbia, Missouri. Now, when he travels on a train in the middle of the Netherlands, the stops are announced in Dutch, and he's in a whole different world. Ramsing says he has a lot to adapt to.
5: I don't understand no Dutch, which is going to be another learning thing for me.
4: His upheaval began last September. Ramsing is a legal U.S. resident who has a green card and was traveling back home from the Netherlands when he was detained at O'Hare Airport by Border Patrol agents, who found out he had been convicted of a felony drug charge, possession of cocaine, nearly 30 years earlier in Omaha, Nebraska. So even though Ramsing, who was tried as an adult, had served his time, he was sent to an El Paso ICE detention facility. Tricia McLaughlin, then an assistant secretary with the Department of Homeland Security, said in a statement the government can revoke a green card if the nation's laws are broken and abused, saying that a green card was a, quote, privilege, not a right. Ramsing was deported to the Netherlands in February, leaving his wife and daughter 4,000 miles away.
5: Getting off the plane, I was in shock.
4: Ramsing last lived in the Netherlands when he was 5 years old. His mother and father were separated, and she took him to the United States. He says his time away from his wife and daughter has been difficult, and his detention still causes him nightmares. Even so, unlike some who have been deported, Ramsing is not completely alone. He lives with his father, who he reconnected with in person in 2009. Ramsing says he has been a grounding presence throughout the whole process.
5: Once we had the contact with each other, we realized, you know, that we are the same, basically. We are father and son, for sure. He's a big support system, and he's keeping my head above water.
4: Ruben Ramsing says he's grateful to be able to make up for that lost time with his son, but it doesn't make up for what his son has had to endure.
6: The whole situation is so horrible, the way he has to move to here. Detained, lose 40 years, everything he built up.
4: Now, Ramsing's morning routine starts with a cup of tea with his father. And the family on different sides of the world is working to come back together. Ramsing says once he finds a steady job and housing, his wife and daughter will join him. They've been able to visit him since he's been in the Netherlands, but he's missing out on big events, including his daughter's upcoming high school graduation.
5: I will be on FaceTime, so I'm able to watch her walk the stage, but just it sucks not being there.
4: Even so, Ramsing says he tries to remain positive.
5: I feel safe. I feel like I'll succeed.
4: Succeed in the new place that Ramsing has been forced to call home. For NPR News, I'm Addison Zanger in Utrecht, Netherlands.

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1: This is Morning Edition on WSIU. It's 42 past the hour. I'm Leah Lerner. Showers and thunderstorms today. Temperatures steady around 64. Showers and storms overnight as well, low of 47. Tomorrow, some sun at times, a high of 62, but still a 30% chance of showers. Tomorrow night, showers taper off, a low of 43. Thursday brings sunshine and a high of 65.
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5: This is WSIU In Focus. I'm Brad Palmer. In the latest episode of the Office Hours podcast, SIU System President Dan Mahoney explores one of the most misunderstood aspects of higher education, how leadership works. He was joined by Felicia Commodore, an expert in higher education governance from the University of Illinois at Urbana-Champaign. But we'll listen to a segment with SIU System Board Chair Judge Phil Gilbert and former Chair Roger Tedrick. We'll start with Mr. Tedrick talking about the challenges of being on the Board of Trustees.
6: Knowing how academia works, you know, you think, well, we've got all of these colleges and we've got deans in them, and how does the chancellor make a decision? How does the president make a decision? And you learn how that all flows through. Mm-hmm. There is a process. It does work, and it just takes time to learn that.
7: Yeah. Well, I would agree, because, like, I didn't know what a provost did. I didn't know who, you know, and it, knowing how the structure of the university works from the ground up is critical for the board member to understand what his or her role is as a board member in relation to the university strategic plan. And it's, but I agree with Roger on that. Knowing how the inner workings of the university is and the system and is very important to a board member.
8: Yeah, and you're right. It's very different. And you talk about the provost specifically. I always think it's funny if you ask the average person. When I was an associate provost, I'd tell them I'm an associate provost, and they would just look at me confused, like they had no idea what my job was.
7: I didn't know what a provost was.
8: And it's
7: was.
8: Such a critical piece.
7: Yeah, it is.
8: Because it
7: overly
8: sees the academic side of the institution, so it's a key role at the institution, but I don't think the average person understands what that is. And so for someone outside, it's something you have to learn about. What might surprise people, Phil, about the role of a governing board, or about being chair specifically?
7: The time it takes, is
8: sure.
7: One of the things. Yeah. The time it takes, it can be time consuming, and at different times you're more busy than other times.
8: Mm-hmm.
7: But the board chair has to be informed about the political aspect of it. Mm-hmm. The financial aspect of it, we have, like I said, we have a governor that's very right now that's very pro higher education, which is helpful to us. But another thing a board chair has to do is like Roger said, we need to learn to get together. We need to know each other, and we have a very balanced board. Dr. Commodore has said is that it's important that board members get along with each other.
8: Mm-hmm.
7: But I think that board chairs, we just have to, it does take time. The communication with the president is critical. Like you said, we are partners, so you're my partner now.
8: Right.
7: and And I think we work together extremely well. You keep us informed, you keep the other board members informed, and that makes running, and when I was on a dysfunctional board, the morale of especially the Carbondale campus was sinking because they knew that there was a dysfunction at the top. Mm-hmm. Now, when you talk to people on this campus, because the board is cohesive and working together, I think the morale here among staff and professors and stuff is better than it's been in many years. And it's because of the leadership from the top, from the administration, as well as the cohesive board.
8: Yeah, no, I think it's a good point. I think when you have a board that's, as we were talking with Dr. Commodore, that's dysfunctional, everybody feels it in some ways. Yeah. It definitely can have an impact. Anything you want to add?
6: Yeah, when Phil talked about the time that it takes as board chair, that's right. And the interesting part that you learn about being a board chair is the board chair speaks for the board. Mm-hmm. And they're only one vote. And they are elected by the board. Mm-hmm. So it's not like they're autocratic. You know, they're the ones that deal with the president on a day-to-day basis and keep the board informed. And it's worked very well.
8: Yeah, I think that's... And we were talking earlier, that's one of the things I've noticed in other boards. When I start seeing board members speaking away from the president, away from the board chair, you probably know you've got some concerns there. I think the time is also, I think most people underestimate how much time you all spend doing this. It reminds me of one of my previous universities. Someone got elected to the board. And her mother turned to the provost and said, "Now, how much does this pay?" And they had a hard conversation that it wasn't going to pay at all, but it was going to be a lot of time.
7: A lot of time.
8: So it is really
6: going to cost you.
8: Yeah, it's a service activity, very, very much so.
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17: It's Morning Edition from NPR News. I'm Leila Fadel.
18: And I'm A. Martinez. Planned Parenthood says it's having to get creative to keep operating. Organizations that provide abortions, including Planned Parenthood, have gotten their federal funding cut. Planned Parenthood clinics in California got hundreds of millions of dollars from the state over the past year, but leaders say it may not be enough. So one affiliate there is offering new kinds of services. Cap Radio's Laura Fitzgerald has more.
19: Christine Ruiz is getting ready for cosmetic injections, commonly referred to as Botox.
20: What areas of the face do you normally get?
21: So I usually do the 11s and then across the forehead. I really like the little lip flip.
20: The flip?
21: Yeah.
19: We're at a Planned Parenthood clinic in Sacramento, part of the largest Planned Parenthood affiliate in the country.
21: Especially with summer coming, I kind of want my hair back, and then they're, hi, lots of lines on my forehead.
19: It's starting to offer a new set of services, ranging from Botox to IV hydration for skin rejuvenation or after a night of drinking. The shift comes as Planned Parenthood faces financial uncertainty after the Trump administration stripped funding for the abortion rights organization. The cuts could expire this summer unless Congress renews them. Dr. Laura Dalton is chief medical operating officer for the affiliate.
1: I'm really excited by the idea of patients coming to us because it's a way they can support us financially. I think that's exciting, and we get to hear their stories, which is really fascinating.
19: Dalton says patients pay for the new offerings with cash, which will help the affiliate navigate its funding gap. It's already had to close 5 clinics in the region. 3 out of 4 patients who come here are on Medicaid. That's the healthcare program primarily for low-income individuals, paid for with state and federal funds. But because of the federal funding changes, Planned Parenthoods across the country can't get Medicaid reimbursements anymore. So for one, Dalton says there's a budget issue.
1: And then the second part is really about relevance and listening to our patients and thinking about what are our patients saying they need, what do they want, and it's different than 10, 20, 30 years ago.
15: No ice, it just actually hurts more.
1: Okay.
15: Thank you. Mm-hmm.
19: Dalton says they're seeing more patients interested in aesthetic services, for cosmetic reasons, sure, but also for things like migraines and gender-affirming care. In that way, Dalton says these aesthetic treatments are also about autonomy.
21: So now for the lip, just kind of have to flinch, okay?
15: Okay.
21: So good, amazing, I know.
15: This is spicy.
21: 2 more.
19: Mm-hmm. Ruiz flinches a little bit as the needle pokes her upper lip. She says she relied on Planned Parenthood for access to birth control and reproductive health care when she was younger. She's in her early 50s now.
15: I felt respected. I felt supported. I felt like the care that I got was without judgment. So when the opportunity came up, I was like, sure, why not support that? This is something I could do as a, you know, as a later adult, and it's something I'm doing anyways. And the price wasn't terrible.
19: Planned Parenthood charges $9 per unit of Botox, which, depending on where you are, is around 25% cheaper than your typical medical spa. Ruiz also says the organization represents a cause she cares about personally.
15: As a woman, as a feminist, and I want to support an organization that helps other women so that they can have more agency over themselves.
19: Jessica DeFino is a beauty critic. She writes the popular Substack newsletter called Flesh World.
22: I think Planned Parenthood is associated, you know, rightly in the cultural imagination with women's rights, with feminism.
19: But she criticizes Planned Parenthood's argument that aesthetic services are about bodily autonomy.
22: And I don't think the aesthetic use of Botox is really in line with the push for freedom from gender-based discrimination. It's actually a manifestation of gender-based discrimination.
19: Planned Parenthood says this is about making sure reproductive care remains available, while the affiliate offers Botox and IV hydration at select locations for now. Dalton says the clinic hopes to expand into cosmetic fillers and GLP-1 weight loss treatments. She says the new services could serve as a blueprint for other clinics trying to keep their doors open. For NPR News, I'm Laura Fitzgerald in Sacramento.
17: A new pipeline for Canadian crude oil has cleared an early regulatory hurdle. The Trump administration granted a border crossing permit for the Bridger pipeline last week. It's being compared to the Keystone XL pipeline, which the Biden administration blocked in 2021. Yellowstone Public Radio's Kayla DeRoche reports from Montana, where the new pipeline would enter the U.S.
23: Both the Bridger pipeline and the Keystone XL line proposed before it were designed to transport tar sands oil from Alberta into the United States. President Trump's permit for the Bridger pipeline to enter the U.S. came shortly before the close of the public comment period for its environmental analysis. Bill Salvin, a spokesperson with the Bridger Pipeline's Wyoming-based developer, says once constructed, it will stretch 647 miles, ending at a terminal in southeastern Wyoming.
24: Then, partner, who we have not decided on who that partner is going to be yet, will build a subsequent line and get that to either Cushing, Oklahoma, or down to the Gulf Coast so U.S. refineries can take advantage of that oil.
23: The pipeline would enter the U.S. in Phillips County, Montana, population roughly 4,000.
25: We're glad to hear that it's going to come through. Yeah, we're excited about it.
23: Richard Dunbar, a Phillips County commissioner, says the pipeline would become the biggest local revenue source in property taxes. but the pipeline still needs additional state and federal permits. The developer hopes to start construction in fall of next year. One of the pipeline's potential routes could pass through the Fort Peck Indian Reservation in Montana. Lance Forstar is a member of the Fort Peck Assiniboine tribe and a city councilman in the reservation town of Wolf Point.
2: This was all kind of new to me. I was hoping that it wasn't real and that this was just a rumor.
23: Forstar says he's disappointed by the presidential border crossing permit approval, but not surprised. Native American activists who protested the Keystone XL pipeline have been rallying to get people to comment on the Bridger pipeline's environmental analysis. Joseph White Eyes with Honor the Earth is a member of the Cheyenne River Sioux of central South Dakota.
3: Just to have another fossil fuel, you know, company come in and try to build another pipeline on our lands is just another, you know, slap in the face, just the continuation of genocide and colonization on our people.
23: Bridger Pipeline also operates the Poplar Pipeline in Montana, which in 2015 spilled 50,000 gallons of oil into the Yellowstone River. For NPR News, I'm Kayla DeRoche in Billings, Montana.

0: It's Morning Edition from NPR News. I'm Leila Fadel.
1: And I'm A. Martinez.
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3: 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Good morning, I'm Leah Lerner. In the next Here and Now, Americans are spending billions of dollars trying to prolong their lives. Among the tools, wearable tech, nutritional supplements, blood plasma transfusions, and peptide injections. But research shows that how we age depends largely on factors like genes, sleep, and how you move. How short, intense bursts of activity can have an outsized impact on your health at noon today. We're seeing showers and storms in the region, a high still staying around 64 today. More showers and storms tonight with a low of 47.
4: The demand for electricity in the U.S. is rising for the first time in more than a decade. But can our power grid handle that demand? From WAMU and NPR in Washington, this is 1A. Hi, I'm Jen White. You may not think often about the country's power grid because usually the system works. Our phones charge when we plug them in. When we flip the switch, the lights come on. But the more we plug in, the more strain on the grid. Americans could soon use more electricity than we ever have in history, and our power grid isn't built to sustain that level of energy demand. So what happens if our grid can't keep up? Plus, how is the clean energy industry stepping up, especially as the war in Iran squeezes the global oil and gas supply? That's coming up after this news.
5: Live from NPR News in Washington, I'm Korva Coleman. Defense Secretary Pete Hegseth says the ceasefire between the U.S. and Iran is not over. He and the chairman of the Joint Chiefs of Staff, General Dan Kane, held a press conference this morning. They discussed the new U.S. military operation to help commercial ships get through the Strait of Hormuz. Meanwhile, the United Arab Emirates says it came under Iranian drone and missile attacks yesterday. NPR's Daniel Estrin reports from Tel Aviv.
6: After weeks of a ceasefire with Iran, there's been an escalation and concerns about a return to war. The U.S. Navy broke through Iran's blockade of the Strait of Hormuz and escorted two American-flagged merchant shipping vessels through. Then the United Arab Emirates says it was attacked by Iran for the first time since a ceasefire was announced a month ago. An Israeli military official told reporters that Israel is closely monitoring the situation and is on high alert. But Israel has not imposed any new emergency restrictions on public gatherings like there were during the height of the Iran war. Daniel Estrin, NPR News, Tel Aviv.
5: Former State Department negotiator and Middle East analyst Aaron David Miller warns that the military situation in the Middle East appears perilous.
7: We could be on the cusp of a serious escalation, largely because I think both sides still believe that they have the power to escalate. Both sides believe that time is still on their side and that the pain threshold of the other is lower. And both have quite different goals.
5: He spoke to NPR's Morning Edition. Stocks opened higher this morning, a day after crude oil prices climbed to their highest level this year. NPR's Scott Horsley reports the Dow Jones Industrial Average jumped about 260 points in early trading.
8: Crude oil prices have come down slightly from their peak on Monday, but the U.S. benchmark is still well above $100 a barrel, and investors are growing nervous that relief could be a long time in coming. Futures contracts for Brent oil to be delivered 6 months from now are still priced above $90 a barrel. Retail gasoline prices in the U.S. continue to climb. AAA says the average price of regular gas rose more than 2 cents overnight to about $4.48 a gallon. China has temporarily halted fireworks production in an area of Hunan province after a deadly explosion at a fireworks factory. China supplies the vast majority of fireworks used in the United States, including for this year's 250th anniversary celebrations. Scott Horsley, NPR News, Washington.
5: Several southern Republican-led states are moving to redraw their congressional districts. This follows the Supreme Court's decision last week on the Voting Rights Act. The High Court gave Louisiana the right to redraw its districts as well. Early voting was underway before the U.S. House races were suspended. Tennessee and Alabama lawmakers have opened special sessions to redraw their districts as well. This is NPR. The nominees for this season's Tony Awards for the Best on Broadway have been announced. One of the nominees for Best Play is Liberation. Yesterday, it was awarded a Pulitzer Prize. Playwright Bess Wool has created a drama inspired by her mother, a women's liberation activist in the 1970s. Other Best Play nominees are The Ballisters, Giant, and Little Bear Ridge Road. One of the busiest immigration courts in California has stopped hearing cases as it prepares to close at the end of the year. From member station KQED, Katie D. Benedetti reports, the Trump administration has fired nearly 100 immigration judges this year.
1: San Francisco's immigration court will shift its backlog of more than 100,000 cases to a smaller court in the East Bay next year. That court in Concord was set up to handle overflow and has just 5 judges. Here's former Judge Shira Levine, who was fired last year.
9: Simply dumping thousands and thousands of cases onto that same court would not seem to further the goal of fairly alleviating the backlog.
1: Some hearings are being pushed years into the future, while others are reset on short notice. Levine says both are making it harder for asylum seekers to get due process. For NPR News, I'm Katie DiBenedetti in San Francisco.
5: The National Weather Service says late-season snow is falling on central Colorado and southern Wyoming today. Denver and other areas will get several inches of snow. I'm Corva Coleman, NPR News in Washington.
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15: This is 1A. I'm Jen White. Most Americans use an extraordinary amount of electricity without thinking much about it. You may have several chargers plugged in for your phone, laptop, and other electronics right now. In your kitchen, appliances like your fridge, microwave, and oven also require electricity. When you switch on the lights, you expect them to come on, and for the most part, everything works as we want it to. But the more things we plug into the country's power grid, the more strained it becomes. Demand for electricity in the U.S. is steadily rising for the first time in more than a decade, and our power grid isn't built to handle it. The U.S. and Israel's war with Iran has also thrust the world into the largest energy crisis in history because of blockades in the Strait of Hormuz, which is a channel for a fifth of the world's oil and natural gas. Now, there is a bright spot for those concerned about the climate crisis. Last year marked the first time since 1919 that renewable energy produced more of the world's electricity than coal. That includes solar, wind, nuclear, hydro, and geothermal energy. Clean energy also met all new global energy demand growth. That's according to a recent report from Ember Energy, an independent global energy think tank focused on the transition to clean energy. What's at risk if the power grid can't keep up with our growing energy demands in the U.S.? And what role is clean energy playing in meeting those demands, especially as the war in Iran highlights the uncertainty of relying on oil and gas? Joining us now is Robinson Meyer. He's the founding executive editor at Heatmap News. Robinson, it's great to have you back.
16: It's great to be here. Thanks so much.
15: Also with us is Ben King. He's the director of energy and climate practices at Rhodium Group. That's an independent research provider. Ben, welcome to the program.
17: Thanks, Jen. Happy to be here.
15: And we want to hear from you, too. How much electricity do you think you use in a month? And have you noticed an uptick in your electric bill recently? If you work in the energy sector, what concerns do you have about the state of the country's power grid? Email us at 1a@wamu.org. So, Ben, let's just start with the basics. What is the power grid and how does it work in the U.S.?
17: Sure. The power grid is what the National Academy of Engineering called the greatest engineering achievement of the 20th century. It's the wires that connect the big power plants that you see along the highway and the solar farms, the wind farms that you see dotted across the U.S. To the homes and businesses. So it's all the big wires that get from those power plants. It's the substations that change voltages on the currents and get it down to what we can use in our homes and businesses. So it's this big sprawling machine, really an incredible piece of engineering.
15: Now, Robinson, you argue that the power grid as it is not prepared to support the amount of electricity we're using and will likely use in the future. Why not?
16: Well, because as Ben said, the power grid was built over 100 years ago, and it is a fantastic machine. I think the scale and size of it is really mind-boggling, as Ben hinted at. We know the power grid, for instance, electricity oscillates on it at 60 hertz per set. At 60 hertz, what's so crazy is that the whole system works on the same 60 hertz. So if you imagine all the thermal power plants, all the machinery hooked up to that those power plants, it's all rotating at the same 60 hertz across the eastern half of the country, the western half of the country, and Texas, which are our three big grids. To actually answer your question, though, the power grid is basically divided up into three categories. There's generation, which is what makes the power. There's transmission, which moves the power over long distances and ultimately to substations. And there's the distribution system, which gets the power from substations to end users, homes and businesses. When we look at the future, we know we're going to need a lot more electricity, and that implies a lot more generation resources. We also could use a lot more transmission because renewable electricity, especially, but frankly, all forms of electricity kind of work better when you can knit different parts of the grid together. And we know we'll need to probably update large parts of the distribution system because in some cases, and in fact, in much of the country, the distribution system is quite old. We built it 60 years ago and it kind of paid it off, but now it needs to be refreshed. And also because there's new technology that could allow us to use electricity in a more flexible and robust way if we had more up-to-date machinery. And so all of those things are kind of coming together and creating this moment where the power grid is going to need big upgrades across a number of different systems. At this moment, where we also know we need a lot more electricity.
15: Well, Ben, what is driving this growing demand for electricity in the U.S.?
17: Today, the biggest driver of this growing demand is coming from something that I think has been on the top of a lot of people's minds, which is data centers. The largest single contributor over the past couple of years to growth on the grid is coming from data centers as they seek to plug in really connect to the power that they need. There's also a growing amount of electricity-intensive manufacturing in this country. So, we've seen a pretty substantial build-out of things like battery manufacturing facilities, solar panel factories, things like that. Those are also pretty electricity intensive, so they take a lot of electricity to run. But really, far and away, the driver as of today is the need to power the data centers that are trying to come online.
15: Well, I want to talk more about data centers in a moment, but we got this question from Javier, who says, I wanted to ask your panelists a question about power infrastructure. I used to work in power generator repair and was told by some of the owners that climate change was shortening the time available for generators to be pulled offline and inspected and repaired. How is the maintenance, frequency, and quality of the current generators being impacted by the increased demand for power? Ben?
17: That's a great question. And I don't have a solid answer on that, but I'll just say, we are seeing the grid being taxed by climate change more broadly. And I think some of the work that Rob did here points to this, but we see, for instance, the need to recover from increasing numbers of climate-driven disasters like hurricanes that have hit the Southeast, as well as seismic events like earthquakes out west, as driving some of the need to be making these improvements to the grid. And then you do see, just from a grid operation standpoint, you do see particularly in hotter weather, both reduced output from thermal generators. So those gas and coal plants can't run quite as much, and also reduced ability to transmit power through the electricity lines that, that Rob was talking about when it gets hotter outside.
15: Rob, anything to add around this question of maintenance frequency and the quality of the current generators and how they're being affected by our increased pull on the grid?
16: No, I got to be honest. Incredible question. I mean, I think what Ben said, but and I don't know the answer in terms of on a kind of maintenance basis. I guess what I'd say is kind of two things. First of all, of course, if you run this equipment more, you're going to run it. It will need to be serviced more. And Ben mentioned the role the data centers are playing on the grid, and data centers are playing an enormously intensive role in driving up power demand. He will have more up-to-date information than I will. The last time I checked, data centers, while they are the plurality of electricity, of coming electricity demand, are not the majority of it. There's lots of different reasons that electricity demand is going up, and they include manufacturing, as he said. It's also that it's getting hotter in the summer, and that's driving up demand for air conditioning. And when you have, when you just need to run equipment more, of course, it wears out sooner. There's also a whole other dynamic that we're not getting into, but I think I've hinted at, which is that the power lines themselves, especially in the distribution system, can get worn out or carry less power when it's hotter outside. And I can see that driving up maintenance timelines as well. This is a perennial problem in the Northeast Corridor, where especially in New Jersey, the old power lines that power the trains that the pantograph connects to actually sag too much in the heat, and they can stop train traffic across the entire Northeast Corridor.
15: Well, I think Javier may have given you a future reporting project for Heat Map News. What would building out the power grid to accommodate this growing electrical demand look like, Robinson? What all needs to be built?
16: Yeah, totally. I just want to add something to all of this, too, and say that right now the biggest driver is data centers. And data centers, I think, are driving up electricity more than we maybe expected a few years ago during this period. But we always knew we were going to return to a period where electricity demand was increasing. And that's because, you know, I think listeners may have a variety of opinions about data centers. But I think we knew that manufacturing was going to happen here, and we expected manufacturing. And as Ben said, that's driving up electricity demand. Electric vehicles, we always knew would become a major driver of electricity demand. And over the next, you know, 10 to 15 years, we expect them to keep driving up demand to the point where they'll become the largest driver of residential electricity demand by the middle of the century.
15: And so when we talk about the power grid briefly, what do we need to build out right now?
16: Yeah, totally. Exactly. So what we need to build out are a few things. First of all, we just need more generation. And I think that largely will take the form of that can largely and large part take the form of renewables. That's solar and wind. Of course, the current administration has imposed a de facto pause or ban on building those resources. I also think we should look into other kinds of generation resources. We also need to update substations, and we need to update the distribution infrastructure in a lot of different parts of the country. So that's the actual poles and wires that goes to people's homes.
15: We'll talk more about the U.S. power grid later with Robinson Meyer from Heat Map News and energy expert Ben King. Coming up, we step back to discuss what the clean energy transition looks like around the world and how the war in the Middle East could accelerate that shift. We're also hearing from you. KD Emails was just talking to an electrician I hired to do some work on a house that my father renovated back in the 1960s. I essentially have to double the amount of electrical power to the tune of about $10,000 to my house because when the old lines were put in, there were no computers, no electric stoves, no massive TVs, no dishwashers, no massive refrigerators. As much as the new appliances are more energy efficient, there are also more of them. Add your voice to the conversation, 1A at WAMU.org.

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5: This is 1A. I'm Jen White. We're discussing the U.S. power grid, why it's struggling to keep up with our growing demand for electricity, and how clean energy is stepping up to meet these demands at home and around the world. We're here with Robinson Meyer. He's the founding executive editor at Heat Map News. Also with us is Ben King. He's the director of energy and climate practices at Rhodium Group. That's an independent research provider. We're also hearing from you.
6: My name is Pete. I live in Connecticut. My electricity bill has gone up significantly. My usage is minimized to as low as I can possibly get it to go. Refrigerator, LED lights, et cetera, et cetera. The bill is doubled by add-on fees.
5: Pete, thanks for that message. We want to hear from you. How much electricity do you use? And have you noticed an uptick in your electric bill because of your use? If you work in the energy sector, what concerns do you have about the state of the country's power grid? Email us at 1A@WAMU.org. Let's bring a new voice to the conversation for a global perspective. Akshat Rathi is a senior climate reporter for Bloomberg News. He also hosts Bloomberg Green's climate podcast, Zero. Akshat, welcome to the program.
7: Hey, it's nice to be here.
5: So the U.S. and Israel's war with Iran has thrust the world into an unprecedented energy crisis. Nearly 40 countries have taken emergency action to try to deal with the soaring oil and gas prices. That includes countries like Laos, which shortened its school week to 3 days. But how are countries globally reacting to this crisis, especially those hit hardest?
7: So we know energy crises are sort of things that happen on a frequent basis. The boom and bust cycle is a feature of the fossil fuel market. You'll get oil prices going up. There'll be lots of investments going into building more oil fields, and then suddenly there'll be a collapse. So over the years of these boom and bust cycles, governments have developed a playbook for how they can respond. Rich countries are able to cut fuel taxes. Here in Europe, for example, fuel is taxed. And so if you want to keep the price at the pump the same, you just cut the tax and the government gets less revenue, but the consumer's paying the same amount. But poorer countries don't have that kind of buffer. And so, as you pointed out, there are countries like Laos, but also Thailand, Philippines, who are encouraging people to work from home so that you're not traveling as much, you're not burning as much fuel. There are other types of conservation measures, especially as summer is starting to kick off in the tropical area in the northern hemisphere, to try and keep the air conditioner temperature higher, so 25 degrees Celsius, 90 Fahrenheit. Those are short-term measures that you can do right now. But as the guest earlier was speaking about, there is now an additional lever that governments can pull, which wasn't available in the crises of the 70s, 80s, or even 90s, which is trying to deploy lots and lots of renewables quickly. You can get a utility scale solar plant now up and running in as little as 2 months in some places, and try and electrify as much of the consumption of energy as possible, because those electric devices are just much more efficient. For the same unit of energy, your electric vehicle is going 3 times the distance of a gasoline car. Your heat pump is producing 3 times the amount of heating or cooling for every unit of electricity compared to a gas boiler or an oil furnace. And we are seeing governments, both rich and poor, press those levers as well.
8: So do you think these are levers that they will leave in the on position permanently, or are these short-term responses?
7: Well, these are policy changes that do have larger impact. So let's take an example of what we can look at in the past, very recent past, which is the gas power crisis that we had here in Europe after Russia attacked Ukraine. A lot of the gas that Europe consumed came via these pipelines from Russia. And as soon as the war started, those pipelines were either shut and there was a gas shortage, which caused Europe to really struggle and pay whatever it could to try and get liquefied LNG, liquefied natural gas from places like the US or from Qatar at extremely high prices. The power prices at that time were 5-10 times the normal power prices and remained elevated for months altogether. This time around, with the Strait of Hormuz closed because of this war, even under a ceasefire, about 20% of the world's gas supply is stuck in the Strait of Hormuz. There's 20% of liquefied natural gas supply. And yet, power prices haven't jumped as much in Europe. And partly that is because of the steps that the governments took at that time to speed up the deployment of renewables and to build out the grid in that period, which is one of the key reasons why power prices haven't gone up. So countries, especially fossil fuel importing countries, are going to look at what happened in Europe and then, I assume, stay on that lever for much longer, because policy changes once made take a little while to reverse.
8: Robinson, I'd love to hear your thoughts as well on whether this moment could actually accelerate the global transition to clean energy.
9: I think it is accelerating the global transition to clean energy. I think, as Akshat's been talking about, I mean, I think what makes this moment so different is that there is an alternative energy system that countries can turn to that is not based on oil or natural gas. And I think we're seeing this particularly in the transportation sector. And I think we're seeing this particularly with Chinese EVs. And so across Southeast Asia, what countries have the most limited access to, you know, most of the oil that actually physically came out of the Strait of Hormuz has gone physically to Southeast Asian and Asian countries. And what that means is that those countries are the locus of the shortages right now. And so while we might be seeing, you know, elevated gasoline prices in the United States, they're nothing like the actual physical shortages that are occurring in Asia. And to some degree, there's a great sucking of gasoline and oil all around the world as it tries to go to these Asian markets that right now aren't being supplied by their usual suppliers, you know, be it Kuwait or the UAE or Iran itself. What we're seeing is that many in those countries, sales of Chinese-made electric vehicles are surging. And that is because if you have a Chinese EV or if you have a cheap EV, which right now are largely made by Chinese companies, then you don't need gasoline, right? You have transportation, you have mobility in a way that doesn't make you dependent on the liquid fuel system. What's interesting, I think, is that the reason China developed this world-leading EV industry is because it was trying to solve for a problem of what would happen if it lost access, in part because it was trying to solve a problem of what would happen if it lost access to seaborne, you know, liquid fuels like oil and gasoline. Of course, now a much wider set of countries around Asia are experiencing an actual loss of access to seaborne liquid fuels. And so we're seeing a huge surge in Chinese EVs. Now, I don't know whether this will last after this crisis ends. I think for a large part, kind of this crisis will become more and more significant in terms of shaping energy system the longer it goes on. And there is a chance that if the war were to end next week or tomorrow, that we would see behavior largely snap back to where it had been. But you'll never, you know, those cars that were purchased over the past, you know, 6 weeks or 8 weeks will stay on the road, and people will factor these price surges that they're seeing into their long-term buying behavior.
8: Actually, I think, as we mentioned before, it's important to note a new report from Ember Energy released last month found that 2025 was the first year since 1919 that renewable energy produced more of the world's electricity than coal. So clean energy also met all new global energy demand growth. So this is a major point in history. Help us understand the significance of this moment.
7: It certainly is. When we has statistics like the fact that there has been never any type of energy technology that has declined in price as fast and as much as solar power has done in the last three decades. It tells you that it is enabling countries to do things that they've not been able to do in the past. And the fact that we are now starting to see a point where not just every additional unit of electricity consumed is being added by renewables, but it is starting to displace coal, which has been the primary and the majority source of electricity generation for the last 4 to 5 decades, is a huge signal. And to Robinson's point, it is true that we don't know whether consumer choices of electric vehicles or rooftop solar will stick around, because, you know, there is a sticker price to these clean energy technologies that tends to be still higher. Even with a cheap Chinese electric car, you know, if you're buying in India, for example, a gasoline car, it is still a more expensive option. And so those consumer choices stick around on their own is a question. But the point about policy changes, ones that governments make, are the ones that will have much longer term impact. So I'm reporting on Philippines at the moment, and we saw within the first 2 weeks of the war starting, the government made a series of changes to policy that are starting to show up as a result. So it launched a program that would provide loans to individuals to install rooftop solar. We spoke to a person who has that rooftop solar installed as of April 15th, and he only chose it because he knew that the war is going to cause electricity prices to shoot up. They introduced another loan program at the end of April to try and get people to buy electric cars. And they, on the side with their utility, announced speeding up of all the utility scale solar plants that were in planning and in construction right now to try and bring them online very quickly. So these kinds of changes, you know, from a country like Philippines, where, you know, people can't really afford to make lots of subsidies to enable people to buy these technologies, loan programs, these policy changes, they can stick around.
8: We're speaking to Bloomberg climate reporter Akshat Rathi, also with us energy expert Ben King and Robinson Meyer from Heatmap News. Melissa emails, my pet peeve for power consumption are the ambient

0: hear from you. If you've noticed an increase in your electrical bill month over month, tell us about it and what you think is causing it. Email us at 1A@WAMU.org. I'm Jen White. You're listening to 1A. We got this question from Tom, who asks, how is renewable energy integrated into the power grid? Ben, what can you tell us?
1: Well, one big way that renewable energy is integrated into the power grid that's been growing really rapidly over the past couple of years is through the use of battery storage. So, you know, famously, the wind doesn't always blow, the sun doesn't always shine. And so one way to take some of those electrons that come during those periods of abundance and make them available when those resources are less available is through the use of battery storage that lets you shift. And that's been, battery storage had a record year on the U.S. grid in 2025 with installations seeing their highest level ever. There's lots of other ways as well, including building the transmission lines that connect different parts of the country together so that when it's windy in one place, but not in another, you can sort of get that power from one place to another. And importantly, there's ways that the demand for that electricity can also be shaped so that it more better sort of like matches the profiles of the wind and solar generation that's happening.
0: And how is that demand shaped?
1: Yeah. Great question. So, there's been a lot of conversation in energy circles around this in the data center world, where there's this idea that with a little bit of load flexibility, with data centers sort of turning down or shifting to behind the meter sources of generation during those most.
0: Wait. What does behind the meter generation mean?
1: Great question. No, sorry, I forgot we're not in energy nerdland here, Jen. So instead of drawing from the grid itself, using something like a backup generator for a couple hours a year, during those periods when the demand is highest on the grid, usually these are the peakiest summer days, those when everybody's trying to crank their AC up because it's just, way too hot outside. If you're able to take a little bit of stress off the grid during those periods by having these data centers, or frankly, other major sources of electricity demand as well. So think factories, these like battery factories and things like that. You're able to shape that demand a little bit to better align with the availability of the wind and solar on the grid.
0: Well, we got this email from Rodney, who says, this is a cart before the horse situation with energy. I'm not sure why regulators are not tapering some of the growth until the grids have caught up with the demand. I keep hearing about AI centers being built more than I'm hearing about actual infrastructure, but more and more people are entrenched in private property, so the days of eminent domain are gone compared to back in the 1950s when they did the highway system. Robinson, what do you think about that?
2: Well, I think the comparison to the highway system is interesting. I recently wrote a piece for the New York Times about the grid and the kind of challenge it faces. And one of the recommendations I make in that piece is that we treat the grid more like the highway system. And right now, the grid is three different kind of mostly disconnected regional entities across the U.S., the East, the West, and Texas. And I propose in that piece that we basically, as well as making it easier to build private transmission lines, undertake a project as a country to build a national grid, or at least a kind of national transmission backbone that connects places that have abundant and low-cost power with the places that need it. And I think that also connects the rural and exurban places that are struggling with data center buildouts right now to the places that maybe have more ample electricity. This is something that China has done. It's built these enormous high-voltage power lines across the country. And because of that, it's able to enjoy very low electricity prices, including in part because it's also built out massive renewable projects in its interior. In terms of the kind of broader question here, I mean, I think one of the interesting challenges with the grid is indeed that you have this time lag. People want to bring on data centers, or they want to bring on large sources of demand. People also want to bring on large sources of supply, but maybe the two don't always equal out. This is why we have, electricity markets in lots of the country, and that kind of helps match up supply and demand. I think one thing that we could be doing to make all of this easier, and it would take action from Congress, is that, you know, Akshat was mentioning many countries are making it easier to build solar or wind. We should do the same here, and Congress should pass a permitting reform bill this year in order to make us speed up our own power construction timelines.
0: We're speaking to Robinson Meyer from Heat Map News. Energy

expert Ben King and Bloomberg climate reporter Akshat Rathi. We're also hearing from you. Eddie writes, our power grid is amazing. I worked on it at several points in my engineering career. The people who quietly make it go are amazing, dedicated people up all night to keep us comfortable. Just imagine a car that would run for 60 years, maintained only by putting it in the garage for 2 weeks, twice a year. Well, we want to hear from you too. Have you noticed an uptick in your electric bill? If you work in the energy sector, what concerns do you have about the state of the country's power grid? Email us at 1A at WAMU.org. We'll be right back.

0: For decades, Martha Stewart has been synonymous with American entertaining and lifestyle. In her new book on managing our homes and lives today, she shares how she turns everyday routines into meaningful rituals. And we're taking your questions for Martha Stewart on hosting, her legacy, and how she's reaching the next generation. Next time on 1A.
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0: Back to our conversation in a moment, but first a word about what's coming up tomorrow. It's a trend you might have seen in your local news headlines. A city council passes a new ordinance on civil rights or immigration policy, or voters approve a higher minimum wage. And then the state legislature passes a law blocking the new policy. It's called state preemption, and while it's not new, it's become a common, highly partisan fight between legislatures and local governments, especially when they're controlled by different political parties. We'll talk about state preemption, and we want to hear from you. If your state and local government have butted heads, what was the issue at hand? Maybe minimum wage, LGBTQ rights, immigration enforcement, or climate change. What did that fight mean for how your local government could function? Did it affect you? Leave us a voicemail at 855-236-1A1A. What kinds of policies do you think cities and towns should be able to decide for themselves? Call us at 855-236-1212 or leave a message with our app, 1A Vox Pop, and we'll hear your thoughts tomorrow. Now back to the growing demand for electricity, the transition to clean energy, and how the war in Iran could accelerate that shift. We're here with Robinson Meyer. He's the founding executive editor at Heat Map News. Also with us, Ben King. He's the director of energy and climate practices at Rhodium Group, an independent research provider, and Akshat Rati, a senior climate reporter for Bloomberg News. He also hosts the Bloomberg Greens climate podcast, Zero. We're getting lots of questions from you, but Akshat, before we move on, I want to just make sure we touch on something connected to the rise in use of solar energy, and that's batteries. Batteries have made it so solar power can be used at night as well as during the day. And the rise in renewables, like wind and solar power, have also increased the demand for critical metals. So we're talking about things like cobalt, nickel, and lithium materials needed to make solar panels. So meeting this growing demand can mean really intensive mining operations, and we're seeing that in countries like Chile, the Democratic Republic of Congo, and China. So while the transition to clean energy is often discussed as being solely positive, what are some of the costs, especially for countries at the center of these mining operations?
8: It's a very good question. I think it's worth remembering, and you know, as climate reporters and experts, Ben and Robinson would agree, that people aren't saying that, you know, a transition to green energy is all very good and there are no trade-offs here. Almost every technology that is being brought online has a trade-off. If we are trying to tackle, you know, carbon emissions and we are having to use batteries, well, you're right. You will have to start use a lot more metals coming from sometimes really difficult places like the Democratic Republic of Congo. one thing to note over here is that the total volume of metals that would be consumed in the process of meeting all the climate goals that the world has set is a tiny fraction of the total amount of mining that is done, because most of the mining that is done today is to try and extract fossil fuels. And if you get to a point where you're not burning fossil fuels, you're burning very small amounts of fossil fuel, the total amount of extracted stuff from the earth will be drastically small. But the question still remains, beyond the environmental footprint of these metals, there are other types of impacts that come through. Processing these metals requires a lot of water. If that water is not dealt with properly, then that can end up in toxic landfills and toxic waste sites that are growing in number around the world. And we do have solutions to those problems. So one thing that countries like the US and Europe have been thinking about is how to figure out a critical mineral supply chain that is free of China, because that's the place that is currently responsible for the vast majority of processing of these metals, if not for the mining of the metals. And how can they have those industries more domestically oriented? These are places we also know have much higher, stricter environmental regulations, so the handling of the waste will be done properly, and they have higher human rights regulations, so they will ensure that places like Congo aren't part of the supply chain if they are coming from known human rights problem areas. These are the places where we need investments. Governments are starting to make those investments. In the US specifically, under this Trump administration, as much as they are, you know, trying to put a lid on clean energy, they're also trying to create companies, and even the government is buying stakes in rare earth metals companies to try and bring some of those production and processing in the US. We haven't yet seen it work at scale, but governments are aware of these challenges, and it is important that these challenges are talked about, because all technological solutions will come with trade-offs, and we need to be careful about the trade-offs we make.
0: Well, we have so many questions coming in. I want to get to as many as possible in the time we have left. Patricia asks, when we talk about the power grid, is this one grid or many throughout the country? So, Robinson, the U.S. doesn't have one single national grid, but several regional ones. So how does that complicate this discussion we're having right now?
9: I think that if you wanted to design a policy area that was tough for ordinary Americans to understand and follow, it would be the power grid. I think the power grid's so distinctive because there are people, I would put myself in this category, who think about the power grid most of the day. I mean, at this point, I'm a climate and energy reporter, but I think about electricity a lot recently. Even people who I talk to who are relatively advanced in electricity policy formation still feel like they have so much to learn about this system. And that's because how it's organized in the US is a result of history. And as a result, it is so Byzantine. So we have more than 2,000, let's just start kind of at your home. Most people's electricity comes from their local utility. That's who they pay the bill to. And there's more than 2,000 of those across the country. That is ultimately the entity that is responsible for getting electricity from the substation to your door. However, once you go a level above that, then in a lot of the country, in the Mid-Atlantic, New York, New England, California, parts of the Midwest, and Texas, electricity is probably bought and sold and managed at a regional level by an electricity market. And these are entities, sometimes they are run by the utilities, which is not good, but these are entities that kind of manage a lot of different companies. They set the rules of an electricity market, and then different companies kind of buy and sell power within that market. You have independent power producers, you have companies buying power. In the Southeast, we have more integrated monopoly companies. And so the organization that you pay to receive power at your local utility probably also manages a very large swath of the grid across a state. And so this is like a Southern company or a Duke. These organizations both own the power lines that go to your door and also the power plants. When you go to the highest level, we basically have three different power grids in the continental United States. There's the Eastern Interconnection that goes to the roughly kind of Oklahoma, Kansas, the border is very jagged. There's the Western interconnection that covers all the West, and then there's Texas, mm-hmm. which basically has its own grid.
0: Well, that takes us to these next questions we got. Stephen writes, can your guests talk about the pros and cons of shifting the U.S. grid system to more segments that are smaller and a larger number of smaller suppliers? And that echoes what Tess emails. I'd like to hear your guests talk about deployment of microgrids in cities or regions and the pros and cons of that strategy to offset pressure on our three large U.S. parts of the grid. What actually is a microgrid and what role can it play in parts of the U.S.? Ben, I'll come to you on that.
10: Sure. So a microgrid is just sort of a connection of different resources, often going back to the term that we talked about before, that are behind the meter, right, that aren't connected directly, but that are just sort of like loosely connected to the grid. So think about a solar panel, a battery, you've got an EV charger, you know, that's an example of even like the smallest type of microgrid, which is a home. As you expand these grids out to the next scale up, you can bring in more generating resources, and that provides some community resilience, particularly in the face of natural disasters. So if you've got, you know, some sort of generating mechanism like a solar panel and some sort of energy storage, you can ride through a period where the grid goes dark because, you know, a hurricane comes through and blows down the power lines or something like that, right? So there's a lot of advantages that come from these microgrids, particularly when you look at this sort of like community resilience perspective. And they can help, Rob talked about sort of these like 2,000 individual utilities, not to complicate things further, but even below the individual utilities, when you look at the individual sort of distribution lines that go to your homes, on these circuits, on these feeders, there are ways that microgrid type resources can help meet some of the challenges that are happening at that level as well. So lots of advantages across the board.
0: Rob, really briefly, are there policy barriers to building out a system that relies more on these microgrids?
9: I would say that there's kind of two ways to think about this. I think that there's a lot of resiliency benefits to building out microgrids. And there are sometimes barriers. Sometimes utilities don't like doing that because it kind of adds cost to the system. I will say, when we think about the national electricity system as a whole, basically the story of the whole national electricity system is one of greater integration. And the countries with the cheapest and most reliable electricity tend to be the most integrated. And so there's a lot of benefits to like having microgrids that allow places to disconnect from the grid when there's a blackout, say. But generally, we're going to achieve the most system resilience and the lowest electricity costs if we actually knit more different parts of the grid together.
0: We're speaking to Robinson Meyer from Heat Map News, energy expert Ben King, and Bloomberg climate reporter Akshat Rathi. I'm Jen White. You're listening to 1A. Just over two decades ago, lighting accounted for the single largest use of electricity in American homes. By 2018, energy-efficient light bulbs made lighting the sixth largest use, so quite a reduction there. Actually, where else are we seeing this kind of innovation today that could make energy-intensive technology more efficient, thus putting less strain on our power grid?
8: It's a very good question. And, you know, we're talking about these energy crises. It's worth reminding people that one of the biggest drivers of energy efficiency came from an energy shock, the 1973 oil shock that the US and Europe particularly suffered the most, is where a lot of the policies to try and make energy use efficient was put in place. And some of that ended up in making electrical devices much more efficient. So, you know, it's not just that lighting has become more efficient. It's also true that electronics have become a lot more efficient. You know, a TV that was used in the 2000s or even in the 2010s consumes, you know, some, in the order of 10 to 50% more electricity than a TV consumes today. So all types of electronics are seeing it. We are also seeing efficiency gains through just changing the type of device we use. So I talked a little bit about how electric vehicles are just much more efficient at converting energy into motion. So one unit of energy in an electric car is taking you three or four times the distance compared to an equivalent gasoline car. A similar thing is happening with the efficiency gains that come from heat pumps. These are, instead of, you know, in a natural gas furnace or an oil furnace, instead of just burning the fuel and producing whatever heat the fuel burns.
0: Okay, I think we lost Akshat's line there. We'll work on getting him back. We're still getting so many questions from you. Rodrigo emails, I completely agree that the power grid is an amazing invention and needs to be preserved. What I find makes no sense, though, is that my local utility, Pepco, charges me more if I want to use solar power, whereas if I install solar panels on my roof, I get free energy for decades to come. The more people who install these panels and essentially disconnect from the grid, the worse it is for the grid as a whole. These incentives are completely inverted, as we should all be trying to use green energy on the grid. Rob, your thoughts?
9: Totally. So the reason that there's such generous rooftop solar, I believe the listener is in Washington, D.C., and Washington, D.C. has very, very generous policies for rooftop solar, because that's a decision that the D.C. Council made. While Pepco, I think, is trying to manage basically different ways of how it gets its power. And I believe if they're paying more for solar electricity, that's probably because they're buying it from someone else in the electricity market that is in the mid-Atlantic. I do agree with the caller that ultimately what would be cheapest for the most number of people, including for renters, for people who don't own their home, for people who can't install things, for apartment building dwellers, for condo owners, is for us to move to a system where we have more utility scale solar, which is cheaper to build in the United States. It's not cheaper everywhere in the world, but in the US, because of permitting rules, it tends to be more expensive to build as compared to rooftop solar. And so eventually, I actually do think we want to get to a system where we have a lot of utility scale solar. That being said, rooftop solar is great too. We just want to make sure that it fits into the grid and makes sense.
0: Well, we got this from Melinda, who asks, I read some time ago that approximately 30% of generated electricity is lost to resistance as it is transmitted. Is a more distributed system of generation being considered to reduce these losses? Ben, briefly?
10: Well, there's two ways that there are losses on the power grid. I don't think it's quite as high as 30% necessarily across transmission and distribution, but it is a meaningful number that gets lost as you're trying to transmit. The other place that energy gets lost, though, is in thermal power plants, so coal plants, gas plants. We lose a heck of a lot of the energy that we put into those plants to losses. So those things get really hot. That hot air effectively is going up into the atmosphere, and that's a lot of wasted energy. That's not the case when you look at things like wind and solar, where there aren't those thermal losses. So back to Akshat's point about the broader efficiency of some of these new technologies.
0: Well, we got this from Paul, who writes, I live in Jackson, Missouri, that manages its own electric delivery system. Our city had done a study to determine electrical needs for the future. That study recommended a 6% annual increase in our rates for the next 5 years. That's a 30% increase. My concern is obviously for those who will not be able to manage that cost. And just a brief sentence, whether it's policy or the cost for American consumers, what are you watching in the energy space in the months and years ahead? Rob, briefly?
9: I am watching to see whether Congress passes permitting reform this year. I think that's the most important national policy we could get in the near term, and I think it would eventually lower costs for people.
0: Akshat, what about for you?
8: Well, 33 countries set a record for how much they imported solar panels and batteries from China in the month of March. And I'm going to see whether this kind of record level of imports of these electro technologies will continue through the year.
0: Ben, I'll give you the last word.
10: We set a record on clean installations on the grid in 2025 here in the U.S. Let's see if that persists in 2026.
0: That's Ben King, the Director of the Energy and Climate Practices at Rhodium Group, Robinson Meyer, Founding Executive Editor at Heat Map News, and Akshat Rati. He's a Senior Climate Reporter for Bloomberg News. Thanks to you all. Today's producer was Haley Blassingame. This program comes to you from WAMU, part of American University in Washington, distributed by NPR. I'm Jen White. Thanks for listening, and we'll talk again tomorrow. This is 1A.

0: 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And from the estate of Joan B. Kroc, whose bequest serves as an enduring investment in the future of public radio and seeks to help NPR be the model for high-quality journalism in the 21st century. 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
1: 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State preemption is happening in immigration, police and public safety, minimum wage rules, and civil rights. And partisan debate over it is getting more heated. Why it's happening and finding a solution to the infighting. Next time on 1A.
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1: Martha Stewart is many things: an author, an entrepreneur, a television host, and a self-proclaimed original trad wife. From WAMU and NPR in Washington, this is 1A. Hi, I'm Jen White. Today, why Martha Stewart has long been synonymous with a certain type of American entertaining, lifestyle, and aspiration. In her 102nd book, The Martha Way, she shares what she's learned from a long career about turning everyday routines into meaningful rituals in and out of the home. We'll ask her questions to Martha. But first, we hear from Felder Rushing, a horticulturalist and the host of The Gestalt Gardener on Mississippi Public Broadcasting. He's here to answer all your spring gardening questions. That's after this news.
6: Live from NPR News in Washington, I'm Korva Coleman. Secretary of Defense Pete Hegseth says the U.S. effort to open the Strait of Hormuz is a separate operation that does not affect the ceasefire with Iran. NPR's Quill Lawrence reports.
7: At a news briefing, Hegseth said U.S. forces have opened a safe passage for tankers through the strait. He said the Iranian boats that have attacked ships there and the U.S. destruction of those boats doesn't cross the threshold of restarting major combat operations and don't mean an end to the ceasefire, which might trigger a need for congressional approval to continue the war. Hegseth said the U.S. mission to protect a free shipping lane was temporary and other countries should take over.
8: We hope South Korea would step up, just like we hope Japan would step up, just like we hope Australia would step up, just like we hope Europe steps up, but we're not waiting for them to do so. We're looking to set the conditions to hand to them.
7: Iran's state broadcaster claimed that its control of the strait has, quote, intensified. Quill Lawrence, NPR News.
6: The United Arab Emirates says it is defending against a new set of Iranian missiles and drones. This follows yesterday's barrage into the UAE. The Emirati government said three people were wounded yesterday in a drone strike on an oil facility. Ukrainian President Volodymyr Zelensky says Ukraine fired missiles deep into Russian territory last night. This comes as Ukraine also declares a temporary ceasefire starting tomorrow through Saturday. It comes ahead of Russia's celebration marking the end of World War II. NPR's Joanna Kikissis reports Russia also declared a temporary truce.
9: Writing on social media, Ukrainian President Volodymyr Zelensky said his proposed truce would start on midnight May 6th, a couple of days before the one offered by the Kremlin. Speaking in the Armenian capital, Yerevan, on Monday, Zelensky said Russian leaders are not including military equipment in the upcoming Victory Day parade in Moscow.
10: And they fear drones may buzz over Red Square. This is telling.
9: Previous attempts at temporary ceasefires have failed, with Russia and Ukraine accusing each other of violations. Joanna Kakissis, NPR News.
6: For now, the abortion pill mifepristone can still be prescribed online and sent through the mail. That's after a temporary order from the Supreme Court. The state of Louisiana is suing, arguing that access to the medication should be restricted. Louisiana severely limits abortion, and it wants to stop residents from obtaining abortion medication from out-of-state providers. KFF Health News correspondent Julie Rovner says the issue could have political effects.
11: Anti-abortion groups have been increasingly vocal about their frustration that the president hasn't done more to limit, if not outlaw, the abortion pill. And the telehealth option has basically allowed women to get around most state bans in the 20 states that now have them.
6: Julie Rovner reporting. You're listening to NPR News. The U.S. Secret Service says its officers in Washington, D.C. shot a man near the Washington Monument yesterday. That's not far from the White House. The Secret Service says the man opened fire first and officers returned fire. A teenage boy bystander was wounded. So was the suspect. The country's watchdog group for the electrical grid has issued its highest level of warning. NPR's Rebecca Hersher reports the warning focuses on AI data centers.
12: The warning comes from the North American Electric Reliability Corporation, a nonprofit that tracks the reliability and security of the continent's electrical grid. It says that electricity demand from data centers could overload the electrical grid. Data centers are the engines that power artificial intelligence tools, as well as cryptocurrency mining. They use a lot of electricity, and their demands on the electrical grid change second by second. The warning notes that such rapid oscillations can overload the grid, causing blackouts. The group is asking grid operators and utilities to share information about data center effects to inform future federal rules on the topic. Rebecca Hersher, NPR News.
6: The Met Gala was held last night. It's the annual splashy fundraiser for the Metropolitan Museum of Art's Costume Institute in New York City. It raised millions of dollars. It's also a high point for fashion. One of the people making a debut included the model and musician from Antigua, Ariana Rose Phillips. She's the first wheelchair user to appear on the huge Met carpet. This is NPR.
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14: This is 1A on WSIU. I'm Leah Lerner. On the next Here and Now, actor Daniel Radcliffe shares insights into his prolific career in blockbuster movies and his new Broadway play titled Every Brilliant Thing. That conversation and all the news at noon today. Showers and storms in the region, a high of 64. Showers and storms tonight, we'll see a low of 47. Tomorrow, some sun, a high of 62. Still a chance for rain, however.
1: This is 1A. I'm Jen White. Does this sound like one of your summer goals? A lush garden, herbs and vegetables waiting to be plucked and used in your next dish, and the scent of flowers in the air. Well, even if you've never considered digging in the dirt before, now may be a good time to start. With high, unpredictable food prices, planting fruits and vegetables might stretch your food budget a little further. And if you're feeling stressed, gardening and exposure to plants are linked to mental health benefits. Whether you have a concrete stoop, a vast yard, or even just a window, you can make the most out of your environment and add some greenery. We always get so many of your questions about how to get and maintain the garden of your dreams when we dig into this topic, and we want your questions.
15: question a day. That's 1A at WAMU.org. Joining us to tackle your thorniest garden conundrums is Felder Rushing. He's a horticulturalist and the host of the Gestalt Gardener on Mississippi Public Broadcasting. He's also written over 30 gardening books. Felder, it's always great to have you. Welcome back.
16: Thank you, Jan. Good to talk to you again.
15: So there may be those of us, and I'm maybe speaking for myself, who don't think we have green thumbs, or maybe we're just new to gardening. I'd love to first hear you talk about what you call slow gardening, because it sounds like a good way to make this feel a little less intimidating.
16: Yeah, it really is, Jen. I mean, you know, gardening and horticulture are not the same thing. Horticulture is goal-oriented, efficiency goal-oriented. And we love to fill the freezer. We love to have wildflowers. We love to get yard of the month. But sometimes it's just about slowing down and relaxing. You're going to have Martha Stewart coming up talking about making little everyday things meaningful rituals. And that's important to us. As important as the, it's more the trip, the journey than the destination itself.
15: Mm. Now, a word came up as we were preparing for this conversation that I thought it was a typo at first, edimental. What is an edimental and what are the benefits of growing these kinds of plants?
16: Well, edimental is just basically growing things that's really, really pretty to look at. When you're tired of looking at it, you can eat it.
15: So, I mean, you know, examples.
16: So many people think that gardening is about putting things along rows, you know, agriculture type things or filling a freezer. But elemental is things like, having herbs. Growing basil is in your flower bed or growing old orange daylilies, which nobody really loves, but they have as much nutrition as broccoli. Mm. It's about mixing fruit trees in with your regular flowering trees. If you're in the South, a fig tree. Up North, you know, using rhubarb is an attractive ornamental plant. You know, so it's more about mixing things up. A kitchen garden is nice, but a lot of people aren't really into big-time gardening, Jen, or they're not as mobile as they used to be. They don't have time, but anybody can have a big pot that you can barely put your arms around on the porch that's got some rosemary, some basil, some oregano, you know, and it's a lettuce even. But growing things that are pretty to look at, and they serve double duty by being edible, too.
15: Okay, so last spring, I tried my hand at growing some herbs. I was so excited, Felder. I got a bunch of pots. I planted rosemary, basil, thyme. I think I did a couple of tomato plants. I planted in May. Everything died. I don't know where I went wrong.
16: You're just not a very good gardener. I'm glad I'm here today. I'm here to help you out, Jen.
15: So I don't know if I planted too early. I don't know where I went wrong.
16: Well, it could be, whether you're from Michigan, I'm from Mississippi, I'd garden half the year in England, and they're completely different climates, but we all do the same things. We put stuff in a hole, green side up, a little bit of fertilizer, a little water is needed, and hope for the best. But, you know, a lot of times people start out coddling plants, you know, and keep in mind that rosemary grows, it hangs off of rocks, you know, off the cliffs of the Mediterranean. It doesn't need coddling. And so, you know, a lot of times if you'll mix several different herbs together in one big pot and a little bit of fertilizer and just water them only when they need it, they'll figure things out. But if you baby them, they get resentful.
15: Well, one of the things we're dealing with right now in the D.C. area are these temperature swings. So a day might start off at like 70-something degrees. Overnight, the temperature might drop into the 40s or even the 30s. And so is it too early to plant right now? Should we wait until the temperature stabilizes a bit?
16: You know, up in the Midwest, up in New England, they think of Memorial Day as when you plant your summer gardens. Well, it's Good Friday in the South. You know, so we don't wait till the air feels good. We wait until the soil and the rains have warmed up. A lot of people try to rush things, Jen, and we have, you know, most of us, unless you live in Alaska or, you know, or where it's really, really short season, we have a long time, you know, so there's no rush on it. A lot of people try to jump the gun like there's some honor or award or something. Take your time. Matter of fact, if you've been doing this for a while, Jen, you should already have things like lettuce and broccoli and kale out there that love this kind of weather, and then wait until summer to plant or late spring to plant the other stuff. So ideally, you can have stuff literally growing year-round, even in a big pot. When something peters out or gets harvested or the heat or cold gets it, pull it out and stick something else in that hole for the upcoming season. So the idea of having a smaller garden, an elemental garden, a slow garden, is to grow things literally all year. I mean, kale will take 0 degrees, and it's a superfood, and it's beautiful. And if you've got kale, you don't have room to plant peppers yet.
15: Okay, so I'm gonna jump to some listener questions now, because I think I know where I went wrong, so I'm going to try again this year. Here's one call we got from one of you.
17: Hi, I'm Robin from Stamford. I have a small terrace that allows me to grow just from potted vegetables. Every year I try to grow tomatoes. Every year it failed. Last year I got 7 cherry tomatoes off of my measly plant. Please advise as to what I should be doing to encourage tomatoes to grow on my patio. I'm desperate for fresh tomatoes in the summer. Thank you.
15: Okay, Felder, a desperate plea for tomatoes this summer. Any advice for Robin?
16: Not really. Tomatoes are the quintessential summer vegetable. But for the most part, if you're growing them in containers, it's really easy to over-fertilize. You give them a little bit extra fertilizer because it just doesn't seem like it's enough. And the plants get thrown into vegetative growth. You have a lot of vines, and the flowers fall off. Plus, if it gets really hot, you know, when it hits 90, 95 degrees, tomato flowers just simply fail to, you know, they'll shed. So mostly it's a matter of looking for a patio type, a smaller type of tomato, maybe planting it in a bigger pot where it can share with some basil. I mean, it's an ideal companion because you eat tomatoes and basil together. But if you'll go with the smaller, more compact type plants and give them a little bit of fertilizer. A lot of people don't realize that fertilizer directions are for the maximum they can legally get away with. Plants can do on far less and be healthier. So don't push them too much. Don't keep them too wet, and a lot of times you'll have better success.
15: Here's the one we got from a member of our text club. I have a container garden on my patio, and I'm wondering about tomatoes and strawberries. Are the hanging upside-down planters a gimmick, or do they work? And they're referring here to these planters that allow for vertical gardening. Any insight?
16: Yeah, they're more gimmick than anything. They really are. You know, if you have a bigger pot, let it cascade over the edge of the bigger pot. I'm a firm believer in more plants in bigger pots. The smaller the pot, the more difficult it is to pull it off. I would throw this out, though, as a slow gardener. I love strawberries, but, you know, they take up all that space all year for basically a bag full of sweet water. You know, grow something that's more productive in there. If you're going to grow tomatoes, great. But, you know, peppers have got as much nutrition as oranges, and they produce a lot over in a small space. So, grow the strawberries around the edge as an ornamental plant. If you get a few strawberries, that's just lagniappe. But the main thing is slightly bigger pots, mixing things together, and they'll just do a whole lot better.
15: You know, we got a lot of questions, Felder, about gardening during climate change. One member writes, as average temperatures rise, should I be looking for perennials that thrive in one zone warmer than my current zone? And they're referring there to the plant hardiness zones created by the USDA, which gives an idea of what plants will thrive where.
16: Yeah, well, and keep in mind, I work in from Seattle to Albuquerque to I lived out from Liverpool and Mississippi up in Michigan. And zone means nothing except how cold it's likely to get one day in the wintertime. It doesn't take into account summer heat, all night humidity, radiated heat from apartment walls. The most important thing about planting for heat is just to choose plants that are more heat resistant. I no longer look to Florida for inspiration for plants. I'm looking at Texas. What do they grow in the Botanic Garden in Albuquerque? Because that'll take hot weather. And again, try not to rush the season. Anyway, the changing zone thing is almost a myth, you know, because, you know, in just Mississippi, we have 4 different planting seasons from the coast up to Tennessee. So it's just a matter of shifting when you plant a little bit later or a little bit earlier, to take the weather in consideration. But the zone change is so subtle. We have more issues with longer dry spells or heavier rains and things like that.
15: Any advice about where people can go to stay informed on plants and planting times?
16: One of the things is you know, take advantage of local plant sales. You know, visit, meet some master gardeners, people who garden all the time, or go to local botanic gardens and see what do they plant when, because they're not going to gamble. They're not going to plant too early or too late. So if you have a local botanic garden or community garden, you know, get to know some of those folks and see how they do it. You know, that's so much more important and informative than going online and see what somebody there says.
15: We're here with Felder Rushing, a horticulturalist and host of the Gestalt Gardener on Mississippi Public Broadcasting. And we want to keep hearing from you, 1A@WAMU.org. Frankie in Virginia writes about the joys of their community garden, saying, not only do I look forward to the fresh produce I reap, but the camaraderie in the common unity garden is so special. We trade veggies, swap ideas, water for each other, and now some even see each other outside the garden. Someone gave me a handful of Japanese turnips that went over, so incredibly crisp and good. We still want your questions, 1A@WAMU.org. We'll be right back.

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5: This is 1A. I'm Jen White. We're answering your gardening questions with Felder Rushing. He's a horticulturalist and the host of The Gestalt Gardener on Mississippi Public Broadcasting. He's also written over 30 gardening books. Now, Felder, you mentioned before the break that a lot of people are dealing with drought. We got questions about that. One listener texts, I live in a rental house in New Mexico. We are in a massive drought, so I will be container gardening, very water-wise, and native plants. And another writes, what is a good rainwater storage system I can hook up to my gutters and is not plastic due to microplastics being an issue? So, Felder, for people who are in drought-prone areas, using stored rainwater can be a good option. What are some tips that you can offer?
6: You know, and keep in mind, Jen, that Mississippi sometimes, I'm in England all summer because it's just too hot in Mississippi. Mm. But in Mississippi, it can go 2.5 months without rain in 105 degrees. So it's not that different from Albuquerque. But I was at the Botanic Garden in Albuquerque last spring, and they larger containers don't need to be watered as often. That's one thing. Using mulches, which will keep the soil from wicking dry in the summertime, it keeps it cooler. Things like drip irrigation, which puts out a little bit of water, for just a few minutes every day or two. You know, these are things that have been done forever. Another thing is to just don't water often. If you water really good, what I do, Jen, is I water twice. I water once, give it a few minutes to sort of soak in a little bit. Potting soil swells up because water is actually, soil is hydrophobic. So water it once lightly and then come back a few minutes later and water it a second time and it really soaks in. You can go twice as long between waterings if you just water twice a few minutes apart. And again, mulch and drip irrigation.
5: And any guidance about storing rainwater, if that's something people want to try to do?
6: Yeah, you know, well, first of all, you have to have rain to store rainwater.
5: Right.
6: But there's so many systems out there, and the microplastic issue is a concern, but it's not a huge concern compared to losing all your plants. You can get a metal trash can and drill a hole near the bottom and, you know, that a faucet will fit in. You know, you can, any of these stock tanks like they use for around farms for water. But the main thing is just hook it up. I can get 300 gallons of water from 1 inch of rain off of my roof. I've got a 300-gallon cistern out there. 1 inch of rain and I got 300 gallons of water. But the main thing is use it to supplement rather than depend on it.
5: Well, that echoes this email we got from Tom, who says, been gardening for 62 years. It's amazing how gardeners are so in tune with the climate. My recent upgrade is replacing my irrigation system with a drip system, approximately 40 to 50% reduction in water consumption. We, as always, when we talk about gardening, we're getting lots of questions about pests. One of you writes this, my biggest issue with growing is finding safe, pesticide-free pest control. There are tons of suggestions online, but they don't really work that well. Oh, and of course, I worry about saving and supporting our number one pollinators, the bees. Felder, is it possible to get rid of pests without pesticides?
6: No, well, no, not really. You know, one thing is when it comes to diseases and things like that, to choose resistant varieties. Also, if you interplant things, instead of planting a lot of stuff in blocks or long rows, mix things up, which is, gets back to that elemental, a cottage garden style. That helps. It slows the pests down. They don't spread as quickly. But keep in mind that even natural pesticides are chemicals, and some of them are like using salt and dish detergent. They're seething. I mean, they can cause more damage than some of the chemicals. The main thing is whether it's a natural pesticide or synthetic, use it carefully. A lot of times it means spraying lightly a couple of times rather than heavily once. And with pollinators, if you wait till late in the day when the pollinators have mostly left, a lot of the pests are still there, so you can spray late in the day. And again, a couple of light sprays are a whole lot better than one heavy spray. But as far as choosing stuff, you got to choose something that matches the pest. You can't just use this all-purpose type of stuff. That just rarely, rarely works and can cause problems. But most of our issues with the pesticides are dosage over time, using too much all the time, depending on it. And another big thing, Jen, take your glasses off. A lot of those pests are not that big a deal. They're really not.
5: Well, we are getting questions specifically about squash stem borers. Many listeners saying they can't grow squash because their plants keep getting infested with these squash bugs. Is there a way to keep those bugs from killing the squash?
6: Yeah, well, first of all, the sprays, even the natural things like BT, they take a while to work, and the borers do a lot of damage before the stuff kicks in. What I do, and we have real bad squash vines, is I plant several times, just like with your tomatoes. If they don't work, plant again. But I use insect netting. The problem with squash is insect netting will keep the squash vine borer. It's a little red and black, looks like a wasp, this type of moth. It'll keep it off, but you have to lift it up and hand pollinate your squash, which sounds kind of kinky, but it works, and it's really, really easy. So, you know, using netting, and this is something we do in England. We have to use netting because the pests just, we can't be out there spraying all the time. So netting, hand pollinating, interplanting, that helps a lot.
5: Here's a question we got about wildlife eating gardens. A member of the text club says, deer here are relentless. They now decimate my lily of the valley, which they never touched 2 years ago. They come right up to the house windows and have eaten my hydrangeas down to nubs. Last year, they ate everything I bought to give my yard more variety. What can you recommend that they won't eat?
6: Okay, now you have a nationwide audience. I don't say this to the whole country. I work as a horticulturist with people who take care of botanic gardens. Our livelihood depends on controlling things like deer. If there was anything that worked other than a fence, we would know about it. I've seen every gimmick. I've been doing my program's on MPB, Mississippi Public Broadcasting, is NPR. I get questions from all over the country, and they all say the same thing. None of these things that everybody says work, none of them work. There are no truly deer repellent plants. So other than a fence, and they've got some really nice lightweight fences, Jen. They're real big mess. You can hardly see them, that you can put on stakes around your garden, and it's not like having a chain link fence out there. But deer netting and fencing are the only controls, and this is worldwide. Horticulturists know this.
5: We got this from David in St. Paul, Minnesota. My goal is to grow as many veggies as I can to supply neighbors in the local food shelf. We also participate in a local community-supported agriculture program. What is the best fertilizer for pots? I totally believe you can grow a lot in small spaces. And another member of the text club writes, I feel like I never get enough fruit from my plants, whether tomatoes, radishes, or carrots. The only thing that's prolific is cucumbers. What can help? So, Felder, first, best fertilizer for pots?
6: I grow in raised beds and large containers. I'm a big container gardener, and the natural fertilizers, you know, like rabbit pellets and stuff like that, unfortunately, they have to be broken down in the soil by microorganisms to be converted to plant nutrients. So, you know, here I wish I could say 100% organic, but I use time release fertilizer. Just one brand is Osmocote, but there's several out there. But the slow release pellets spread lightly at half strength over the top of the pot. Every time I water it, automatically gives them a little fertilizer. But slow release fertilizer type pellets at half strength are so much better than using banana peel tea and all that kind of stuff. We want to give our plants complete nutrients, not just in a little shot. Giving plants a shot of Epsom salts is like feeding your kids nothing but lettuce. You know, they need a complete fertilizer, and I'd use one of the slow release. They are safe. Use them at half strength, and then and they're broken down into elements that are absorbed through the plant as elements, not as chemicals.
5: Any other tips for helping people get more fruits and veggies out of their garden?
6: Yeah, one is, you know, this whole thing is almost a cliche now. A friend of mine wrote a book called Square Foot Gardening, and I don't follow recipes, but the idea of mixing stuff up, instead of having long, skinny rows like a farmer, if you'll have double wide rows and plant two rows of things on one row, you can get almost 50% more production by planting more intensely. Alternating plants, put small plants under tall plants, sort of like a forest garden type approach. But if you'll interplant, move stuff out, as soon as something is done or dies from disease or whatever, pull it up, stick something in the hole, plant all the time. Interplanting, choosing good varieties. There's some varieties that are heavily productive in small spaces. Even melons and cucumbers and squash, there's some that produce a whole lot better than the old standard farm-type varieties. Choose good varieties, double rows, don't have a lot of wasted space, interplant, and constantly replant.
5: Another member of the Text Club asks, I've been having trouble getting milkweed established for the last 2 years. I usually purchase small plants, but they have never flowered. My goal is to make a native butterfly garden. What do you recommend that I do? And we also got this message. Climate change has brought weather extremes. The wildfire smoke that flowed into Chicago caused plants to shut down into a protective survival mode. Hummingbirds became absent. What do we do to keep pollinators around and gardens as healthy as possible? So generally speaking, Felder, what can we do to make the best pollinator and native-friendly gardens?
6: Well, you know, without getting into, you have to have things that their larvae can feed on. You know, that's the thing about the butterfly, the Asclepias, the milkweeds. It's not so much for the adult monarchs, it's for the larvae. But plant a variety of stuff. You know, some of them, you know, lantana is not native. Salvias are partly native. But things that bloom for a long time and interplant have several different types of flowers that have pollen and nectar blooming. Instead of just shooting for one type of thing, which may attract just a handful of insects, try different ones. I grow a type of basil that's called African blue basil. It is the most incredible pollinator magnet I've got. But the main thing is plant a variety of plants that produce for a long period, that flower constantly, rather than something like milkweed that just blooms and then you hope you get some larvae and that's it. The adults need to feed all the time. So mix things up.
5: Well, that's Felder Rushing. He's a horticulturalist and the host of The Gestalt Gardener on Mississippi Public Broadcasting. Felder, it's always great to talk to you. Would love to have you back a little later in the planting season if you want to come back.
6: Happy to, Jen. Thank you so much. And say hey to Martha for me.
5: Will do. We'll end on this message from one of you. I am planning to buy a house

0: of the cooking that I do all the time. But we're talking in this book, which is called The Martha Way, we're talking about five specific categories: cooking, of course, entertaining, of course, home organizing, which is very important, collecting, which is not as important, but everybody does it, and gardening. So those are the categories that I'm talking about in this book, and I'm trying to help everybody have a more meaningful, more well-organized, more interesting lifestyle every single day. And it's the first time we've done this kind of book, really kind of distilling knowledge into a couple hundred pages. It was hard to do, but I think it works really well. I find it extremely interesting myself, which is, you know, reminds me of so much stuff that we worked on over the last 50 years that is so impossibly good for everybody who's a homeowner, a homemaker, anybody who wants to live better.
1: How do you feel your philosophy for living has evolved over the years? 50 years, you said, you've been doing this work.
0: Well, it has evolved. It has probably enlarged rather than even just evolved. I've always been interested in how to take care of things. I've always been interested in how to beautify things. I've always been interested in how to simplify things. And all of that is taken into account in this new book. Simplification of complicated processes, for example, that's so important in our busy lives. Being organized so that you can find what you have. So many of us have so much stuff we don't know what to do with, but I am not a person who discards things. I'm an archivist. I like saving things. But you have to be organized to be able to do that. I'm not like my dear friend Marie Kondo. Everything has its place and everything has a purpose that I save, but you have to be able to find that place to keep it. Mm. And cooking too. Every day I learn something new in cooking. Every new dish that I savor has a new technique attached to it that I want to remember. So these are the kinds of things this book helps you remember, recall, and store all this vast knowledge.
1: Mm-hmm. In the open to the book, you write, "To the many individuals who have inspired me through instruction, mentorship, and guidance in every one of the core areas I hold central in the subject of living." Who do you find yourself thinking about when you reflect on the 50 years of work you've been doing?
0: Everybody. I mean, I'm sitting across from my publicist, right, John Rice, a young man living with his husband in a beautiful home with a beautiful garden, and he is learning every single day. He needs this book just like anybody else. And it's so nice that he's smiling, because I know he knows that. I know, and he tries. I mean, he really does try. He shows me pictures of his latest dinner party, and he shows me his table settings. He's proud of that. And, you know, I'm that kind of person. I mean, I love to see what people are doing.
1: We're talking to home and lifestyle expert Martha Stewart about her new book, The Martha Way. Still to come, she answers some of your questions about how to host, entertain, and live a more intentional life. That's just ahead. This is 1A.

0: Hebrew Union College is the oldest Jewish seminary in the U.S. Now its campus in Cincinnati is shutting down and graduating its last four students.
1: For 150 years, you know, rabbis trained in Cincinnati, and just

0: 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They connected with congregations and our agencies and our schools.
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7: 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The number is 855-236-1212. 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Again, the number is 855-236-1A1A, or leave a message with our app, 1A Vox Pop, and we'll get to your stories and questions tomorrow. Now back to Martha Stewart. Her new book on living a more intentional life is called The Martha Way, Essential Principles for Mastering Home and Living. Martha, a guiding theme in this book is to elevate the ordinaries. I think about things like laundry or washing the dishes, the things that are just part of everyday life but aren't particularly enjoyable. How can we turn something like that into a more meaningful ritual?
8: Well, laundry is kind of interesting. I love to iron. I got myself a Mangle, which is one of those sit-down ironing machines that once mastered can make your bed look so much better than a bunch of rumpled sheets. But you can also learn how to iron a shirt so that you look put together. I once did how to iron a shirt on radio. It was hysterical, and yet people stopped their cars and listened to how to iron a shirt. And then they went home and tried it, and it worked. And that's what's fun about this. Homemaking is not a boring subject by any means, and we're so involved in it each and every day. And I don't want to be a preacher about being a neat homemaker and an organized homemaker. I just want you to feel better about what you're doing every day. You have a limited amount of time in your home. You go to work, you spend a lot of time at the office or at school or wherever you are, but you should learn the basic principles of being a neat and orderly and well-meaning homekeeper. It's so much fun. And if you look at it as fun instead of a chore, and I don't want to ever make homemaking housework. Housework is boring and depressing. My mom made it fun. I mean, she made it fun to go and hang the laundry out on a line in the bright sunlight.
7: What made it fun? What was it? What did she do?
8: It was fun. She taught you. She said you have to stretch. She put the lines up really high, so we had to stretch long to get up to the top of the line with the clothespins. I mean, and then teaching you how to use clip close pins instead of those stupid push close pins, which ruined your clothes. You know, there's solutions to everything nowadays. And whenever I see something, so I think in the New York Times today, they had a whole list of like 75 little gadgets that'll make your life easier. I read through that entire list looking for things that would make my life easier and better. Mm. And I found two or three that I'm going to order because I'm always trying to improve. And there's always, if I find a better way to do something that I've been doing in a certain way for a long time, I evolve. I'm a modernist. I want to be that person that tries something new.
7: When you described the experience of hanging clothes with your mother, it made me wonder how much of this creation of ritual around everyday practice is also connected to memory for you.
8: Oh, a lot of it.
7: Yeah.
8: We were eight people, six kids and two adults, in a three-bedroom, one-bathroom house. Don't you think my mom had to be organized? I mean, she had to be, and she went to work every day as a school teacher. So she had to be impeccably organized. Her linen closet, if she said, bring me the twin sheet for Eric's bedroom, I could find the twin sheet with no problem whatsoever. I didn't have to go rummage around in a sloppy linen closet someplace. We were very organized, but not regimented, just organized. Regimentation, you know, there's a place for that too, if you're in the army or someplace, but we're not in an army. We're in a home that should be lovely and comfortable and respectable. And you just want to be able to do things in an easier fashion.
7: Yeah.
8: That's what this book is about. It's about like when you open a bag of rice and you pour it into your storage jar for your kitchen. Don't forget to tear the cooking instructions off the package and put it into the rice. Or in the book, we even suggest writing the instructions under the cap of the jar. But it's even easier to just tear off the instructions and put it in with the rice. Or identify your flowers. I have six different kinds of flour in jars on my shelf. And I don't want to make a mistake and use cake flour when I would have to use all-purpose unbleached flour. So I put that little identifying part of the package right in the flour so I never get confused.
7: Well, I want to get to some of the many questions we got for you. This came in from Mandy in St. Paul, Minnesota.
9: I'm a millennial, and I hate asking people for RSVPs. But I also hate the feeling that I have before the party where I'm thinking I have no friends, nobody likes me, nobody's coming. What advice do you have for me for dealing with that anxiety? Or how do you party plan when you don't actually know who's coming?
7: Okay, Martha, what can you tell Mandy?
8: Mandy, you cannot be afraid of asking for an RSVP. That keeps you totally organized, just knowing. I jot down, I would never want to have a dinner party and set a table for 12 people and have only six people show up. That is being silly, and you're not thinking straightly about this. So ask for the RSVP. I can't quite understand how you can be inviting people. If it's a written invitation, it's so easy to put an RSVP in your phone number. Or if you're on the telephone call, you can ask them right away, are you coming or not? And when somebody doesn't show up, it's much more of an inconvenience. You've spent money on food that you didn't have to spend money on if they don't show up. Ask for an RSVP.
7: And Mandy, I wonder if part of it is that you're worried about getting a no from people, but you just remember you're inviting people who like you, people who actually want to spend time with you, so it's okay to know whether or not they're going to show up. We got this from Brandy in Seattle, who writes, I like to have a pretty elaborate dinner party, and my lovely friends, my lovely guests will follow me into the kitchen, and it stresses me out. What is the kindest way to keep guests out of the kitchen between courses, or at least the thing that helps you keep your cool and not lose friends? What's your advice, Martha?
8: It's kind of hard to tell people to go away while you're cooking. Give them something to do. Say, oh, could you go pour the wine? Make sure everybody has enough wine in their glass and hand them a bottle. Give them little tiny chores like that, and they will, converse and pay attention to other people, not just you. That's how I deal with that. I try to sneak off from the cocktail part of the dinner party where everybody's in the living room, and I go into the kitchen and rustle up stuff real fast.
7: Here's a message we got from Nick in Cambridge, Massachusetts.
10: I host an open invite cocktail party on my back porch all summer, and to kick it off this year, I'm trying to host your midnight omelet supper for 30, as described in your original entertaining book. I'd love any tips you have about how to not lose my mind when I've made my 20th, 25th, or 28th omelet, and how to keep my guests occupied while they're waiting for their after midnight supper.
7: Nick, thanks for that call. All right, so first, Martha, for people who don't know, what is your midnight omelet supper for 30?
8: Oh, it's so much fun. People, you know, get hungry after they go to the theater, and you have you don't have to have it at midnight, of course. An omelet party is basically cooking omelets on, you can use propane stoves, or if you have a nice island in your kitchen with four burners, you can have four pans on each burner, and you can be making omelets. Practice makes perfect. Make sure you have lots of interesting fillings and lots of broken eggs, nicely beaten, to make the omelet. And it is so much fun. I did an omelet party for the publication of a book many years ago, but I think there were 1,000 people at the party, and we cooked omelets for 1,000 people.
7: Wow.
8: And it was a very successful evening. And that's what gave me the idea to include an omelet party in my entertaining book. And a lot of people are emulating those parties in the book. We reissued Entertaining, which was written in 1982, and reissued it last Christmas for the younger audience who hadn't gotten that book in 1982. Of course, most of them weren't born yet, and they are using it and trying the parties, complaining about how difficult some of them are. I love reading their complaints, and yet they are trying it. They see how diligent one must be to entertain a group of people, and how organized you really have to be. And yet, and I think they're having fun doing it. That's what really interests me, is how many people are responding favorably to something that seems complicated but really isn't so complicated.
7: Well, and to Nick's question about sort of keeping as cool as he's working on that 27th, 28th
8: well,
7: omelet.
8: You know what, Nick? Get somebody to help you, you know? If you have a partner, get your partner to help, or get one of your close friends to take over. After you do 15 omelets, give somebody else a chance. Everybody wants to try it.
7: We're talking to author and entrepreneur Martha Stewart. Her latest book, The Martha Way, Essential Principles for Mastering Home and Living, is out today. I'm Jen White. You're listening to 1A. Martha, you mentioned entertaining, and as you said, it was first published in 1982, and it's been reissued without changes last year. And you have this new audience who is learning about you. What do you make of your growing fame among this younger generation?
8: Well, they saw the documentary that was released over a year ago. That's what changed a lot of things. That documentary shows a woman, self-made woman, who grew up in a middle-class family, who attains a lot of success, but is also very interesting in my way.
7: I think we lost Martha's line there for a second. We will get back to her in just a moment. In the meantime, we did a recent show on organizing, which is also part of Martha's book. Here's some advice we heard as part of that program.
11: There is an old gospel song called Get Your House in Order, and it's all about not your actual home, but you, yourself. And the idea is, once you kind of get yourself together, then life looks new to you, and you can move differently and freely in it. And so I talk about soul work a lot.
7: That's Faith Robertson. Roberson. She's a professional organizer and author of What Stays and What Goes, Organize with Intention, and Create Space for Grace. You can find that conversation at the1a.org. Martha, we've got you back now. You were talking about this younger generation that discovered you first through the documentary. What do you make of their reaction to your 50 years now of work in this space?
8: Well, I'm very enthusiastic about it. I'm so excited that young people are attempting to make homes, attempting to learn things that mother maybe forgot them to tell them. Many mothers of these Gen Xers are working mothers, and they didn't really help their kids that much at home. So they're learning from me. I'm still their teacher, which is so nice. I'm so happy to be that. And what I'm teaching is very useful information and applicable to every day.
7: Well, let's go to another voice message. We got this one from Sean.
12: Mother Martha, my name is Sean Carter, and I'm looking for advice for the summertime. Barbecues, pools, beaches, it's Memorial Day. I need to find a way to diffuse political discourse, political arguments. I was thinking of a fun drinking game. So whenever someone brings up politics, you make them drink. That may be too extreme for some people, but help me find a way to diffuse politics this summer because I'm just trying to go to the beach and drink.
7: So Sean's just trying to go to the beach and drink, Martha. Any advice?
8: Well, pack a really great picnic and invite your friends. And have some games set up. Mm. I think games are a really nice way to diffuse any kind of political discourse. I like to play games. I like to have a volleyball match. I like to do swimming races. I like to do, you know, all kinds of things that are competitive, but not political. So I think that's really what he has to figure out what to do. A sandcastle making thing on the beach. Make sandcastles, see who wins. That's not easy, but it's fun. So that's what I would do. Be competitive.
7: Yeah. You know, I can hear someone listening to our conversation saying, yeah, you know, I'd love to entertain or collect or organize or find the gadgets that make life a little easier, but my budget is stretched really thin right now. So what advice do you have for people who want to try to do things the Martha way but think, I can't afford to?
8: What I'm talking about and writing about is not expensive. It really is applicable to every single economic class. When I wrote the book, Entertaining, it was all about that. It was all about just being every woman, and now it's every woman and every man because there are so many two male households as well as male-female households or two female households. It's not about economics. It's about sense of pride, sense of ownership, sense of doing nice things. That's really what I'm all about.
7: And just really briefly, Martha, you've collected so much knowledge across the 50 years of your career. What do you still need or want to learn?
8: Well, I'm a very, very curious person. And I continue to learn something new every day. That's one of my mottos. So I read and I read and I read and I learn. I visit. I went to a wedding over the weekend in England. One of my godchildren got married. And I don't just hang out in the hotel room. I went and visited a botanical garden. I learned all kinds of new plants. That's what I do every day. I try to learn and then share that knowledge with everybody else.
7: Well, that's Martha Stewart. Her new book is out today. It's called The Martha Way, Essential Principles for Mastering Home and Living. Martha, it was great to talk to you. Thanks.
8: Oh, Jen, you're fabulous. Thank you so much.
7: Today's producers were Michelle Harvin and Thomas Liu. And thanks for all of your questions. This program comes to you from WAMU, part of American University in Washington, distributed by NPR. I'm Jen White. Thanks for listening. We'll talk again tomorrow. This is 1A.

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4: This is WSIU. I'm Leah Lerner. On the next All Things Considered, Hebrew Union College is the oldest Jewish seminary in the United States. Now its campus in Cincinnati is shutting down and graduating its last four students. More at 3 o'clock today. Showers and thunderstorms continue. We'll see a temperature remaining steady around 64. A low of 47 tonight with showers and storms.
5: Today on the 21st Show, Congressman Raja Krishnamurti joins us live to talk about the Iran war, funding for ICE, and his view on how Democrats should be responding to the Trump administration. Then, an update on a number of legal cases affecting Illinois and Illinoisans, including the federal government's attempt to get our voter data, a federal investigation into teaching on gender at a wide range of Illinois school districts, and the ongoing legal fallout from last fall's immigration enforcement in Chicagoland. And finally, the United States is celebrating its semi-quincentennial, 250 years since the Declaration of Independence. Here in Illinois, there's an oral history project around that, meant to document how we think about the founding American values of life, liberty, and the pursuit of happiness. I'm Brian Mackey. That's all coming up today on The 21st Show, which is a production of Illinois Public Media. But first, news.
6: Live from NPR News, I'm Lakshmi Singh. The United Arab Emirates says it is actively engaging with missile and drone attacks from Iran. Meanwhile, the U.S. has attempted to end Iran's hold on the Strait of Hormuz by creating an enhanced security area, prompting new warnings from the Iranian government. Still, U.S. Defense Secretary Pete Hegseth and Joint Chiefs of Staff Chairman General Dan Kane say the U.S.-Iran ceasefire is still holding. NPR's Greg Myrie with Hegseth's and Kane's latest update from the Pentagon this morning.
7: They said the shooting yesterday was below the threshold of resuming combat operations. And they said, though, that the first day of this operation showed that the U.S., not Iran, controls the strait, that the U.S. blockade is holding while Iran's is not. No new clashes have been reported today. However, no additional commercial ships have gone through the strait.
6: NPR's Greg Myrie reporting. There's a test of President Trump's power of political retribution playing out in an unexpected place. Half a dozen Indiana state Senate primaries. NPR's Tamara Keith reports of voting ends today.
8: President Trump said the Republican state senators who rejected his push for new congressional maps should be ashamed of themselves. Then he and his political allies worked to recruit challengers and have dumped millions of dollars into the races. Republican state Senator Spencer Deary is one of the targeted incumbents.
9: You've seen it at the national level, but I think what is unprecedented is at the local level. To my knowledge, there has never been an election in our nation's history where you have Washington, D.C. meddling this much in a systematic way across a state.
8: A political advisor to President Trump tells NPR these incumbents are headed to their, quote, political slaughter. Tamara Keith, NPR News.
6: In Ohio, voters are deciding competitive primary races for the U.S. Senate and House. In Michigan, residents will determine the outcome of a special election and control of the state Senate. A new proposal to manage water from the Colorado River would make it much easier for cities in Arizona to tolerate cuts to their water supply. KJZZ's Alex Hager reports the plan was co-signed by Arizona, California, and Nevada.
10: Those states would leave water in the Colorado River as part of an effort to prop up dangerously low reservoirs. Arizona would still have to take cuts, but they would not be as deep as suggested in a previous plan. Patrick Dent is with the Central Arizona Project, which brings Colorado River water to the Phoenix area.
11: It's the difference between devastating, impossible to manage cuts that would have real impacts on some of those communities' residents to something that's manageable.
10: The plan would still need approval from federal water managers, but they appear likely to pass at least parts of the new proposal. For NPR News, I'm Alex Hager in Phoenix.
6: It's NPR News. Scores of people on board a cruise ship with a suspected hantavirus outbreak are waiting for help off the coast of Cape Verde in the Atlantic. At least three people have died. Several have become seriously ill. Hantavirus can spread when particles from rodent droppings or urine become airborne. The World Health Organization says it is rare to catch the hantavirus from another human being. The Department of Justice is requesting the full roster of 2020 election workers in Fulton County, Georgia, as the Trump administration continues its efforts to investigate and relitigate the election President Trump lost. The subpoena for the information dated April 17th was made public yesterday. Hotel bookings in the U.S. for the upcoming Men's World Cup soccer tournament are running far below expectations. We have more on this from NPR's Raphael Nam.
12: The World Cup was seen as a big deal in the hotel industry. The tournament is being staged this summer across the U.S., Canada, and Mexico, with 11 American cities hosting games. But an industry survey from the American Hotel and Lodging Association shows that nearly 80% of hotels in host cities are saying bookings are running below projections. For some cities, it gets even worse. Kansas City says that 85 to 90% of hotels report bookings are softer than anticipated. In fact, they are actually running even below a typical June or July. By contrast, hotels in both Miami and Atlanta report a much stronger number of bookings. Raphael Nam, NPR News.
6: I'm Lakshmi Singh, NPR News.
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5: It's from Illinois Public Media. This is the 21st Show. I'm Brian Mackey. A brief update to start our program today. We were originally planning to bring you a conversation on the strike among service workers at Illinois State University, but I'm sure owing to our plans, overnight ISU announced they had reached a tentative agreement with AFSCME Local 1110. Obviously, I'm kidding there. That agreement is still subject to the approval of the union membership. And part of that agreement is that both sides agreed not to talk about what is in the agreement until that vote happens. So today, instead of that, we're going to bring you a little later in the hour an update on a number of legal cases affecting Illinois and Illinoisans, including the federal government's attempt to get our voter data. There's also a federal investigation happening into teaching on gender, what they call gender ideology, at a wide range of Illinois school districts, and also whether Illinois schools are complying with the Trump administration's orders about participation in sports and limiting that to people whose gender identity, I guess, matches their gender at birth, their biological sex, if you will. We're also going to talk a little bit about the ongoing legal fallout from last fall's immigration enforcement in the Chicago area. And then at the end of the program today, we'll be talking about the United States celebrating its semi-quincentennial, 250 years since the Declaration of Independence, and an oral history project about that here in Illinois. That's all coming up later this hour, but we start today with national politics and Illinois Congressman Raja Krishnamurti. He represents the 8th District in Northern Illinois, and he joins us live today. Congressman Krishnamurti, welcome back to the 21st Show.
14: Great to be on. Thank you so much.
5: So we are, and I should say, we're just together until 22 minutes past the hour today. So if listeners, if you have questions, don't wait. You can join the conversation now, 800-222-9455. So, Congressman, we're several months now into the U.S. and Israel's war with Iran. U.S. law basically requires congressional approval for the president to continue the use of force beyond the first couple of months of a conflict. We reached that 60-day mark last week. Lawmakers have not authorized continued force. The president, meanwhile, argues that a ceasefire with Iran means authorization isn't necessary, though, of course, there have been recent attacks that raise the question of whether we're still in a ceasefire. That's a lot of setup, but what do you make of where we are today with our war with Iran?
14: It's a colossal disaster. It is illegal. It's unconstitutional. But it's also causing tremendous hardship for Americans. You don't have to look further than your gas pump where, you know, we're seeing $5 to $6 gas. You're seeing the price of fertilizer go up. Cost of goods in grocery stores and across the economy going up, inflation creeping up. And then, of course, the human costs are mounting as well. We've already had more than a dozen of our men and women in uniform die. And our adversaries are cheering all the way. You know, basically, Vladimir Putin is laughing all the way to the bank, making billions of dollars more in oil profits. The Chinese are using this as a potential pretext for their own aggression in the South China Sea and against Taiwan. So this is just a colossal disaster. I think Operation Epic Fury has become Operation Epic Disaster at this point.
5: What do you understand to be the strategic objectives, the purpose of doing this war?
14: I don't know. I don't know anymore. I don't know anymore. I didn't know at the beginning, and I don't know now. If it was to affect regime change, we've now basically made the regime even more hardline than it was before. If it was to slow down their nuclear ambitions, I think, if anything, they probably accelerated. And then on top of it all, we've exposed a tremendous vulnerability on our part, which is they now have de facto control over the Strait of Hormuz, and they have a chokehold on our energy supplies. And so not only have we not accomplished any of the various objectives that President Trump has set out and has shifted over the past couple months, but I think we've worsened our position in numerous ways, especially economically. And again, we're eroding our national security.
5: The Congress has, for decades, ceded its war powers to the executive branch, to the president. Do you see any prospect for a turnaround on that, a change to get back to the, you know, sort of constitutional idea that it's the Congress that declares war?
14: Look, the War Powers Act is very clear that you need to come to the American people for their consent to enter into any war. And at this point, I think that the reason why Trump doesn't want to come to Congress and the American people is because he knows that he doesn't have a good reason for being in these hostilities any longer, and the American people don't want him to be. In fact, the Washington Post poll just came out a couple days ago showing that more than 61% of Americans believe that this war was a mistake, and I believe that there are a lot of people on the other side who are, if not publicly, at least privately, expressing grave concerns. And now we're seeing some voices publicly come out, including people like Tucker Carlson and Marjorie Taylor Greene and others. In fact, Marjorie Taylor Greene echoed a sentiment that I have, which is I think that, you know, the president is, you know, displaying incredible kind of mental instability during this whole episode. And perhaps the 25th Amendment needs to be invoked as a consequence. When he talked about, you know, eliminating the Iranian civilization. I thought that was the height of their responsibility and a sign we need a change.
15: You mentioned the China, and I know you're on the U.S. Select Committee on Strategic Competition between the United States and the Chinese Communist Party. Very long committee name. But talk a little bit more how you think about whether the actions of the administration have, on balance, helped or hurt the Chinese Communist Party.
14: Oh, it's helped them in at least two ways. One, economically, it's only created more of a chokehold on the supply chains that, basically the Chinese uniquely control around the world on a number of goods. And you should know that the Chinese already stockpiled something like 1.4 billion barrels of oil as a contingency for something like this happening in the Gulf. And so they're both insulated in part from what's happening with the oil shock, and at the same time, taking advantage of it for further putting a stranglehold on certain supply chains with regard to manufactured goods. The second thing is it gives them, as I said before, a potential pretext for whether it's, invading or moving on Taiwan or throwing their elbows in the South China Sea, because they can just point to us. They can point to our military adventures in Venezuela, in Iran, in so many other parts of the world now, and basically say that our slogans about stopping endless wars, which Trump had repeatedly said on the campaign trail, are completely hollow, and they seem to be. And so I think the CCP is absolutely benefiting from the current needless war in Iran.
15: Let me remind listeners, this is the 21st show. We're speaking with Congressman Raja Krishnamoorthy, who represents Illinois' 8th District in the U.S. House of Representatives. You can join us at 800-222-9455. Last week, the House finally voted to pass a funding bill for the Department of Homeland Security, minus Border Patrol, minus Immigration and Customs Enforcement. The department as a whole has been shut down for the past 2.5 months, though Border Patrol and ICE still had funding. Republicans are going to keep trying to fund those agencies for the future. I wonder, what does it say to you that it took this long to get this funding package across the finish line, and where are we now?
14: Well, I think that neither I nor any Democrat that I know are going to fund ICE or CBP unless and until numerous grave concerns are addressed with regard to those agencies. And I think that the Republicans finally caved into public pressure on this particular issue and agreed to fund the remaining elements of DHS, including, TSA, as well as Coast Guard and Secret Service. I think what it says right now is that I believe this is going to become an electoral issue. This is going to be something that the voters have to decide in November, among other things, which is, do they like the way that CBP and ICE are operating, or do they want to go a very different direction? I think they'll prefer the latter, and I think that's ultimately how this is going to get decided. But for now, there's no way I'm going to be a yes vote on business as usual at ICE and CBP.
15: Well, speaking of electoral issues, last week the U.S. Supreme Court issued a ruling effectively ending the Voting Rights Act. I wonder what your top-line reaction to that decision is.
14: I think it's outrageous. I think that this is going to now give numerous states, especially in the former Confederacy, all the ammunition they need to essentially gut maps throughout the South. You see that they've already started in places like Louisiana, where they actually are in the middle of elections, and they basically instructed voters not to vote on congressional races until they have basically gerrymandered a new map that basically destroys the representation of African Americans in that state. And other states like Alabama, Tennessee, you saw Florida already move before the Supreme Court decision, are mimicking this strategy. And so I think this is going to end up with, a map which is not representative of the people of the South mainly. And I think it's atrocious.
15: So Democratic states have in some instances sort of fought back against this. We saw California changing its maps. Virginia has done that now. Illinois is already probably more lopsided than, you know, pure voter preference would suggest in terms of the congressional delegation. But I wonder, you know, when you take a step back, right, and you consider what we just talked about in conjunction with President Trump's, comments that Republicans should take over and nationalize elections, what should Democratic opposition look like in the next few months leading up to the midterms?
14: Look, I think it has to be vigorous. It is vigorous. As you can tell, recently in Virginia, they voted on a new map in part in reaction to what Trump is doing in other parts of the country. You saw what happened in California as well after what transpired with Republicans in Texas. I think that Democrats don't want to go down this road, but if they are forced to, then they'll have no choice. And so I understand that the voters in New York are now considering changes to their electoral map as well. Ideally, I think that we should just ban mid-decade redistricting, and we should kind of go back to a situation where voters choose their representatives, and we don't have lines that for congressional districts or otherwise that look the way they do currently. But at the same time, if the president is going to basically dismantle, you know, these congressional districts in the middle of an election process or election year, I think that Democrats have to respond.
15: Do you think that the Illinois General Assembly should redraw the districts here? I mean, I've seen a concept of a map that would have these long fingers connecting, you know, for example, Carbondale and Chicago in a single district somehow.
14: Well, I've traveled that distance a few times. Look, I think that now the primaries have passed in Illinois, and so I'm not really sure how the mechanics would work. But certainly in other states where the primaries have yet to take place, I think that they're going to look at it more closely. And I think that should give Republicans pause because, you know, with their ever-increasing moves, I think they're just inviting counter moves that neutralize everything that they're doing.
15: Well, just about a minute left. You did mention the primaries, and of course, I know you were working towards getting the nomination for the Senate. Ultimately, the voters went a different direction. You're not running again for the House because you can only run for one office. So what is next for you?
14: I'm going to continue to fight for the issues I care about, whether it's career technical, skills-based, and vocational education, or whether it is making sure that our 2026 elections are free and fair. In part, I have jurisdiction in the Oversight Committee over mail-in balloting, which I'm very concerned that the Trump administration is attacking now for purely partisan purposes. So I'll be plenty busy, and I just have to continue to work on the issues I care about. That's what I intend to do.
15: Raja Krishnamurti, Congressman in the 8th District, thank you for being with us again.
14: Thank you, sir.
15: All right, coming up after the break, we are going to be turning to the courts and talking about some of the things we touched on here, but in greater detail about the Trump administration's attempt to get voter data, as well as other challenges to Illinois through the law. This is the 21st Show. We'll be right back.
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15: It's the 21st Show. I'm Brian Mackey. For the next part of the program, we had planned to bring you a conversation on the strike among service workers at Illinois State University. But then, overnight, ISU announced they had reached a tentative agreement with AFSCME Local 1110, subject to approval of the membership. Part of the agreement is that both sides agreed not to talk about what's in it until that vote happens. So, for now, that is that. Instead, we're going to talk about a number of legal cases involving Illinois and Illinoisans with my friend Hannah Meisel, who covers mainly legal affairs for Capital News Illinois. We taped this conversation earlier this morning. Hannah, thanks for stepping up last minute.
23: I'm glad to be here.
15: All right. So the Trump administration wants data on Illinois voters. What is going on there?
23: Yeah, this is a search that's kind of a year in the making. The Department of Justice has requested this information from many states, but Illinois, like a lot of other states, it definitely democratically run states, have refused to give the Department of Justice the full unredacted voter roll information. And in response to that refusal, the DOJ in December sued the state of Illinois along with some of those other states. And in documents filed recently in that case, it was basically kind of suggested that what the DOJ had asked for, you know, to make sure that states were following federal law in terms of preserving, you know, their voter rolls and maintaining them, was basically a pretext. Let me read for you from my colleague Peter Hancock's story that was published yesterday. A second document filed last week in the Illinois case, an email from the acting chief of the Civil Rights Division, etc. I believe our reply should always be, we will use the data in a manner consistent with the federal law and say nothing more. None of them, none of the federal laws require the DOJ to give the states information about what we're going to do with the data. No judge will have authority to limit us beyond a promise of federal law compliance. So this is a really interesting case. I also want to note that in a couple of jurisdictions, federal judges have thrown out cases from, you know, the similar cases filed by the DOJ requiring this information. And no federal judge yet has, you know, come out on the side of the DOJ. But I just it's interesting and revealing, you know, what the DOJ wants to do with this information, which is basically, as those who oppose the effort say, to basically purge voter rolls in ways that are, you know, kind of taking a bulldozer where maybe a scalpel should actually be involved.
15: I think it's worth remembering the context as well, that President Trump has said, you know, Republicans should take over the elections, yeah. Federal Republicans. So clearly this seems to be part of a bigger strategy that they're employing that also includes, you know, redistricting in a lot of states. We're seeing rushing in, especially after the Supreme Court's voting rights decision a week ago or so. All right. Well, that's something that's going to continue. We can continue to watch. You mentioned that no state has yet approved or no judge has yet approved this request of information from states. Do you have a sense of what happens next here? What is the next phase of this case?
23: Yeah, I think that we're going to see a lot more, motions before this case ultimately gets to any sort of decision making phase. But, you know, in those motions, we could see even more documents come out. These documents that were filed were actually obtained through Freedom of Information request. And so we don't know what else might come out. And it's also interesting to note that some of the folks behind it were former DOJ attorneys who want to, I guess, basically expose what they believe is happening at their former agency.
15: All right. Well, that is one way that the federal government is attempting to, take it to the people of Illinois through the law and the courts. Another one is through an investigation into Illinois schools regarding teaching on gender. You covered this story recently. What is that all about?
23: Right. The Department of Justice has basically opened investigations into dozens of school districts across the country, this calendar year and then also last year. But this goes back to one of President Trump's first actions back in office when he was, sworn back in for a second term last year. In early February 2025, he signed an executive order about keeping men out of girls' sports. This, of course, is a controversy that's been swirling in the last several years, extremely, extremely, extremely rare, but it's definitely gotten the hackles up of, parental rights groups and even, just normal parents who otherwise might not have been very politically involved or politically inclined. It's one of those things that really, I think, does break through, especially if you have school-aged children participating in sports. But under the auspices of this executive order, the DOJ and the Federal Department of Education, even though it's been somewhat dismantled also, to the extent that it's still alive, the two of these agencies have partnered up. They have created a special investigations unit, and they have been doling out, notices of investigations to many school districts. And so last week, the DOJ said it is investigating 35 Illinois school districts plus Chicago's largest charter school network, the Noble Schools, for quote unquote, teaching gender ideology and, making sure that these districts have an opt out process if they are teaching this quote unquote gender ideology. And then also, investigating whether they are allowing biological males, trans girls to participate in girls' sports, and also, what their single-sex bathroom and locker room policies are. And the districts are kind of spread all over Illinois. It's really interesting. I created an interactive map so readers could see just how kind of random it seems the spread is. It really doesn't involve a lot of the big suburban school districts that have actually been in the headlines in recent, in the last decade or so involving these issues. A lot of them are actually quite small rural school districts. Like I mentioned, also the Chicago's largest charter school network. And, they're just all over the state. Also, Bloomington School District, one of the largest, of course, school districts in the whole state of Illinois. A superintendent did have a theory that these might be consistent with schools that have applied and gotten DOJ grants that have to do with school safety. And maybe that's what flagged these districts. But for now, it's kind of an unanswered question why these particular districts have been flagged. And we don't really know yet what the investigation might entail. Like I said, the DOJ has done similar, you know, opened similar investigations and in a handful, at least according to their press releases, they have, you know, closed the investigation and found, quote unquote, violations of federal law. But the DOJ did not return any request for comment. And it's just a very kind of opaque process, I would say.
15: Yeah, I mean, I was curious when this came out. You know, Lick Creek Community Consolidated School District 16, which is P through 8. I mean, I would be surprised if they're, you know, put genderqueer on the curriculum or something like that there. So it is sort of an open question, like you said, exactly what the, you know, alleged violations in each district are. Yeah.
23: Yeah. It's, again, very opaque.

0: would include a little unit on, say, Asian American contributors to state and national history, black historical figures, Hispanic historical figures. There was a bill back in 2019 that he signed into law that would include, LGBT historical figures. It's really unclear how much that has impacted any particular curriculum. But again, that was a statewide bill, and Illinois has something like 800 public school districts, and these 35 plus the big charter school network. It's just very random again.
1: Fascinating. All right. Well, let me remind listeners, this is the 21st show. We're speaking with Hannah Meisel, who is a reporter specializing in legal affairs coverage, primarily for Capital News Illinois, the statewide news service based out of the state capitol in Springfield, although Hannah is based in the Chicago area. A little more than 5 minutes left in our time together. Let's talk about some of the immigration enforcement. There has been, this was obviously a big story last fall. By the way, congratulations to our friends at the Chicago Tribune, who just won a Pulitzer Prize for their coverage of Operation Midway Blitz. But the legal fallout of that case is still going on. So talk about the Broadview 6. Let's start there.
0: Right. So this is one of the kind of enduring cases. Our colleagues at the Chicago Sun-Times have done a great job tracking all of the civil cases that have, don't have to do with actual, people's actual immigration status. And of those, few dozen cases, the vast majority have either been dismissed or, somehow else resolved. Only recently have there been a couple of guilty pleas. So the feds have really not been having a great batting average in the cases that came out of those, couple of months during Operation Midway Blitz, when protests were very intense. But this the so-called Broadview 6, I'll remind listeners, were six individuals who were protesting at the ICE facility in suburban Broadview in late September, just a few weeks into this mass deportation campaign. They were indicted in mid-October, made public, I think, on Halloween. And the feds happened to charge these six people, including then congressional candidate Kat Abugazela and five others who were, politically involved, some candidates, some local officials in the Chicago area. And, they were charged with an overall conspiracy charge, which is pretty rare for protests. But according to sources I've talked to, kind of an increasing tactic, which has been really interesting to watch, and also charged with misdemeanors that they had assaulted an officer, which doesn't actually require touching because they were blocking a vehicle from entering the ICE facility that had driven through the crowd of protesters. Last week, very suddenly, we have what's supposed to be a trial coming up at the end of May. For the remaining four defendants, the feds said, hey, we are dropping the big conspiracy charge, which was kind of a win for these four because they've said all along that the conspiracy charge was, extrajudicial, basically, and completely out of line. But it also then would block them from seeking the grand jury transcripts that ultimately got them indicted. And I think we'll see that fight is going to be ongoing because they want to know what happened in that grand jury room. The three times that the grand jury was called to meet about these possible charges that ultimately resulted in the indictment. Because that's an opaque process that they want to, really understand what the DOJ is saying to get these charges filed.
1: Well, maybe just time for one more story here, which is related to immigration enforcement and Midway Blitz, and that is this demand for a special prosecutor. There's a court hearing that's going to be coming up soon. Who's asking for that?
0: Yes. So this group This is an ongoing thing.

0: for months now, after Operation Midway Blitz wound down, there's been calls for, obviously, if the feds are not going to investigate their own federal immigration agents for possible abuses that were committed during Operation Midway Blitz, that state and local authorities, particularly the Cook County State's Attorney, should at least investigate and file charges. Now, the Cook County State's Attorney, Eileen O'Neill Burke, has said for months now that her office is not equipped, is not legally able to, do this for a number of reasons. First, the Supremacy Clause of the U.S. Constitution, says that, basically federal agents are not really under her purview as a local prosecutor, and also that she would need local law enforcement to forward her, kind of chart an investigation in progress for her to assist and then ultimately file charges. But a growing number of local elected officials and advocates want her to file charges, just as in Minneapolis, the Hennepin County State's Attorney has been doing, after, of course, the murder of Alex Preddy and Renee Good in January, resulting from their own protests. And so, finally, we're going to see next Monday a local Cook County judge rule on whether or not a special prosecutor can and should be appointed. It's going to be really interesting to see what the rationale may be and if this actually happens.
1: Hannah Meisel with Capital News Illinois. Thanks for your time.
0: Thank you.
1: We're going to continue the 21st show after a short break. Stay with us.
2: This is your WSIU Almanac for Tuesday, May 5th. I'm Leah Lerner. On this day in 1891, Carnegie Hall opens in New York City, formerly known as Music Hall. The Illinois Department of Agriculture kicks off the 19th season of the Illinois Product Farmers Market, Thursday, May 7th from 3:30 to 7 at the Shed on the Illinois State Fairgrounds. 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The 2026 Old King Cole Festival is this week, beginning Thursday through Sunday in downtown West Frankfort. 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That's your WSIU Almanac for May 5th. 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
1: It's the 21st show. I'm Brian Mackey. In about 2 months, the United States will be marking a major historic milestone. 250 years, 3 months, I should say. In about 3 months, the United States will be marking a major historic milestone. 250 years since the Declaration of Independence. It's an occasion for celebration and also one for reflection. What can future Americans take away from the lives and experiences of people in 2026? What are modern Americans learning from our history? And what does it mean to have unalienable rights to life, liberty, and the pursuit of happiness as the Founding Fathers laid out all those years ago? All of these are questions guiding a new Illinois oral history project, Illinois Voices 250. Its goal is to document perspectives and stories of residents in all 102 counties of the 21st state for Future Generations. It's a collaboration from Illinois Humanities with StoryCorps Studios and the Illinois America 250 Commission. Joining me now to talk about this is Gabrielle Lyon, the Executive Director of Illinois Humanities. It's a nonprofit that, as the name implies, focuses on connecting people across Illinois to the humanities, things like art and history. Gabrielle, welcome to the 21st Show. Thanks for being with us.
3: Thank you so much for having me.
1: And yes, humanities is my thing, not math. 2 months until July. I've lost my mind and thought we were back in April. It's been a long year. It's been a long decade. All right, Gabrielle, say more than I did in the introduction there about what you are hoping to draw out of people in these oral histories.
3: Well, thank you so much for having me on. And the good news is it's 59 days until July 4th, but we've got a lot more time to think about this 250th anniversary all the way till the end of 2026. So more time if we want it. Illinois Humanities is really focused on centering people's lives, experiences, and stories. It's what we do day in and day out. We're a statewide nonprofit organization. We do free public programs because the truth is civic fabric is what we weave when we come together and have conversations. So this is a really important moment for the work of the humanities. And frankly, you don't get to reflect and make meaning without it. We really think, and I think what we are seeing across Illinois in every county is people want this moment to be more than just a birthday party. So Illinois Voices 250 is what we decided we wanted to do to commemorate this moment.
1: So talk about how this kind of project can benefit the historical record, as it's, you know, as it's sort of pretentiously known.
3: Yeah, I mean, I think it both benefits the historic record and it protects this fleeting moment of space for people right now. I think that's one of the things I'm finding is so extraordinary about this. So, for example, I was able to help facilitate some conversations last week in Springfield. We opened our doors to this project at the Abraham Lincoln Presidential Library and Museum. It feels very fitting. It really means something when somebody who is perhaps the first Black mayor of Alton can talk about what this moment means to him, because Alton is also the burial site of Elijah P. Lovejoy, who was a free speech advocate. Some think of him as the first martyr to the Civil War. But this was a person who was an abolitionist. He ran a paper. He was killed for his reporting and testimony. And flash forward to right now, Illinois Voices 250 makes the opportunity for Mayor Goines to talk about what it's like for him to have grown up in Illinois and now represent the people there. So it's very much of the moment, as well as creating the historic record in 50 years, 250 years. We want to make sure that here in Illinois, we really mean we the people means everybody.
1: Yeah, well, on that note, let me share. We reached out to our texting group and asked members what they might tell their ancestors, if they could, people 100 years ago, mm-hmm. or people living a century from now. We heard from Lloyd in Danville, who said, 100 years ago, I'd ask why Black people were being left out of the growth and prosperity of America. 100 years from now, I'd ask why, with all the resources of the country, why did they let so many people suffer? The pursuit to me... pursuit of happiness means equity in jobs, housing, healthcare, and equal protection under the law. Humanity, in many aspects, is on the wrong course. We are polluting our planet. People are sick, hungry, and wars are senseless. We also heard from Randy, a farmer in rural Peoria County, who told us the question he would ask his ancestors is, was the work you did for property the most important, or the work you did for people around? What one of those two have lasted? I can see my family always has done both, and hands down, the property evaporates. Randy goes on, says from his descendants, he'd want to know, did I do good by them, or would the land have been better? Lloyd, Randy, thanks so much for both of you. You can join our texting group, by the way, by sending the word TALK to 217-803-0730. We're talking with Gabrielle Lyon, Executive Director of Illinois Humanities, that's spearheading a project, an oral history project marking 250 years of the U.S. It's called Illinois Voices 250. And as we've been talking about, its aim is to document voices and stories from throughout all of Illinois' 102 counties. You know, I'm wondering, I don't know if you look back on sort of similar projects from the Bicentennial in 1976. Mm-hmm. There was a lot going on in America at the time that people would have been unhappy with, right? We're still pretty shortly out of Watergate at that time. There was a oil crisis in the 1970s. I wonder how much of, and when we reached out to our texting group, a lot of people were like, are we going to have America in the future, right? People are very concerned with the current political moment. How do you sort of sort through that and think about, talking about the very particular concerns of what people read on their phones this morning or saw on cable news last night versus, bigger picture thoughts?
3: I mean, I think this is a really hard question you're asking. There's not one answer, but because you brought up history and I'm a historian at heart, I think it is important to remember that in 1976, right, there was also protests for the Vietnam War, real fights for equality, and all of that upheaval gave way to, I think, what the ideals of the Declaration of Independence really call for. This anniversary in Illinois, we've chosen to focus on the Declaration of Independence. So that's a real point of difference for how we're commemorating versus, say, what they're doing in Boston or Massachusetts. And that text gives us a chance to do something that is critical. It's not just to wash our hands or be afraid. It's inviting us to say, what does it mean to be patriotic, but to be, reflectively patriotic? Abraham Lincoln talked about this all the time, right here in Illinois, in some of the places that your callers and text members have talked about. He really said, look, the most important way to understand our country is that we share a set of beliefs, not language, not our economic status, not our heritage. It's that we have a set of beliefs. So I think what I've seen with people that I've been talking to all across the state, those beliefs include wanting the places where they live matter, wanting the stories of their families and their ancestors and their children to matter and to be included. And when you have that starting point, not who did you vote for, why didn't you vote, there's a world of commonality that people are really excited about and feel empowered about. And, one of the things I hope for through Illinois Voices 250 is not only are we creating a living archive, we're letting people have a moment to sit back and think about their lives and their communities from a different angle, and an angle that's often neglected and frankly is being eroded.
1: So I want to get a little meta here, because this is a radio show where I ask people questions about their lives every day. We often think about how do we do this job? How do we ask questions to draw thoughtful responses out of guests, right? We try not to ask yes or no questions. I wonder how you deal with something like that, where presumably most of the people taking part in this project are not professional interviewers.
3: Right.
1: So, yeah. Maybe the question is what makes a good oral history as opposed to a professional interview?
3: I mean, I think the best thing is to not worry too much about it being an oral history, or worry too much that your conversation will be recorded in the Library of Congress, the Folk Life Center, but to really just be in conversation with the person across from you. And one of the things Illinois Humanities, we're very partner-centered. We have programs happening all across the state, a lot of small towns and rural communities, and of course, bigger cities like Chicago. But we curated a set of questions to get that on-ramp to happen. So I think the questions matter. I think listening matters. And I also think, the idea behind Illinois Voices 250 is, frankly, you can do it at your kitchen table. A grandson and grandmother can do it together. This can happen in a church basement during Bible study. It's set up to be DIY. The other thing is that the questions are ones that have to do with just you and your life. Like, what's a story from your family you want to be remembered? When have you felt most proud or conflicted about the country? You know, and like your folks have already shared, you know, giving people a chance to kind of imagine, like, what future do you want to see in the country's 300th anniversary? But the main thing is to be in conversation and to make and protect that space that, like, if you don't make it, it doesn't happen. You're just in your normal way of talking with each other. But this is a conversation, ideally, with someone that maybe you know well or that you want to get to know better. And it's about the heart of the matter, which is the conversation.
1: So you mentioned the American Folklife Center. Say more about what happens to these, I almost said tapes, but nobody uses tapes.
3: Sure.
1: These files after.
3: I think of yeah. them as tapes. You know, we're very lucky to have a very special partnership with StoryCorps Studios. So if people listen to public radio or are radio or archive nerds, they'll be familiar with StoryCorps Studios. But basically, you pick a partner, you get ready to record. You record your conversation. You can use the questions that we're providing or go down a rabbit hole for a question that you're interested in. You save it, you give permission, and then all of the conversations that are recorded will be part of a collection at the Folklife Center. And at that point, they are not just being saved and protected, but they're available to researchers in the future. Let's say you want to do research on Peoria or West Frankfort. You know, that's where one of our recording days is going to be, in West Frankfort, a small town. We know that those conversations are going to be focused on the history of coal mining and intergenerational conversations about what that place has been like in the past, what people want it to be in the future. Those stories will be available well beyond us. And I personally have been very inspired by the kinds of things that happened in the 30s with the Works Progress Administration, the WPA, right here in Illinois. And so there's a little bit of that spirit too, that it's not just what do you think about the 250th, but what is happening in this moment with the people that live here and what do they most want to hold on to, think most matters. It also feels fitting that this is a very grassroots effort at a time when things feel fragmented. Small can be good. Hometown can be powerful. And I think that's where we are right now.
1: Well, if people are interested in learning more and participating themselves, we will have a link where they can find out about that at our website, 21stshow.org. Gabrielle Lyon is Executive Director of Illinois Humanities. We've been talking about their program, Illinois Voices 250. Thanks so much for being with us today here on the 21st Show.
3: Thank you so much.

0: That is it for us today. Coming up on tomorrow's program, Illinois' own Pope Leo XIV was recently critical of the war in Iran. He's also had negative things to say about overly harsh immigration enforcement tactics. And for that and more, he's become the target of attacks by President Donald Trump, criticism by Vice President Vance. All this has sparked a conversation and questions about the intersection between American politics and Catholicism, Catholic teaching, what's known as Catholic social thought. We're going to take a deep dive into those questions tomorrow here on the 21st show. We're planning to speak with Cardinal Supich, Archbishop out of Chicago, and also some other people who are well-versed in these areas. You can, if you have questions for us, you can submit them ahead of time. 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The 21st Show is a production of Illinois Public Media. I'm Brian Mackey. Thank you for listening. We'll talk with you again tomorrow.
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10: I'm Robin Young. It's Here and Now. Coming up, Defense Secretary Hegseth says the U.S. will control the Strait of Hormuz.
11: We're not looking for a fight, but Iran also cannot be allowed to block innocent countries and their goods from an international waterway.
9: Also, we'll get an update on Cuba, suffering its worst food and fuel shortages since the Communist Revolution.
10: And in Daniel Radcliffe's Tony-nominated Broadway play, he makes a list of every brilliant thing, like ice cream, to stave off depression. Audience members are making their list, too.
12: Oh, yeah, I'm normally signing at least the beginning of one list every night at stage door. Like, there are some people who sort of leave the theater and start making them immediately.
10: Coming up, Here and Now.
9: The news is first.
13: Live from NPR News, I'm Lakshmi Singh. Voters are heading to the polls in Ohio and Indiana today for primary contests. NPR's Stephen Fowler reports previous decisions made about redistricting will play a role in key races.
14: After an effort to redraw the U.S. House map in Indiana failed last year, President Trump now seeks to oust several incumbent Republican state senators who helped defeat the plan. In Ohio, new House maps were required by law. Those minor changes make re-election slightly harder for two Democrats and easier for one Democrat. While the primaries for Ohio's Senate and governor's races aren't competitive, Trump's record low approval ratings, coupled with Democratic enthusiasm, has both parties looking ahead to an expensive clash in November's midterm contests. Stephen Fowler, NPR News.
13: Michigan is holding a special election for state Senate in the 35th district, which determines control of the state's upper chamber for the remainder of the year. Democrats are attempting to retain their slim majority. Georgia officials are attempting to block the Justice Department from getting hold of the full roster of thousands of volunteers and staffers who worked the 2020 election that President Trump alleges was rigged against him. The DOJ's request went public yesterday when Fulton County officials filed a motion challenging the subpoena. The Trump administration's view appears to be that the U.S. ceasefire with Iran is still holding, despite the latest clashes. At the Pentagon today, General Dan Kane, chairman of the Joint Chiefs of Staff, said Iran has fired at commercial vessels 9 times and seized 2 container ships since the start of the truce. Kane also says Iran's recent acts of aggression are below the threshold of restarting major combat operations. President Trump at the White House a short time ago.
15: Nobody's going to challenge the blockade. And I think it's working out very well. We're going to see. I can say this. Iran wants to make a deal.
13: President Trump taking reporters' questions after signing a proclamation restoring the Presidential Fitness Test Award. It is getting more expensive to use residential air conditioners in the summer. NPR's Rebecca Hersher reports the cost of cooling an average house has risen by more than a third since 2020.
16: The cost of cooling your house is rising because electricity prices are going up. That's because of a combination of higher fuel costs, increased electricity demand from AI data centers, and inflation. A new report from the National Energy Assistance Directors Association warns the cost of cooling an average home in the United States will be about 8% higher this summer compared to last summer. The high cooling costs come as millions of people in the U.S. are already struggling to afford basic food and transportation, with high gas prices and grocery prices straining family budgets. Rebecca Hersher, NPR News.
13: This is NPR News. French President Emmanuel Macron says his Iranian counterpart has asked to talk. Today, Macron said his government supports an end to the war, the reopening of the Strait of Hormuz, and, quote, the absence of any tolls or coercive measures. A branch of the Catholic Church is urging the Lebanese government and the United Nations to shield religious and civilian buildings from destruction in parts of southern Lebanon. The Council of Melkite Greek Catholic Bishops accuses the Israeli military of demolishing properties, including a convent. Israel says it continues to target Hezbollah militant infrastructure in the region. The Best of Broadway Theater is recognized today with the Tony Award nominations. NPR's Jennifer Venasco has been watching the season.
17: The play Liberation is having a good week. So far, the drama by Bess Wohl has won the Pulitzer Prize, and it's now been nominated for a Tony Award for Best Play. The play's main character explains the play is about her mother, who was a women's lib activist in the 1970s.
18: It's about her and her friends, her beautiful friends, and a thing, this is important, a thing they tried very hard to do.
17: That's Susanna Flood, who's up for Best Actress in a Play. The other Best Play nominations joining Liberation are The Ballisters, Giant, and Little Bear Ridge Road. Jennifer Venasco, NPR News, New York.
13: I'm Lakshmi Singh, NPR News, in Washington.
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9: I'm Indira Lakshmanan. It's Here and Now. Defense Secretary Pete Hegseth says the U.S. effort to guide commercial ships through the Strait of Hormuz is defensive and temporary. Here he is speaking today.
11: We're not looking for a fight, but Iran also cannot be allowed to block innocent countries and their goods from an international waterway.
9: With so much focus lately on Iran blocking the Strait of Hormuz and how that's forced gas prices up, there's been less talk about President Trump's initial justification for the war, Iran's nuclear program, and the U.S. effort to stop Iran from getting a nuclear weapon. To give us more insight on that nuclear threat, let's speak with Kelsey Davenport. She's Director for Nonproliferation Policy at the Arms Control Association in Washington, a nonpartisan group that advocates for nuclear disarmament. Kelsey, welcome to the show.
0: Thank you for having me.
9: So despite the ceasefire, there's no resolution yet on resolving the dispute over Iran's nuclear program and getting a complete end to this war. What are the sticking points and where do the two sides stand now on the nuclear deal?
0: Well, Iran's nuclear program still poses a serious proliferation concern, but it's not an imminent threat. So the U.S. and Iran have time to get the details right on this negotiation. But reaching an effective agreement is only going to happen if both sides abandon some of the maximalist positions that they brought into the Islamabad talks and recognize that an agreement on the nuclear issue is going to require compromise. The United States is still trying to hold out for Iran to abandon its ability to produce fissile material, even for reactors in perpetuity. That's a non-starter for Iran. It sees its peaceful nuclear program, its enrichment of uranium to fuel reactors, as a national sovereign right. Iran, on the other hand, has to recognize that because of its nuclear past, because of its pre-2003 effort to develop nuclear weapons illicitly in violation of international legal commitments, there is a legitimate concern about its future program. Mm-hmm. It needs to recognize that it has to scale back and accept more intrusive inspections.
9: Well, and so to give listeners some background, you're referring to under the Non-Proliferation Treaty, to which Iran is a signatory, it has the right to peaceful enrichment of uranium for medical use in medical reactors and isotopes or energy production. But of course, the U.S. and other nations, including Israel, have had long-standing intelligence showing that Iran was secretly, covertly trying to enrich uranium at higher levels, possibly for use in a nuclear weapon. But Kelsey, I have to ask you, after the U.S. and Israel bombed Iran last year, the president said Iran's nukes had been obliterated. Then 2 months ago, the U.S. and Israel bombed again. So what is the status, as far as we know, of Iran's nuclear material now and the state of its program compared with before all these bombings?
0: Well, in the lead up to the 12-day war in June of 2025, Iran is what we refer to as a nuclear weapons threshold state. It had the materials, it had the knowledge necessary to quickly weaponize if the political decision were made to do so. Now, there's no indication from the U.S., from international inspectors, that Iran had decided to weaponize. But again, technically, they were close to a bomb. Now, as a result of the June strikes, Iran's nuclear weaponization timeline went from several months pre-June to more than a year. And that's because the June strikes disrupted activity at key facilities. Now, that one-year timeline remains relatively unchanged since the U.S. decided to illegally attack Iran again on February 28th. And that's because many of Iran's surviving nuclear materials are so deeply buried that the United States cannot target them using conventional military means.
9: All right, well, briefly.
0: So much of Iran...
9: Yeah, briefly, Kelsey, just fill us in on that. President Trump has said the U.S. could take military action to get what he has referred to as Iran's nuclear dust, you know, that's under piles of rubble. What is he referring to? I'm not familiar with nuclear dust.
0: Well, nuclear dust is not an accurate term to describe what Iran possesses. What Iran does have is a stockpile of enriched uranium gas that is enriched to a level close to what can be used for nuclear weapons. Enrichment is the refinement process that concentrates the isotope that's used to produce that fissile reaction. Now, that material, believed to be enough for about 10 nuclear weapons if further refined, is deeply buried underground at a nuclear facility that the U.S. cannot target using airstrikes. President Trump has threatened to go in and extract that material, but any type of military operation to do that would involve thousands of troops on the ground, a lot of equipment. It would be extremely dangerous. It's not a viable option.
1: So we're not talking about dust. We're talking about a stockpile of uranium stored in canisters as a gas underground, hard to get to. Briefly, in the 30 seconds we have left, Trump has promised he could get a better deal than the Obama administration did in 2015. Some experts say he'd be lucky to get any deal back. What is likely at this point, Kelsey?
0: Well, it's challenging to compare any nuclear deal now to what was possible in 2015 because the program is fundamentally different. But Trump wants a win, and if he can get a verifiable multi-year pause on uranium enrichment, that could still be a strong deal.
1: Kelsey Davenport of the Arms Control Association, thank you so much for joining us.
0: Thank you for having me.
21: Well, turning to nuclear energy, and in this country, the U.S. is going to need about 130% more electricity by 2030 to meet the demands of the boom in artificial intelligence. We've reported on this. Tech companies and the federal government are investing billions in new nuclear power plants. And one plant now under construction in Wyoming just got a federal license. Its backers say it will prove that advanced technologies make nuclear plants safer and quicker to build. NPR's Kurt Siegler paid a visit.
22: The infamous Wyoming wind is whipping an American flag hoisted above the construction site of what's only the fourth nuclear reactor to be built in the U.S. this century. One of the first in a new generation of advanced designs.
23: And that's where the reactor goes.
22: Washington state-based Terra Power, founded by Bill Gates, says this will be the first of many, part of a new nuclear renaissance they want to bring to longtime energy exporting states like Wyoming. Meet CEO Chris Levesque with his bright smile and a bundle of enthusiasm about all things advanced nuclear.
24: You know, we weren't even allowed to do excavation in this footprint out here until we got the NRC license.
22: The Nuclear Regulatory Commission gave TerraPower final approval to begin construction in March. Now, this capped 5 years of studies and safety demonstrations and a decision to site the plant in Kemmerer, Wyoming, which won bids over numerous other western towns.
24: There's a whole different story to begin with, is having communities vying for a nuclear power plant, you know, because the old story on nuclear was more of a not in my backyard thing.
22: Levesque, who came to TerraPower after a career in the legacy nuclear industry, thinks new technologies and demand for low-emission power is changing this. Almost everything here will be buried underground, and they'll use liquid sodium metal instead of water to cool the reactor.
24: And I'd have to say milestones like this really show people that, yeah, this is a new technology, but we're doing it, we're hitting our milestones, it's real, and people can start to work this into their plans.
22: Once online in 2031, Levesque says this plant will make enough electricity for a utility to power almost 500,000 homes in nearby Salt Lake City. And TerraPower has agreements with Meta to build up to 8 more reactors to power the company's data centers specifically.
24: Since we were selected by Department of Energy, we've had a project going for 5 years. That's switched administrations, switched parties, switched multiple controls of Congress.
22: The Biden administration's infrastructure law fronted half of the costs of construction, about $2 billion. Wyoming's Republican senators voted against that bill, but the state is eagerly courting nuclear energy plants and new uranium mines. Same with neighboring Idaho and Utah, where Governor Spencer Cox recently staged a press conference in the barren scrubland west of Salt Lake City.
25: If you are serious about energy abundance, you have to be serious about nuclear energy.
22: Cox was unveiling Utah's application to be one of the U.S. Department of Energy's new nuclear hubs, billed as a nuclear life cycle innovation campus, where they'd enrich nuclear fuel, recycle it, and store its waste that could come from the Kemmerer plant one day.
25: This should not be controversial. America built the nuclear industry.
22: But nuclear still is controversial, especially in the West, with its legacy of abandoned uranium mines and radioactive waste, particularly in Indian country. And Salt Lake City was downwind from the Cold War-era nuclear weapons test sites.
2: This area has been considered a sacrifice zone for a long time. And I
22: Lexi
2: think
22: Tudenham of the group Heal Utah is alarmed that Utah wants to put a nuclear hub here, about 10 miles from the western shore of the drying Great Salt Lake. She says nuclear is being rebranded as green, but what about the waste?
2: Bill Gates is paying for this first one. We as taxpayers are also paying for this first one, I will say. But what about the next one, the next one, the next one? How much are we going to be on the hook for as taxpayers and as ratepayers as we go down this path?
22: Terra Power says, like conventional nuclear reactors, its new plant in Wyoming will store its spent fuel on site until a permanent repository is approved by the feds. They say it's safe and the advanced nuclear tech produces less waste than legacy plants. In Wyoming, the country's top coal-producing state, one thing that's not in dispute is that Kemmerer is eager for any sort of energy boom. When the West Coast divested from coal, national headlines all but wrote off this town of 3,000 as dying. Today, City Administrator Brian Muir says there's relief and optimism. Hundreds of skilled jobs are being created.
3: I'll just say, when Bill Gates came here, he talked about our high energy IQ. We know about all forms of energy and the benefits and the costs and the risks and the footprints and all of that. We understand that.
22: Muir says Kemmerer is already lobbying TerraPower to build a second nuclear plant here. Kirk Sigler, NPR News.
21: And up next, we can now call him a 2026 Tony Award nominee, just announced this morning. Daniel Radcliffe is next, here and now.
4: Hebrew Union College is the oldest Jewish seminary in the U.S. Now its campus in Cincinnati is shutting down and graduating its last four students.
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4: But the school does have other campuses, so it is not shutting down completely. More on All Things Considered from NPR News.
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21: I'm Robin Young. It's Here and Now. And today, Daniel Radcliffe got some good news. He's been nominated for Best Actor for his work in the Broadway play Every Brilliant Thing, which also received a Tony nomination for revival of a play. We are not surprised. Daniel is brilliant, or as the Brits mean by that word, awesome, in the play that is improbably joyous and uplifting. Improbable because it's about suicide. Daniel's character struggling with his mom's crushing depression. So, a warning, this conversation may not be for everyone, and the suicide hotline is 988. It's a warning we always give, but also one the son begs the media to give more often. The young man's plan, starting at the age of 7, is to make a list of reasons for his mom not to take her life.
28: The list began after her first attempt. A list of everything brilliant about the world. Everything worth living for. 1.
29: Ice cream.
28: 2.
29: Water fights.
28: 3.
10: Staying up past your bedtime and being allowed to watch TV.
28: Four.
21: But as the play unfolds and we reach, oh, a million things, we realize the young man is developing his own mental health challenges. And yes, those are audience members shouting out, because look, there's Daniel Radcliffe himself running around as we take our seats, asking some of us to be in the play. That makes sense, because Every Brilliant Thing began as a monologue from playwright Duncan McMillan, who then crowdsourced it on Facebook. Co-writer and stand-up comic Johnny Donahoe joined in. Why not us? Every Brilliant Thing is now running in 80 countries, and we asked Daniel Radcliffe how he first got involved.
12: I got sent the script, and I just had a really visceral, emotional reaction to it. And I also had a reaction, which is something that I very rarely have when I read something. But when I do, I have learned to listen to it, which is that I had a moment of thinking, oh, I think I'm really right for this. There's actually one of the list items, the number is 1010, and it is reading something which articulates exactly how you feel but lack the words to express yourself. And whenever you as an actor find something that says something about the world that you truly believe but would never have been able to say this wonderfully, that's the stuff that I feel like you've really got
21: to
12: do.
21: Well, so I have to ask, there's a million things that young kids try to get their parents to do to be safe and healthy. Is that something that resonated with you?
12: I mean, no, I think everybody who works on our show has been in some way touched by mental health issues. There have definitely been, you know, other people in my life who I have loved, and I have felt the helplessness of not actually being able to pull them out of it. And I think that's why we all feel so lucky to be doing the show, is because we've all been touched and affected by the themes in some way. Yet we are given the opportunity to deal with them in a way that feels very joyful, as well as having that heaviness.
21: Well, and it included us. Can we talk just a little bit about that? Because I didn't know that Daniel Radcliffe was going to be standing right next to me, you know, talking to other people, I have to say, and pulling them, you know, pulling them up on stage. And what happens is you pull, one plays your dad, one plays a lovely psychologist from school who helped you out as a child. These are audience members. And then there are other audience members that stay in the theater, and you point to them and they, as we heard, shout out these lines. It reminded me a little bit of speed dating, only speed casting.
12: I mean, it is very speed dating-esque. I am running through the audience. I'm trying to get a sense of who might be sort of keen to do something, but not too keen. You know, the other night we had one of the best, the psychologist character you mentioned is called Mrs. Patterson. And we had one of the best Mrs. Patterson that we'd ever had. And me and my friend Dave, who helps me cast the show before we start, had just watched her turning around and talking to the people in the seats behind her. And she just had a very warm feeling about her. We are going for vibes, but also people who are not going to feel the need to, you know, take over the play if they get up on stage.
21: Yes, so that's probably why you didn't choose me or my colleague Karen, because we were frantically waving, pick us.
12: I mean, yes, truthfully, if you are frantically waving, pick you, that's probably not the way to go about it. Yeah.
21: Well, you mentioned Mrs. Patterson. You know, the Mrs. Patterson on our night, beautiful gray-haired woman with a bun. She took her own sock off and put it on her hand to make the sock puppet that you loved when you were a child. And she also told a joke. Was that improv?
12: Everything that they do is improvised. So I never tell them that they have to make a joke. I will often say to the person who's with them, don't tell them. I'm going to ask them to tell a joke. So if they can't think of one after about 5-10 seconds, can you just have one? The thing we're really, truly trying to look for when we go through the audience is kindness.
21: Yeah.
12: And if you're kind, the play flies. She gave such great advice to my character. She was so kind. She talked a lot about the necessity of keeping going through adversity. And I found out after the show, I spoke to her, and her daughter has just been going through like her first true heartbreak. And so the play allows this thing to happen where this woman is giving me and my character advice while simultaneously talking in a very real way to the daughter who is sitting next to her. Mm-hmm. And to me as the performer, that's the most beautiful thing to be on the receiving end of.
21: There's also a pet who has to be put to sleep. And by the way, the pet is played by somebody's cardigan that you just grabbed. And it's lying limply in your arms. And I almost lost it right there with the pet. But the audience member that you'd asked to be the vet, she bursts out laughing. And I wondered, oh, how do you handle that, this heavy moment? But then I thought, that's exactly something that might happen in real life. Somebody with nervous laughter at such a moment. I mean,
12: almost nothing can go wrong in the play. Like, we're sort of looking for people who we think are going to get a little giggly when we do the vet, because it's a nice moment of showing where the tone of the show can slide immediately between very comical and very serious. It's part of the show and it's part of the joy of it, yeah.
21: It is. And so is this list. Number 3,346, getting a mixtape from someone. Have you had people speak to you about how that list impacts them?
12: Oh, yeah. I'm normally signing at least the beginning of one list every night at stage door. Like, there are some people who sort of leave the theater and start making them immediately. During rehearsal, Duncan and Johnny, the playwrights, encouraged us to all make our own list and come up with brilliant things, that some of which have made it into the play and are now in the text every night. I mean, I spoke to a friend of mine the other day who had told me that, you know, they had had an attempt when they were in their early 20s, and they had, as part of their recovery, had to make a gratitude list. And so it's not an uncommon practice. And the way that Duncan and Johnny have made this play kind of a communal experience is in itself a brilliant thing. Like, there's, it's a really joyous experience. Yeah.
21: Mm. I want to ask you about who your character becomes, someone who we all realize has his own mental health issues. I mean, a list that goes to a million at this point. We saw you running around before the show even started, you know, this kind of a zaniness. And then you're on stage, choreographing people on stage as your character is getting increasingly frenzied. And you reminded me of Robin Williams in Birdcage, in that scene where he's choreographing the dance, you know, fussy, fussy, fussy. Martha Graham, Martha Graham. And that made me smile. But then I got very sad, because I remembered what happened to Robin Williams. You know, Robin Williams took his life. Your character is trying to hold on to his.
12: Well, I mean, Robin Williams actually, I think, was quite a formative person in terms of the genesis of this play, because when this play was actually first being done, it was around the time that he took his life. And that section of the play where I read the Samaritan's Guidelines, avoid dramatic headlines, avoid excessive detail, those were all things that, like, were plastered all over the red top tabloids in the UK, obviously showed zero restraint when it came to those things.
21: Well, that is amazing to hear of Robin Williams' influence. We have to ask you. So you grew up on screen playing Harry Potter, and now the books and movies are being reimagined by a new cast. John Lithgow, we spoke to him. He's playing the beloved Dumbledore. He's entering that world as you exit it. What's it like for you to see Dominic McLaughlin playing Harry?
12: Honestly, I spent a lot of my life with Harry Potter already. I'm sort of, the most important thing to me is that the kids have a good time. There's a part of me that just wants to, like, reach into the screen and hug them.
21: Not go sit in a corner in a fetal position and say, it's my part.
12: No, good God, no. Oh my God, no. That's the saddest thing I can possibly think of. No, Harry Potter was always going to be like, look, we've had three Spider-Mans in my lifetime, all of them wonderful. Harry Potter was always destined to be like Sherlock Holmes or Poirot. It's a classic figure of literature. I was very lucky to be the first one to play it, but there is never a world where I, or probably Dominic, is going to be the last.
21: Yeah. Okay, back to your play on Broadway, Every Brilliant Thing, Daniel Radcliffe. I'm looking at 15, Laughing So Hard You Shoot Milk Out of Your Nose. That's a good one. What's a favorite?
12: I love number 518, and it is when idioms coincide with real life occurrences. For instance, waking up, realizing something, and simultaneously smelling coffee. Bart Simpson was one that I added in myself, because there's one that felt like it had to be right for my timeline. But I will say that in my own life, my son is the source of sort of the most brilliant things. And there could be the sequel to this play would just be brilliant things that this character's child has done or said.
21: That's brilliant. And that's actor Daniel Radcliffe, his new show on Broadway, Every Brilliant Thing. It's through May 24th with Daniel, and then actor Mariska Hargitay steps into that same role. Daniel, thank you so much for speaking with us.
12: No, thank you. This was lovely. Thank you so much.
21: And again, earlier today, the Tony nominations were announced. Daniel received a Best Actor nod, as did John Lithgow for his role in Giant, portraying children's author Roald Dahl. We'll hear from John Lithgow tomorrow, right here, here and now.
11: Live from NPR News in Boston, I'm Steve Brown. U.S. forces are pressing ahead with efforts to guide commercial ships through the Strait of Hormuz. The Pentagon says that so far only two ships, both of them American-flagged merchant vessels, are known to have passed through. Central Command says its effort to establish a safety corridor involves guided missile destroyers, more than 100 aircraft, and 15,000 service members. The Justice Department is seeking the names of every person who worked in the 2020 election in Georgia's Fulton County. It's a Democratic stronghold. Donald Trump is accused of widespread voter fraud. He falsely claims cost him victory against Joe Biden in the state that year. Lawyers for the county filed a motion to quash a grand jury subpoena requesting the information. The action follows the FBI's January seizure of ballots and documents from the county. The county's lawyers argue the subpoena is meant to target the Republican president's political opponents and is overly broad. A rescue team has released from a barge in the North Sea a humpback whale that has been stranded in shallow waters near Germany since March. Nicknamed Timmy by German media, the whale was spotted swimming near Germany's Baltic coast on March 3rd, far from its natural habitat in the Atlantic Ocean. 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
13: 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But first, a check of your midday forecast for you on your Tuesday. Keep the umbrella handy this afternoon as scattered showers and thunderstorms are likely with a high of 63. Then showers, possibly a thunderstorm before midnight, then a chance of some overnight showers with a low of 46. Mostly cloudy tomorrow, a slight chance of some afternoon showers and a high near 62. Cloudy tomorrow night with a low of 43.
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0: and humanitarian crisis since the 1959 Communist Revolution, with a near total collapse of its electric grid, severe shortages of fuel, food, and medicine, and runaway inflation. The crisis has its roots in chronic government mismanagement, but it's been intensified by stepped-up U.S. sanctions, including a new blockade this year of oil shipments to the island nation. According to an ABC News reporter who was on the ground last week, gas, if you can find any, is now $40 a gallon. Crops are dying because there's no fuel for farming equipment. Water and power outages are making daily living a challenge. Here to discuss what's happening in Cuba is financial reporter Robin Farzad, host of the Full Disclosure podcast. Robin, welcome back.
1: Thank you.
0: So President Trump just issued a new round of sanctions on Cuba, targeting, quote, those responsible for repression and for threats to United States national security and foreign policy. What's the goal of these sanctions?
1: At this point, it's just whipping a sick mule. I don't know what else you're going to squeeze out of the general populace, which is starving. There are reports of rampant malnutrition. People can't get the basic things that were guaranteed to them in the compact with the Fidel Castro a revolution, if you will, going back to 1959. You show up with these ration books, you expect to get milk, butter, bacon, flour. You can't even get any of that right now. So there's malnutrition. So the idea is that you're tightening the noose even more, but there's no evidence that the people in power are being hurt by this because they, of course, have money. They have offshore accounts. They have access to a smuggling network and dollars that come into the island. But the people are certainly are suffering like they haven't at least in 40 years.
0: Well, we know that President Trump's goal is regime change, and he's insisted that the Castro regime will crumble under U.S. pressure. Let's listen.
2: Cuba's got problems. We'll finish one first. I like to finish a job. On the way back from what we'll do, on the way back from Iran, we'll have one of our big, maybe the USS Abraham Lincoln aircraft carrier, the biggest in the world. We'll have that come in, stop about 100 yards offshore, and they'll say, thank you very much. We give up.
0: Well, it doesn't sound like the Cuban government has said, thank you very much, we give up, or that the Cuban people have been able to rise up. So how close is Cuba's economy to collapsing or to getting the kind of regime change that the president wants?
1: Well, it's in collapse right now. You could pretty much call it a failed state, but this is a throwback to kind of the gunboat diplomacy of the early 1900s, or going back into the imperial age and gilded age. And I think he was emboldened by his adventure in Venezuela that, you know, just came in and extracted Nicolas Maduro just like that. And the two are very related. The exiles in South Florida who hate the Maduro regime and, you know, Castro and Chavez, they all hate one and the same thing. And it's much harder for Cuba to survive without Venezuela. So can you finally push it over by bringing the USS Abraham Lincoln? I think that he has many things on his mind right now. And he thought that Iran would be a lot easier than planned. So there's tremendous skepticism and pushback.
0: All right. Including we have Secretary of State Marco Rubio, who's the son of Cuban immigrants, but no sign yet, despite his pushes for regime change over the years, that that's about to happen. We will come back to you and hear more from Robin Farzad, host of the Full Disclosure podcast. Thanks so much, Robin.
1: Thank you.
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3: I'm Robin Young. It's Here and Now. And Tom Perotta is back. He's the author of the bestsellers Election, Little Children, and the book-turned-HBO series The Leftovers. Now a new novel starring a writer who also has a TV series, one that's paid for his Hollywood home. Jimmy Perini is, like Tom Perotta, from New Jersey. Both had dads who were volunteer firemen. Jimmy is haunted about memories of the summer after eighth grade when he was 13 on the baseball field and heard his mom died of cancer. The game was stopped. Jimmy escorted off by sad officials past preteen girls who cried. Well, that's Tom Perotta's new character, but the author may be working out some memories of his own. His own mother, we understand, almost died when he was six and was an elderly woman when she did die while Tom was writing this book. The book is called Ghost Town, and Tom Perotta is here in our studio. And Tom, we have to say that's where you differ from your character. You never went Hollywood on New England. So welcome back.
4: Thank you, Robin.
3: And so sorry for the loss of your mom, Sue. Sue was her name?
4: Her name was Sue. Yeah, thank you so much. Yeah. Yeah, this book really did emerge from this period during the pandemic when my mom, who lived a long, happy life, was declining and was living alone in the house where I grew up in New Jersey. And so I was going back 1 week out of the month for about 3 years. And, you know, I really did feel the presence of memories and you
3: ghosts.
4: Know, ghosts, yes. And you're right, my mom did have a health emergency when I was a little kid. And part of this book was me thinking, like, what would my life have been like if, you know, my mother had died when I was young? So Jimmy's 13, moving through a fog of grief and getting into trouble and summoning some ghosts.
3: Well, and being one himself. And this, you know, from what I loved is that a lot of these things, you feel like, yeah, I get that. That kid who, when we were little and we didn't know what to say to them and the parent passed, let's just set this up for people. In your imagining, it's 1973, your character, Jimmy, lives in Creamwood, New Jersey. You were Garwood?
4: Garwood was the name of my town.
3: Know it well. You write, almost everyone Jimmy knew was Catholic. Most of them were Italian-American. The whole town celebrated the same holidays, ate the same food, watched the same TV shows at the exact same time, and sang along with the same top 40s on the AM radio. Oh, and one more thing, you write, they were all white, every single one of them. So as Jimmy's floating ghost-like through this town with nobody talking to him about this loss of a wonderful mother, he braids with different threads that you bring up. Vietnam, very present, those who served, those who didn't. Race relations, suddenly a person of color is in town. Everyone notices. You're nodding. Is this how you imagined your town or how you knew your town?
4: Well, this is how I knew my town. There were a bunch of, you know, working class towns in that part of north central New Jersey that were all white, not by accident.
3: Segregated.
4: Yeah. And, you know, so one of the differences when I was coming back to help my mom out, you know, she had black neighbors. She had a trans neighbor. There was a Chinese woman who lived across the street. And I was just always surprised, like, oh, this town has become like America. You know, it is no longer this all-white enclave. But at the same time, of course, that was the moment of George Floyd and Black Lives Matter and the Trump administration. And I was, you know, thinking about what that time was like. And it was a time that I thought was
3: in
4: past.
3: The 70s, yeah.
4: But now it was sort of making its way back into the air. So that was another ghostly presence that I wanted to write about.
3: Well, Jimmy, your character, when he's a kid, he's, as we've said, unmoored by his mother's death. And by the way, you know, you're writing this as your own mother is dying, and I'm betting you're paying tribute to her.
4: Yeah, well, I think she was kind of the person with the vision for the family. My father was a hardworking mail carrier, but I don't think he was especially ambitious for himself or for his kids. I think he would have been perfectly happy if, you know, we'd graduated high school mm-hmm. and gotten a good job or went into a trade. But my mother was like, no, my kids are going to college. And you know, my brother went to Williams College. My sister went to Villanova. I went to Yale. So, you know, her vision of the family was the vision that determined our lives. And so I think what Jimmy is discovering when his mom's gone is like, wow, there's nobody looking out for me, except that he then finds his way to these damaged older kids who take on the role, the role of the dubious mentor.
3: He gets picked up by a, you know, one step from jail, older kid who cruises his car around, pot smoking around the clock.
4: Yeah, and it's what, you know, it's what you said before, you know, where he becomes a kind of ghost. He feels that he can no longer be part of normal everyday life.
3: Right.
4: And so the kind of people that he now feels comfortable around are people like him who are wounded and trying to kind of deal with, in the case of the boy Eddie, who drives this, you know, hot rod Vega around. You know, you can tell Eddie, he just wants to get high all the time. He also meets an older girl named Olivia.
3: Jimmy does,
4: yes.
3: Yeah.
4: Who is a recreation arts counselor and an interesting hippie, but she introduces him to the Ouija board.
3: Here's where, I hope enough in the audience remember this, where you'd put your hands on this thing that would move around the board and it supposedly said things when you contacted spirits. Where did this come from?
4: You know, I don't remember what made me think about the Ouija board. It may have been being home and feeling like, oh, I'm surrounded by ghosts.
3: Maybe that you played it when you were a kid.
4: Oh, I certainly have.
3: Oh, yeah.
4: And and I just, at some point I remembered, oh, we played with it, we used it. You know, it's a genuine spiritualist device for
3: yes.
4: people who take it seriously. We had the Parker Brothers version that was, you know, just a board game and a suburban diversion.
3: Yeah, but late at night at a sleepover, you know?
4: You can spook yourself.
3: Oh, man, scare the heck out of yourself. And they seem to truly, your characters, truly find spiritual presence. We don't have to go into what those are, but...
4: But they're not, suffice to say, they're not the people they're looking
3: right.
4: to connect with.
3: We won't give away the ending. But, you know, while it's not nostalgic, a lot of people are going to recognize a lot of this books, as I've been doing as we've been mm-hmm. talking. But, you know, there's a catastrophic event and, you know, people can, you know, relate to, oh, that awful car accident, you know, just before graduation that you never forget. That's not your ending, mm-hmm. but I'm saying it, you know, something like that.
4: Yeah, no, I think that, right, you're right. There's the nostalgia of that bygone era, you know, which is so different from the world we live in now. We had No cell phones.
3: No
4: internet. There wasn't also the same level of supervision. Your parents didn't always know where you were. And, you know, Jimmy's off having these strange, worrisome adventures, but they are adventures. And there is this element of him having to figure out his life for himself.
3: Yeah.
4: And sometimes we get very romantic about free-range childhood and kids figuring it out for themselves. This book is a little bit about the dark side of that. But nonetheless, it's a very different idea of childhood than we have now. And mm-hmm. and there's some things that are kind of really troubling about the way we live now. And I think it is interesting to see this other way of
3: right.
4: being a kid.
3: I just want to ask you about the author real quick, because he had been a highly praised literary author, and then he made a series and made a ton of money. Gee, I'm sitting across from someone who made a series and made some money from that. I mean, your character is kind of struggling with that, you know, I don't care that I'm not a literary author anymore, but he does. You know, what are you trying to say there?
4: Right, so part of the book is just to tell you how he got from being this kid in New Jersey who had this crazy summer to being this guy who now has a house in Hollywood and he has a successful kids show.
3: An infinity pool.
4: That's not me, you know. But it is a world that I'm familiar with. And I think part of the act of telling the story in Ghost Town is him kind of reclaiming his past. He's basically tried to push this away. It begins with him saying, like, my childhood in Creamwood is this broken off fragment of my life, and I can't go back there, and I can't even think about it. But he has to go back. That's the inciting incident for the book. And in the course of going back, he starts remembering. And he tells the story of the summer for the first time, and I think he's able to say, I'm one person. I think he's sort of making himself whole by telling this story. And I think that's something that therapy does, you know, that to tell a story is to reclaim the past and to make yourself whole.
3: Or, put another way, your character, Jimmy, might decide to write a book called Ghost Town about growing up in that town in New Jersey.
4: Exactly. So it may also just be a way to, you know, get past the writer's block that is depressing him at the beginning of the book.
3: Yes, we'll keep calling him. Tom Verratta, his latest book is Ghost Town. Thank you so much.
4: Thank you, Robin.
3: It's Here and Now.
5: 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But first, a check of your midday forecast for you on your Tuesday. Keep the umbrella handy this afternoon as scattered showers and thunderstorms are likely with a high of 63. Then showers, possibly a thunderstorm before midnight, then a chance of some overnight showers with a low of 46. Mostly cloudy tomorrow, a slight chance of some afternoon showers and a high near 62. Cloudy tomorrow night with a low of 43. 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
6: 2026 is already off to an eventful start. And while we can't predict what will happen, we will be here with the next chapter of the story on Morning Edition from NPR News.
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2: It's Here and Now. In South Africa, Winnie Mandela is revered as a mother to the nation for her tireless anti-apartheid activism while her husband Nelson Mandela was imprisoned. But she's also incredibly controversial and was found guilty of violent crimes committed by her bodyguards. Now, two of Mandela's granddaughters are re-examining her divisive legacy in a new Netflix documentary series called The Trials of Winnie Mandela. Kate Bartlett reports from Johannesburg.
7: In the trailer for the series, sisters, Princesses Swati Dlamini Mandela and Zaziwe Mandela Manowe, acknowledge they have set themselves a hard task.
8: How do you ask your grandmother, are you a murderer? Are you a kidnapper?
7: When I meet them in Johannesburg, Dlamini Mandela tells me she thinks they managed to present an unbiased portrayal of their grandmother, Winnie Mandela, in the series.
9: It is not just a myopic view of a person that we love, but also who is complex and has had a complex history.
10: I, Nelson Rolihlahla Mandela, do hereby swear.
7: By the time he was inaugurated as South Africa's first black president in 1994, Nelson Mandela and his wife Winnie Mandela were estranged. And while Nelson Mandela is widely revered as a global icon, Winnie, who was also deeply involved in the anti-apartheid struggle, has remained a more polarizing figure for many. Dlamini Mandela again.
9: Our grandfather's painted as a saint, and our grandmother's painted as a sinner.
7: That's because Winnie is accused of encouraging some of the worst black-on-black violence in the townships during apartheid in the 1980s. A gang of youths associated with her, called the Mandela United Football Club, were responsible for vigilante abductions and killings of those suspected of being government informers, even children.
11: I am saying it is true. Things went horribly wrong.
7: That was Winnie in 1997, speaking at the Truth and Reconciliation Commission established by the new government to investigate crimes committed during apartheid.
11: For that, I am deeply sorry.
7: The commission found her, quote, politically and morally accountable for the crimes committed by her gang of bodyguards. Even though the Netflix show's only being released now, filming of the documentary started before Winnie's death in 2018, aged 81. Dlamini Mandela says Winnie gets to answer for herself.
9: She says, well, who is anyone to say whether you're a saint or a sinner? That's between me and my God.
7: What is clear is that Winnie's commitment to the struggle came at great personal cost. When Mandela was imprisoned for 27 years, she was left not only to raise their children alone, but to carry on his activism, which she did fearlessly. Here she is taking on the apartheid police.
12: Don't drag me! I'm coming! Don't drag me!
7: She became such a thorn in the side of the apartheid state that she was regularly targeted. In 1969, she was put in solitary confinement for 491 days and tortured.
13: First thing you do when you get into the cell is to that at least you have a pin or something on you so you can scratch the calendar on the wall.
7: She was jailed many more times in the decades that followed, her Soweto house constantly raided in the middle of the night, and eventually she was banished to a small town in the middle of nowhere in an attempt to limit her influence. Despite the brutal treatment and constant humiliations, she never gave up. But Winnie was criticized for her increasing militancy, even within her African National Congress party. She was also villainized for alleged romantic affairs while her husband was in jail. When Mandela was released, their marriage faltered, ending in a divorce in 1996, for which she was mostly blamed.
14: I wholeheartedly don't believe that a male comrade would have waited 27 years for a wife's return. And, you know, the alleged affair feels like something they used in order to vilify her.
7: That's Mama Matsunyane, who directed a recent play, The Cry of Winnie Mandela, which sought to rehabilitate her image. In recent years, a new generation of young South Africans like Matsunyane have begun to reassess Winnie's legacy from a feminist perspective. When she died in 2018, thousands mourned all night outside her home. There are now T-shirts with her face on them, street murals.
14: It's true to say that she may have been involved in some events that occurred that made her seem ruthless. But it's also true that she was fiercely resilient in the face of a greatly violent and inhumane system. She put her life and body on the line for the fight for freedom.
7: For many South Africans, she's known as the mother to the nation, or simply Ma Winnie. But her granddaughters had their own name for her.
15: We always called her Big Mommy. It just stuck.
16: Yeah.
15: Everyone calls her Big Mommy. Yeah. Big Mommy and Big Grandpa.
7: Beyond her status as a revolutionary icon, what are their most cherished memories of her? Zaziwe Mandela Manowe finds it hard to choose.
17: Oh God, there's so many. She was our grandmother. So, I mean, her cooking for us in the kitchen on Sunday lunches are a big thing for us. Giving me hugs, giving me advice, feeling safe with her. She was an amazing grandmother to have, and I was privileged to have her as my grandmother.
7: For NPR News, I'm Kate Bartlett in Johannesburg.
2: 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I'm Indira Lakshmanan.
3: I'm Robin Young. 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
2: I'm Indira Lakshmanan. It's Here and Now. Coming up, the ceasefire with Iran is under strain as Defense Secretary Pete Hegseth says the U.S. is helping ships pass through the Strait of Hormuz.
21: As a direct gift from the United States to the world, we have established a powerful red, white, and blue dome over the strait.
3: Also, we'll speak to the top health official managing the Hunter virus outbreak on a cruise ship off the coast of West Africa.
2: And research shows short, intense bursts of activity have an outsized impact on health and could help us live longer.
22: What I want people to do is spend at least 2 minutes a day being out of breath. And that means huffing and puffing. It's difficult to talk.
2: Coming up Here and Now.
3: The news is first.
23: Live from NPR News, I'm Lakshmi Singh. Secretary of Defense Pete Hegseth says the U.S. effort to open the Strait of Hormuz is a separate operation that does not affect the ceasefire with Iran. Here's NPR's Quill Lawrence.
24: At a news briefing, Hegseth said U.S. forces have opened a safe passage for tankers through the strait. He said the Iranian boats that have attacked ships there and the U.S. destruction of those boats doesn't cross the threshold of restarting major combat operations and don't mean an end to the ceasefire, which might trigger a need for congressional approval to continue the war. Hegseth said the U.S. mission to protect a free shipping lane was temporary and other countries should take over.
25: We hope South Korea would step up, just like we hope Japan would step up, just like we hope Australia would step up, just like we hope Europe steps up, but we're not waiting for them to do so. We're looking to set the conditions to hand to them.
24: Iran's state broadcaster claimed that its control of the strait has, quote, intensified. Quill Lawrence, NPR News.
23: The price of oil remains high. NPR's Scott Horsley reports on what that means for drivers heading into warmer months.
26: Crude oil prices have come down slightly from their peak on Monday, but the U.S. benchmark is still well above $100 a barrel. And investors are growing nervous that relief could be a long time in coming. Futures contracts for Brent oil to be delivered 6 months from now are still priced above $90 a barrel. Retail gasoline prices in the U.S. continue to climb. AAA says the average price of regular gas rose more than 2 cents overnight to about $4.48. A gallon. Scott Horsley, NPR News, Washington.
23: In an interview published in The New Yorker this week, former President Barack Obama was asked about the Trump administration's decision to join Israel in waging war against Iran in late February. Obama says when he was president, Israeli Prime Minister Benjamin Netanyahu had made the same arguments for armed confrontation with Iran to him that Netanyahu has made to Trump. Obama adds that Netanyahu may have, quote, gotten what he wanted, but whether that is ultimately best for the Israeli or the American people, Obama says he'd question that. There are now 2 confirmed and 5 suspected hantavirus cases linked to a cruise ship anchored off the coast of Cape Verde. NPR's Gabriela Emanuel has the latest.
27: Hantavirus is a rare but serious condition that typically spreads because of exposure to rodent urine, feces, or saliva. But in a small number of cases, the virus can be transmitted between people. The WHO's Maria Van Kerkhove spoke at a press conference Tuesday.
28: We do believe that there may be some human-to-human transmission that's happening among the really close contacts, the husband and wife, people who've shared cabins, etc.
27: She says the initial cases may have contracted the virus when off the ship. She says officials have brought more personal protective equipment on board for the passengers who remain on the boat. 3 people have died of the 147 passengers and crew members. Gabriela Emanuel, NPR News.
23: This is NPR News. The Department of Justice is requesting the full roster of 2020 election workers in Fulton County, Georgia, as the Trump administration continues its efforts to investigate and relitigate the election President Trump lost. The subpoena for the information dated April 17th was made public yesterday in a motion by Fulton County officials to quash the subpoena. It is May 5th. Cinco de Mayo, marking the anniversary of Mexican troops' 1862 victory over invading French forces at the Battle of Puebla, not to be confused with Mexican Independence Day, which is in September. In the U.S., communities stage Cinco de Mayo parades, reenactments, block parties, and other festivities to celebrate Mexican culture. A quintessential British institution, the pub, is on the decline. NPR's Lauren Freyer reports.
1: The British Beer and Pub Association says an average of two pubs closed per day in the first 3 months of this year. That's about 2,400 jobs lost. The association blames rising rents and taxes. Alcohol consumption is also down, and prices in supermarkets versus pubs have been widening for years. Scotland has seen the most pubs close. Wales is the only region to see an increased number. Earlier this year, some pubs banned members of parliament, refusing to serve them. Last month, the government gave in and offered pubs and music venues a 15% tax rebate. But the British Beer and Pub Association says a long-term plan is needed to, quote, save pubs, jobs, and hearts of communities. Lauren Freyer, NPR News, London.
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2: I'm Indira Lakshmanan. It's Here and Now. Today, the ceasefire in the Iran war is under strain as the U.S. and Iran fight for control of the Strait of Hormuz. The U.S. deployed warships and aircraft yesterday to help two commercial ships pass through the narrow Persian Gulf waterway that Iran has controlled since the start of the war. The Pentagon says it sank several small Iranian boats that tried attacking them during the operation. Iran retaliated by firing missiles and drones at the United Arab Emirates, starting a fire at a major oil port there that wounded several people. The UAE says it intercepted more Iranian missiles today. Speaking to reporters at the Pentagon today, Defense Secretary Pete Hegseth said the U.S. mission to open the strait is temporary and that the U.S. expects other countries to step up to ensure freedom of navigation.
4: All of these ships from all around the world want to get out of the Iranian trap that they have been stuck inside. As a direct gift from the United States to the world, we have established a powerful red, white, and blue dome over the strait.
2: For more on the latest, let's bring in NPR international correspondent Aya Batraoui. She joins us now from Dubai. Aya, welcome back.
5: Thank you. It's nice to be back.
2: So Secretary Hegseth and Joint Chiefs Chairman General Dan Kane briefed the press at the Pentagon today. Is the ceasefire still holding?
5: Yeah, you know, the Pentagon says it launched this Project Freedom to get that strait open. And it says that six Iranian Revolutionary Guard speedboats were shot at yesterday as the U.S. tried to get the Strait of Hormuz open for just two U.S. flagged merchant vessels to transit. And Iranian media says two of those speedboats were actually civilian ships, and they say five people were killed in that. Now, Iran responded to this new U.S. military operation by firing 15 missiles and several drones at the UAE yesterday and more today. But today, Hegseth was asked if this all meant the ceasefire is over. And here's what he said.
4: No, the ceasefire is not over. Ultimately, this is a separate and distinct project. And we expected there would be some churn at the beginning, which happened.
5: So he says some churn at the beginning. Now, he said any further escalation would be up to President Trump. But here I will note that this Project Freedom is only in its second day, but we haven't seen any traffic yet flowing through the Strait of Hormuz. Ship owners and insurers are obviously still very apprehensive.
2: What other takeaways stood out for you from the press conference?
5: I think the main point that stood out was that, so why does President Trump want to launch this operation now? And I think it's clear that efforts to hold another round of direct talks are stuck. You know, there have been proposals sent back and forth to mediator Pakistan between the U.S. and Iran, but none address Trump's demands on ending all of Iran's nuclear enrichment. And it seems Iran does not appear to see itself as defeated and needing to capitulate to what it says is Trump's maximalist approach. You know, Iran says it wants a deal that guarantees an end to wars that were launched by the U.S. and Israel, and it wants its money overseas to be unlocked in foreign banks, sanctions lifted. So as these talks are stalling, millions of barrels of oil and gas used to transit through the strait every day are sitting on trapped tankers, unable to leave refineries in the Gulf that have also been struck by Iran. And this has shut down production in some countries and has driven up prices globally. It's also leading to concerns about shortages and things like fertilizer needed for planting seasons and helium needed in AI and many other chemicals that rely on the hydrocarbon industry here in the Gulf. So Project Freedom, I believe, is Trump's attempt at bypassing negotiations for now and getting the strait open by force. So what was clear from this press conference is that control of the strait really does determine who holds the cards. And by the way, Trump recently posted an image of himself holding winning Uno wild cards in a post on Truth Social.
6: All right. Well, remind us of the terms of the ceasefire with Iran and explain how is it still in effect when there are multiple accusations from either side of violating the agreement.
5: Yeah, I mean, these weren't terms that were signed on a document, so they're fluid and have changed. One example was the ceasefire in Lebanon that was supposed to be holding simultaneously, and we still see an exchange of fire there between Hezbollah and Israel killing people in Lebanon almost daily now, and, you know, troops occupying a huge part of the south and demolishing homes there. But, you know, I was also here in Dubai. You know, four times my phone went off with missile alerts yesterday. Schools across the country are shut down, remote learning again, just like we were during the war. So, you know, it's again another sign that the UAE isn't shielded from cracks in this ceasefire. But again, Hegseth's response that the ceasefire is still holding tells me Trump does not want to return to war. And also, Iran hasn't declared an end to the ceasefire.
6: Aya, briefly, can Iran maintain its stranglehold over the Strait of Hormuz, which has been its major leverage during this war?
5: You know, this could be a way for Trump to force Iran's hands at negotiations. The Trump administration continues to insist that the U.S. doesn't need this strait open and that it's actually countries like Europe and the rest of the world that need it. But, you know, we did hear Hegseth say this latest operation, Project Freedom, is a gift to the world. But there is nothing to indicate at this point that Iran can be forced into the previous status quo that existed before the war with regards to the free flow of shipping in this narrow waterway, which they have mined. And again, you know, private companies that own ships and insurers will be very apprehensive to use U.S. naval escorts to move through. So the idea that you could get 200 ships flowing again or 150 a day doesn't seem likely at this point.
6: Right. And of course, we know that Iran has certainly hurt the U.S. economically with AAA saying gas is now at $4.50 a gallon on average today.
5: Exactly.
6: That's NPR's Aya Batrawi. Thank you so much for joining us from Dubai.
5: Thanks again for having me.
3: Well, health officials are still working to contain that deadly hantavirus outbreak on board a Dutch cruise ship currently off the coast of West Africa. Hantavirus is usually spread by rodents. Three passengers have died. It's thought a handful of others have it. So how they get it? How does it spread? Let's get the latest from someone at the center of all this, Maria van Kerkhove, the acting director of the Department of Epidemic and Pandemic Management at the World Health Organization. And Maria, you said at a briefing this morning that you don't yet know the extent of spread on board, but how is it spread? Can it be person to person?
8: First of all, thank you so much for having me on the show. And yes, I mean, what we're dealing with is a hantavirus. And as you said in your introduction, it normally spreads from rodents, from the saliva or the droppings or the feces of rodents. We have seen, depending on the actual virus, because there's many different hantaviruses, the Andes virus can spread from person to person. It can spread limited among close physical contacts. It's something, it's very different than COVID, very different than influenza. But right now what we're doing is piecing together the story of what has happened on the boat. We have seven suspected cases, two of which have been confirmed so far. The last suspected case that we did include is actually doing very well, doesn't have any symptoms. We do have two sick individuals who are still on board, and our priority right now is to get them medevaced. And then, of course, what we're trying to do is keep the rest of the people who are on the ship safe.
3: Well, these are somewhat reassuring words because, as you know, there's food and water on board, but these passengers, they're worried because, you know, there's really some unknown about how it spreads and what's happening. Here's travel vlogger Jake Rosmarin, who posted this on Instagram.
9: There's a lot of uncertainty, and that's the hardest part. All we want right now is to feel safe, to have clarity and to get home.
3: And so, Maria, try to give some more clarity here. What should those passengers be doing? You said it was very close contact. I'm wondering if you mean kissing or the exchanging of saliva or something like that. And maybe, you know, it's not like COVID, stand 4 feet away. What do you do if you're them?
28: Yeah. So first of all, I mean, we have seen that video. And when I was at the, I did a briefing this morning and I was trying to speak directly to the people on board to reassure them that we do hear them. We are working with the ship's operators. The ship has advised that the passengers remain in their cabins and that if they do need to leave their cabins, that they do keep some physical distancing apart. Hmm. There's about 147 total passengers and crew that are on board. It isn't a huge ship. What is reassuring of this is it's not something that spreads, you know, efficiently like influenza, like SARS-CoV-2. And so if there is limited human-to-human transmission on board, or has been, let's just say, that's important for us to know, because right. if somebody is unwell, we want to make sure that they're wearing a mask or appropriate personal protective equipment.
3: Well, a lot of people, maybe the only other time they heard about this virus was when the actor Gene Hackman's wife was found to have died from it. Remember that terrible story?
28: Yeah.
3: You know, I'm not at all surprised if, you know, cruise ships that dock at ports, which often have, you know, mice and rats, if some kind of vermin, you know, jumped onto a ship. And we understand one of the ways this can be, you know, transmitted is that people are cleaning up after mouse droppings, or, you know, working mm-hmm. even in their yards or at a place like a dock, and they might come mm-hmm. in contact with droppings. So what are you looking at? Are you looking for some kind of vermin, or is it possible that people might have gotten on the ship with the illness not knowing it?
28: So our working hypothesis right now, looking at the timeline of the cruise itself, it left from Argentina. It's been moving between islands, going in the Atlantic, up the African coast. It's a wildlife tour expedition. So starting in Argentina, the first two cases boarded there. And given the incubation period of hantavirus, which is anywhere between 1 and 8 weeks, it's possible that the first and the second cases were infected off the ship. And then on board, there could have been some personal contact between the husband and the wife, you know, one infecting the other. That's why we can't rule out human-to-human transmission. But also, as it's a wildlife cruise, they're stopping on islands where some of them have rodents, some of them don't. We've been told that there aren't rats on the ship, but, you know, of course, there could be.
3: Right.
28: There could be droppings that are there. So we just want to try to minimize any potential risk based on what right. we know about this virus.
3: Wow, amazing. And just briefly, how do you treat it?
28: There isn't a specific treatment for hantavirus. It's mainly supportive, but early care saves lives. The first types of symptoms are common for fever. You know, you could have some gastrointestinal. If it is hantavirus, it will progress to, it can progress to severe respiratory disease. Mm. So support with oxygen, support with mechanical ventilation. Mm. That's why for us, those two sick people who are on board, it's really critical that they're medically evacuated to just have provision. Our understanding is that they're stable. So that's really good news. And the patient, I should just say, that's in South Africa, who's in ICU, is also doing better.
3: Wow, you've given us so much information. Maria van Kerkhove, Acting Director of the Department of Epidemic and Pandemic Management at the World Health Organization, thank you.
28: Thank you very much for having me.
3: And of course, this is a story we'll continue to follow. You're listening to Here and Now.

0: Hebrew Union College is the oldest Jewish seminary in the U.S. Now its campus in Cincinnati is shutting down and graduating its last four students.
1: 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They connected with congregations and our agencies and our schools.
0: But the school does have other campuses, so it is not shutting down completely. 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
3: I'm Kai Rizdal, looking for a job in the city of brotherly love. 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
7: It's Here and Now. A bipartisan group of senators is urging the Trump administration not to gut a program to help low-income students go to college. Currently, the U.S. Department of Education's Talent Search Program helps disadvantaged students and those whose parents didn't go to college with academic, financial, and career counseling. The Trump administration wants to slash that program, redirecting resources instead to workforce development programs like apprenticeships. Lawmakers on both sides of the aisle sent a letter to Education Secretary Linda McMahon, saying that altering the program could hurt the very students it's designed to help. Lily Altavina is a national reporter with our editorial partners at Chalkbeat, a nonprofit education news outlet. Lily, welcome.
8: Hi, thanks for having me.
7: So first, what are the Talent Search grants and how do they help low-income students go to college?
8: Yeah, so Talent Search falls under the umbrella of the federal TRIO programs. There used to be three, now there's eight, so that's why it what is called TRIO. That's a $1.2 billion network of college access programs. And Talent Search is one where students in grades 6 to 12 receive everything from tutoring, you know, help with college applications, college tours, FAFSA, programs that really direct them towards college going. And this program, Talent Search, targets students who are from low-income families. So it really tries to encourage students who may not have thought that they had the choice to go to college to go to college.
7: And when you refer to FAFSA, you mean the Free Application for Federal Student Aid, which is the forms that students have to fill out to qualify themselves for grants and other financial aid. Now, why does the Trump administration want to redirect funds to prepare students from low-income or disadvantaged backgrounds for trades instead and non-college employment?
8: Yeah, I think the Trump administration sees this as a way to widen the TRIO program's net to potentially, you know, focus more on workforce development and apprenticeships. You know, advocates for Talent Search have said that's not the point of Talent Search. The Talent Search is for college access, for those who may not reach college without the help or who may not think that they could without the help. And so they say, you know, this is a discriminatory move by the Trump administration against low-income students.
7: Well, a 2020 report from the Government Accountability Office concluded that the Education Department needed to evaluate if Talent Search works. So did the department look into it and do the programs work?
8: Yeah, I think that's something that the Trump administration is still considering. In a recent hearing, Linda McMahon said, you know, told senators that the department is spending millions to evaluate whether TRIO programs and Talent Search work. You know, there's some arguments about whether, you know, students are graduating into college, whether the mission of Talent Search is being fulfilled, but folks who are behind TRIO programs would say, yes, absolutely. Talent Search, you know, has a higher post-secondary enrollment rate, you know, than kids who wouldn't have that intervention.
7: So what are the concerns that critics of these Trump administration moves have about making these programs only for workforce development and apprenticeships?
8: Yeah, I mean, I think that critics say this isn't widening TRIO's net, it's actually narrowing TRIO's net. So I talked to, you know, one president of a small junior college who has a TRIO program of around $400,000. And he says, you know, what the federal government doing doesn't really reflect an understanding of TRIO, because TRIO is a workforce development program in a lot of ways. While it's focused on college, you know, it's focused on college of all types. So, you know, his private junior college is an example of that, a low-cost way to get students' educations, to get students' skill building. You know, it's not just something to get students into elite colleges. It's really a broad net to get students to higher education.
7: So, Lily, explain to us, what does this tug of war over taxpayer funding for education say about the larger debate around the value of a college degree today?
8: Yeah, I think it's really a debate over what is higher education for, what is college for, what are we preparing students for in education, and particularly after they graduate high school. Is this workforce? Is this exploring who they are? You know, the education department has made a number of agreements with the Department of Labor, you know, to start to administer grants like Talent Search and grants like TRIO. And the Department of Labor has a lot of, you know, workforce priorities in preparing, you know, students for the workforce and encouraging apprenticeship programs. And so I think that, you know, says a lot about the philosophy there and where the Department of Education is heading under Linda McMahon's leadership.
7: Lily Altavina is a national reporter with Chalkbeat, a nonprofit education news outlet and our editorial partner. Thanks so much, Lily.
8: Thank you, Indira.
9: Well, we're about to meet Brian Trapp. His twin, his brother Danny, was born with profound physical and intellectual disabilities. Over the years, people have asked Brian if he ever felt like a glass child, a term people say can describe growing up as the sibling of a child with a disability, meaning parents put so much attention on the child with disabilities, siblings feel they aren't seen. But in this essay, Brian Trapp says he never felt that way.
10: My twin brother Danny could only say 12 words. But each of those 12 words can mean many things.
11: Me. Who does mommy love? Say me. Say me. That's good, Dan. That's good.
10: Depending on how he said my name, for instance, it could mean, shut up, you idiot. Or, talk to me, bro. Or, if he said it very softly, I love you. It wasn't so much that he couldn't talk as it was that most people didn't know how to listen to him. Danny was blind, and he had cerebral palsy and intellectual disabilities. I spent much of my childhood pushing Danny in his wheelchair. I made up stories for him and sang to him, and sometimes I made tapes of us talking, first on my Fisher-Price recorder and later with professional equipment.
12: Twinkle, twinkle, little star, how I knew it you. Like a diamond in the sky. So twinkle, twinkle, little star.
10: Danny needed a lot of support. He couldn't feed himself or dress himself. We had to shower him. But he was smart. He knew what he liked and what he didn't. He knew we loved him. And he had strong opinions about everything, from music to food.
11: Danny, mommy made hot chocolate. Do you want some hot chocolate? Do you want ice cream?
10: And Danny was funny. If you asked Danny who was ugly, he'd shout my name, Ian. Danny loved to joke around. I remember visiting him in his group home before I moved to Cincinnati. We were lying side by side in his bed, teasing each other about who was the good twin and who was the evil twin.
13: Me and Danny have a bet.
14: Yes?
13: Who is the good twin and who is the evil twin?
14: Well, I guess it depends on what day. Danny, that's because you are my honey boy.
10: We were having fun, but I was also feeling a lot of guilt. Danny's health was declining and I was moving 4 hours away for grad school. I was going to fulfill my dream of writing a book about our life together. It was my way of honoring him, but I had to move away to do it. I knew our time together was limited. And that awareness made me pay more attention to Danny, even from far away. When I left home for college at 18, I was desperate to figure out who I was without Danny. But when I moved away for grad school, I wanted to find out who I had been with him.
12: Do you know that I love you? I do.
10: 3 years later, Danny died. It was 4 months after we turned 28. Someone once asked me if I felt like a glass child. People use that term to describe the siblings of disabled kids because they say parents see right through them. But I didn't feel invisible. I'm not trying to hide the hard parts of being Danny's brother. It wasn't always easy. There were times when I wanted our life to be less complicated. But growing up with Danny made me feel less selfish and more mature. It gave me a greater sense of meaning and purpose. Sometimes I had to be my brother's arms and legs, his eyes and voice. It wasn't a burden.
12: Okay, Dan, Dan. Okay.
10: It was more like an alternative way of moving through the world.
12: Take me out to the ball game. Take me out to the crowd. Buy me some pizza, Cracker Jacks. I don't care if I ever go back to it. For the whole team, they don't mean it's a shame. For it's fun to fish a chair out of the old game.
9: Brian Trapp, his brother's keeper. He's also director of disability studies at the University of Oregon. His essay comes to us from WBUR's Ideas and Opinion Desk, Cognoscenti. 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

0: Live from NPR News in Boston, I'm Steve Brown. U.S. military leaders say the ceasefire with Iran remains in effect a day after Tehran carried out new attacks in the Strait of Hormuz and against the United Arab Emirates. U.S. Defense Secretary Pete Hegseth told a news conference today that the ceasefire is not over. Risks of the war reigniting flared yesterday as the U.S. tried to force open the Strait of Hormuz for commercial shipping. So far, only two merchant ships are known to have passed through the new U.S.-guarded route, with hundreds more bottled up in the Persian Gulf. Ukrainian authorities say Russian drone and missile strikes targeting Ukraine's power grid have killed at least five people and wounded 39. Ukrainian President Volodymyr Zelensky today criticized Moscow for launching the attacks after Russia announced a temporary unilateral ceasefire for later this week. Russia's defense ministry declared a ceasefire for Friday and Saturday. Senate Republicans are pushing $1 billion in White House security upgrades for President Trump's ballroom project. A Republican bill released late yesterday would give the U.S. Secret Service money for security adjustments and upgrades related to the ballroom. Democrats oppose funding the ballroom, and the National Trust for Historic Preservation has sued to stop it. 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
1: 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But first, a check of your midday forecast for you on your Tuesday. Keep the umbrella handy this afternoon as scattered showers and thunderstorms are likely with a high of 63. Then showers, possibly a thunderstorm before midnight, then a chance of some overnight showers with a low of 46. Mostly cloudy tomorrow. A slight chance of some afternoon showers and a high near 62. Cloudy tomorrow night with a low of 43.
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5: It's Here and Now. If you have a Canadian ancestor, even several generations back, congratulations. You might now technically be a Canadian citizen.

0: So that's my actual Canadian ancestor right there.
1: Sam is a mariner and a farmer. He's also trans and asked that we use only his first name because he fears for his safety. He and his husband began having conversations a few years ago about possibly needing to leave the country after a spike in anti-LGBTQ rhetoric and policy.
0: But in the last probably 6 months to a year particularly, the conversations have been feeling a bit less abstract.
1: Sam knew his family had immigrated to the U.S. from Newfoundland around 1890, but he says the process of seeking Canadian citizenship seemed daunting until the new eligibility rules.
0: It just felt like a golden ticket.
1: The change was sparked by a 2023 court ruling that Canada's one-generation limit on citizenship by descent was unconstitutional. A new law went into effect last December, extending citizenship to those born abroad who can show they are a direct descendant of a Canadian citizen. Amandeep Hyer, an immigration lawyer in Vancouver, says millions of U.S. residents could now be eligible, with a particularly high concentration in New England.
2: There was a study done that 20 to 30% of New Englanders are descendants of French Canadians.
1: At the same time, Hyer says Canada has been restricting other pathways to citizenship, leading some immigrants and international students to question the fairness of who gets permanent status and who doesn't.
2: There are people here who have paid taxes in Canada, who lived in Canada. Why are they being excluded from any pathway to permanent residence?
1: Canadian immigration authorities say in the six-week period after the law took effect, they received more than 12,000 proof of citizenship applications. It's not clear how many newly minted Canadians will actually make the move north. But one consequence of the new law is a genealogical gold rush for records proving Canadian ancestry. Doug Cochran, a genealogist in Cape Breton, Nova Scotia, says he used to get about 10 research requests a month. Now,
3: I'm getting at least 5 to 6 per day.
1: Cochran says the most urgent calls come from LGBTQ Americans. He puts those requests at the top of the list.
3: Because people have a right to be who they are. And if they can't do it in their home country, well, come to Canada. We'll welcome you.
1: Sam, the main resident who's grappling with the question of his own long-term safety and belonging in the U.S. as a trans person, says the prospect of uprooting his life has surfaced a range of emotions.
0: It's great if you want to leave home to seek opportunity elsewhere. I mean, that's how a lot of us got here in the first place, or at least our ancestors did. But it's another thing to leave because it's no longer the home that you thought you had.
1: For now, he's focused on the task at hand, collecting the final documents he needs to complete his application. For NPR News, I'm Ari Snyder in Portland, Maine.
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2: I'm Indira Lakshmanan. It's Here and Now. The Fountain of Youth may be mythical, but that hasn't stopped people from searching for it. Between anti-aging, biotech, medical care, wearable technology, supplements, and skincare, the longevity industry has grown into a trillion-dollar industry. Some Silicon Valley tech moguls reportedly spend millions of dollars trying to prolong their lives, including plasma transfusions and injectable peptides. Thankfully, for those of us who don't have the money or the time for the latest fad, how we age depends in large part on daily habits within our power to control: sleep, diet, and exercise. And new research shows that how you move matters nearly as much as how often you do it. Specifically, short bursts of higher intensity activity in our everyday lives can have an outsized impact. That's according to our next guest, Dr. Jordan Metzl. He's a sports medicine physician, author, and fitness instructor at the Hospital for Special Surgery in New York City. Jordan, welcome.
3: Thank you so much, and it's great to talk to you.
2: So you wrote in a recent Washington Post column about a 64-year-old patient named Joan who came to you feeling frustrated. She was walking every day, and she felt taking good care of herself, and yet she felt stiff and tired all the time. Tell us what you recommended for Joan.
3: So when I listen to your introduction, and it's a pleasure to be here, I'm really struck by the fact that the focus of this whole push towards longevity makes it sound like it's something only meant for rich people. But in fact, that's not true at all. We have the best evidence on the things that we're going to talk about, that I talked about with Joan, that are free and everybody can do and everybody should do every day. So like millions of people, Joan was in her mid-60s and feeling run down and tired and achy. And we've talked about maximizing her healthy longevity. And I want to really distinguish off the top between longevity, how long you live, influenceable by things like vaccines and antibiotics and things that have been around for a long time, versus healthy longevity, how long we live healthily. And everybody listening to this show today can influence their healthy longevity by getting out and moving every day and being part of a community and building muscles. And with someone like Joan, we talk a lot about how we can make that part of her life. Now, Joan was walking, but she wasn't putting intensity into her life. And so the conversation I had with Joan is the conversation I want to have with you, which is not to be afraid of intensity.
2: So you're talking about not just expanding or extending our lifespans, but extending our health spans. That's what I'm hearing from you. And it sounds like you're saying that we need to have vigorous physical activity. I'm sure that, you know, is different depending on the person, but give us some examples.
3: That's exactly the point, that the definition of vigorous and even physical activity is different for every person. For one person, taking the stairs, for another person, sprinting around a track is demanding, yet they both need intensity. And so there's one term called NEAT, which is an acronym, non-exercise activity thermogenesis. That's just basically burning calories, walking, and moving around during the day. And that is compared to VPA, or vigorous physical activity, otherwise known as VILPA, which is putting intensity into your day. And so that is things like taking the stairs or getting your heart rate up, running to catch a bus. The big study that I based this around was just published in the European Heart Journal, where they looked at more than 96,000 patients and put accelerometers on their wrist and looked at their activity profiles. And there was an outsized impact of being active with intensity, which seemed to be protective against general inflammatory disease, arthritis, cardiovascular episodes, diabetes, dementia. Even overall risk of death was about 40% lower in the people who had some intensity in what they did.
2: And how many minutes a day do we have to do this?
3: What I want people to do is spend at least 2 minutes a day being out of breath. And that means huffing and puffing. It's difficult to talk. And that can be broken up over time. That can be taking the stairs. If one step at a time is too easy for you, then do two steps at a time. But I want you to think about intensity. Listen, I love if you want to go to the gym and do a HIIT class and do some burpees. I have a whole article I did last year called Yes, Your Grandmother Can Do Burpees and She Should. So I'm a big fan. In my fitness classes that I teach, I have a number of people in their 70s and 80s doing hill sprints in Central Park and burpees out in the mud and the cold. But if you don't want to do that, you can get many of the benefits just by taking the stairs and putting intensity into your life, even if they're not doing burpees with their grandmother.
2: So you're saying that literally 2 minutes a day when running for a bus is enough to extend our lifespans by just taking opportunistic advantage of physical activity and downtime moments?
3: Not only am I saying that, but 96,000 people in this study said the exact same thing was yes, that putting more intensity into your life has significant ramifications across your entire health span, no matter how old they are. If you're 82 years old and you're kind of not thinking about intensity, I want you to think about intensity. Maybe swim a little bit harder in the pool or walk a little bit faster with your assisted walking device if you need it, but things to get your heart rate up, and it's never too late to start. You know, if I told you there was a drug that worked for every single disease state in the human body, it worked for every condition, had zero side effects, it worked for young and old, rich and poor, and it was free, you would say, why am I taking this drug every day? That's movement. But number two is if you're moving, if you could put some intensity in what you're doing, it'll make it more effective.
2: All right. Well, for someone like your patient, Joan, who it sounds like she prefers low intensity walking, and she may say, hey, this is the only realistic way for me to get exercise. What do you say to those folks?
3: So with someone like Joan, we say, listen, every couple minutes, let's pick up your pace. And, you know, people have all kinds of expensive monitors and heart rate monitors, and you don't need any of that. We simply use the talk test, which is a great way to mimic your exertion. When Joan is walking and talking very easily, like we are right now, she's kind of in the zone one, meaning it's not difficult for her at all. If she's talking, but her breath is a little short, she can make some shorter sentences, you know, that's zone two. And then zone three, like Joan doesn't want to talk at all. So if you can spend some time in zone two, walk and then walk so it's tougher to talk. Walk and then walk so it's tougher to talk. Every couple minutes, give me 15, 20 seconds of more intensity. That's very valuable for your metabolic health going forward. That's what I'm talking about. Intensity as part of what you're already doing.
2: I'm thinking about my father-in-law and how he's been able to be so fit even at the age of 90. And I think maybe it's because he lives in a house with several stairs, flights of stairs, and he's walking up and down all day long. So that, you know, that's something, if you have it built into your life, it really can keep you mobile. Let me ask it, you write about how often we think of preserving our health or extending our life as something that requires, you know, major time commitments or dramatic lifestyle changes, but that some of the most effective interventions are surprisingly small. I mean, that sounds incredibly empowering. So tell us how we can make even small habit changes. You know, even those can take quite a bit of effort to make them stick.
3: Well, that's actually the topic. My most recent book that just came out called Push was all about this exact topic, which is how can I and I learn to evaluate and enhance my own motivation, meaning I know what I should be doing. I've been listening to your show for decades. I know I should be out moving around, but how do I actually make that part of what I want to do? And so what I tried to do was interview a number of my patients, some in their 90s, who've been very consistent with movement, like your father-in-law. And what I've come to conclude is that it's all about what's called lowering your cost to act, which is a behavioral economics term, meaning how do I take the behavior I want to happen and the behavior that's actually going to happen and make those the same thing? And so it's all about, do I have stairs in my house that I have to go up to my bedroom? Or do I join a gym on the way home? Or do I prepay sessions with a personal trainer? Or do I join a community where they're waiting for me to show up in the morning? What are the things that I can do to make my motivation that I want to kind of enact and the thing I know I should be doing the same thing? Interestingly, I run a whole fitness community here in New York, and I've learned a lot about what it takes to motivate people. And the great thing is that community is free. Socialization is free. Movement is free. These make the biggest difference. So I think making those part of your life will really help.
2: Dr. Jordan Metzl is a sports medicine physician and fitness instructor at the Hospital for Special Surgery in New York City. His latest book is called Push, Unlock the Science of Fitness Motivation to Embrace Health and Longevity. Dr. Metzl, thank you so much for your time.
3: Thank you. I'm really honored to do it.
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5: It's Here and Now. More than 3/4 of American mothers give their infants formula at some point during their child's first year. But is it safe? A new FDA survey says, for the most part, yes. Samples of 16 major brands show undetectable or very low levels of contaminants, like heavy metals or forever chemicals, you know, the PFAS. Sarah Todd has been reporting on this for our editorial partners at STAT. Sarah, hi there.
6: Hi, Robin.
5: And we know PFAS, these forever chemicals, can also cross from the mother into the placenta before a child is born. There's been concern about that. But this is a survey of major infant formulas that are taken in the first year. It's been going on since 2023. So first start with, what's the concern about the impact of PFAS on these little developing bodies?
6: So because infants and young children are so little, they can be more sensitive to forever chemicals or PFAS. One of the particular concerns is about the effects on their immune systems. Research has suggested that vaccines may be less effective mm-hmm. on young children with higher levels of PFAS in their blood.
5: Yeah. Oh, well, so that is one concern. We know developmental delays, you know, and also stuff we just don't know. So the stakes are pretty high here. So give us the takeaways from the study.
6: Sure. So the study looked at PFAS as well as heavy metals and pesticides. And the results were largely reassuring for parents. The FDA said that the levels for heavy metals met the EPA standards for heavy metals in drinking water. Mm-hmm. And then for PFAS, for the most part, the levels were also low. They did find 5 PFAS in the samples that were tested, and those were at fairly low levels. And the experts I interviewed said that's a good thing. However, they do want to see the levels of PFAS as close to zero as possible. So that would mean going further into the supply chain. It's not as simple as getting it simply out of formula, but it's about reducing the use of forever chemicals in dairy farming, in agriculture, and that would have the trickle-down effect of reducing PFAS levels in formula overall.
5: You know, we've reported so much on this, but remind people how these PFAS would even get in there.
6: Yeah, so PFAS, or forever chemicals, are used in a lot of materials that are water or stain or grease resistant. So that means that another thing that the experts I spoke with were wanting to remind parents is that it's also really important to avoid children's products that have stain-resistant treatments if you're concerned about PFAS levels, and also cleaning dust, which can actually be a high source of PFAS exposure for young kids who are crawling around on the floor a lot.
5: Right. And so that, you know, that's also everywhere in the atmosphere, and that's how these chemicals get into not just formula, but everything. I'm wondering, you know, you spoke to food policy experts. They were the ones who felt that, you know, actually this study is a really good news for the formula industry. Is there anything that other industries can learn from the infant formula industry?
6: Yeah, well, there is something that the experts I spoke with would really like to see, both for formula and for other industries, which is the FDA says that it's going to set the levels of what they want to see for heavy metal and other contaminants in infant formula. Right now, we don't have requirements. And they say that they'd like to see, similarly, basic standards held for other children's food products in particular across the board, and that could be really helpful. Then they'd also want to see the FDA start comparing manufacturer testing, because manufacturers do test formula, against their own testing as well. And that would be another way to increase the safety overall. And that's similarly something that you could apply to other aspects of the food industry as well.
5: Yeah. You're a parent. This must have been somewhat stressful to be doing this research, even though there's good news in this study. There's a lot of disturbing news out there.
6: Yeah, I think we're at an interesting moment. So, you know, in my case, I both breastfed and used formula. That's really common. So it's, you know, something that a lot of people really depend on. And even if the results found that largely formula is safe, which is excellent news, it can always be safer. And I think there's no amount of oversight that is too much when it comes to something that is affecting these really vulnerable members of our society.
5: Okay, here's a question, though. As we know, you know, PFAS are in all of us, and PFAS can pass through the breast milk into the placenta before the child is born. I mean, would you consider testing yourself to see if, in fact, you should use your own breast milk, or if now we know this infant formula might be better?
6: Oh, which is safer? That's an interesting question. The FDA testing actually did look at some human milk samples as well, and the results were reassuringly, again, pretty low.
5: Okay.
6: However, they said that you couldn't extrapolate too much from that because it was a small sample size. It's not necessarily representative of the overall population. But yeah, it is interesting to think about how we might be passing on PFAS through breast milk as well. That's certainly possible.
5: Oh, boy. I'm sorry. Something more for, you know, moms to think about. Sarah Todd, a reporter with our editorial partners at STAT. Thank you so much.
6: Thank you so much.
5: And Here and Now is a production of NPR and WBUR. I'm Robin Young.
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8: From WHYY in Philadelphia, this is Fresh Air. I'm Tanya Mosley. Today, Kimberly Williams Crenshaw, the legal scholar who named two of the most contested ideas in American politics, intersectionality and critical race theory, has written a new book. It's called Back Talker, an American Memoir. The book takes us to her childhood in Canton, Ohio, and her path through Cornell, Harvard Law, and the University of Wisconsin, where in 1988, as a graduate student, she sketched the diagram of a crossroads that offered the framework for understanding how race, class, and gender overlap, known as intersectionality. We talk about how we've gone from Anita Hill and Clarence Thomas to the presidential election and Kamala Harris's loss. Also about grief and what it teaches a person to see. First News.
9: Live from NPR News in Washington, I'm Lakshmi Singh. Defense Secretary Pete Hegseth is defending U.S. attempts to force open the Strait of Hormuz while also insisting that the U.S.-Iran ceasefire is holding.
10: American forces won't need to enter Iranian waters or airspace. It's not necessary. We're not looking for a fight. But Iran also cannot be allowed to block innocent countries and their goods from an international waterway.
9: Mohammed Bagher Khalibaf, Iran's chief negotiator in talks with the U.S., accuses the Trump administration of undermining regional security. More than 20% of the world's oil and liquefied natural gas typically pass through the Strait of Hormuz. The disruption to supplies have sent fuel prices worldwide surging. The State Department has issued final separation notices to more than 200 U.S. diplomats who lost their jobs in a reorganization last year. NPR's Michelle Kellerman reports their union and some in Congress have been fighting the administration's action.
11: Your reduction in force separation will be effective today, says an unsigned email that went out to diplomats who had been in limbo for the past year. The American Foreign Service Association opposed the move, saying the department did not follow its own rules for a reduction in force and is now losing officers with rare language skills and decades of institutional knowledge, even as it brings in new Foreign Service officers. One officer who received the notice, Mariam Safi, writes that for the past year, she and her colleagues were still on the payroll and offered to help evacuate Americans at the start of the U.S. war against Iran. The department declined that offer. Michelle Kellerman, NPR News, the State Department.
9: Senate Republicans are proposing $1 billion to fund security upgrades for President Trump's ballroom project, even though Trump has been quoted saying the ballroom would cost taxpayers nothing. Trump and allies have been pushing the project since the recent attack at the White House Correspondents' Dinner in Washington. Authorities charged the suspect with attempting to assassinate the president. The National Trust for Historic Preservation has sued to stop the ballroom construction. Health Secretary Robert F. Kennedy Jr. has launched new initiatives to wean people in the U.S. off a popular class of antidepressant medications. Here's NPR's Ritu Chatterjee.
12: Health Secretary Kennedy said that the new initiatives will include trainings by the Substance Abuse and Mental Health Services Administration, or SAMHSA, for providers to help patients taper off of antidepressants like Zoloft and Prozac.
13: In June and July, SAMHSA will roll out national training modules on psychiatric medication risks, on tapering and deprescribing.
12: He also said that the Center for Medicaid and Medicare Services will expand access to alternative forms of treatment like talk therapy and family support services for children. Ritu Chatterjee, NPR News.
9: You're listening to NPR News. Races are being decided in a handful of U.S. states. They include Indiana, where today's primaries will test the power of President Trump's retribution. He has endorsed challengers to seven Republican incumbent state senators who oppose his redistricting attempts. Jessica Taylor, the Senate and governor's editor for the Cook Political Report, describes what it would say about Trump's influence if the incumbents hold on to their seats.
14: While there's still a section of his base that will remain with him no matter what, getting them out to the polls in low turnout primaries has proved to be very difficult when Trump is not on the ballot.
9: Taylor on NPR's Morning Edition. Instructors at a university in Wisconsin are using a new augmented reality tool to help livestock producers see the world through a cow's eyes. Harvest Public Media's Hope Kerwin reports.
15: Cows have a much wider field of vision than humans, and it takes longer for their eyes to adjust to changes in light, like going from a dark trailer to a bright barnyard. Farmers and staff at meat plants can see these differences firsthand through the new augmented reality tool at the University of Wisconsin River Falls. Program manager Ashlyn Kirk says understanding a cow's perspective is essential to creating a low-stress environment.
16: You're trying to imagine how they would experience it, but you don't know unless you see it like they would.
15: The tool was created by a German software company, and it could help major food companies respond to growing consumer attention on animal welfare. For NPR News, I'm Hope Kerwin in River Falls, Wisconsin.
9: This is NPR.
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20: This is Fresh Air. I'm Tanya Mosley. My guest today, Kimberly Williams Crenshaw, is a legal scholar responsible for naming two of the most contested ideas in American politics, intersectionality and critical race theory. She has written a new memoir about how she came to those words and what it has been like to watch the courts, legislators, and the media weaponize and redefine them. The book is called Backtalker, An American Memoir. The first of those words came together one late night in 1988 at the University of Wisconsin. Crenshaw was a young legal scholar pulling apart one of the most important court cases of her career. A black woman had sued General Motors for discrimination, and a federal court told her she could sue either as a black person or as a woman, but not both at once. Crenshaw took a legal pad and drew two roads crossing. One road was race, the other was gender. She put an X at the intersection and wrote the woman's name there. The law, she would later argue, could not see this woman because it could only look down one road at a time. She named that X intersectionality. A few years later, with 30 other scholars of color, she helped name a second idea, critical race theory, a body of legal scholarship that argues race is not incidental to American law, but built into it. The scholars were responding to a legal world that insisted it was neutral. More than 20 states now restrict how it can be taught. Crenshaw's memoir argues that the language she named comes from everything she has seen, heard, and felt, from her childhood in Canton, Ohio, to the halls of Cornell, Harvard Law, and the University of Wisconsin. Kimberly Williams Crenshaw is a professor of law at UCLA and Columbia Law School and the founder of the African American Policy Forum. And Kimberly Williams Crenshaw, welcome to Fresh Air.
0: Thank you so much for having me.
20: You know, this title, backtalker, you know, it's the word that adults use when a child won't shut up. You know, it's not a compliment. But your use of the word, it's like a flag in the sand.
0: That's my intent. I was always encouraged to talk and was always encouraged to call out conditions, experiences that I thought were unfair or inexplicable. The two came together when I was young, but as I moved into my career, moved into thinking about the things that still exist in this world that are not fair, that are reflections of hierarchies and exclusions of the past, those things exist. So talking back to them, first of all, acknowledges that we're not living in a world in which we are all standing on equal footing. And secondly, many of those moments in which we recognize that things are not equal expect us to simply fold our objections into it or to silence how we're thinking or feeling or questioning, often as a condition for fitting in or for moving forward. So we're basically being told to be seen and not heard in this moment. And we have to muster the courage, the willingness, quite frankly, the righteous indignation to talk back against these expectations.
20: Well, you first learned this as a young girl in Canton, Ohio. Your parents expected you and your older brother to come to dinner every night with something to say, something you'd learned, something you thought about, kind of like homework for dinner. I think
0: yes.
20: That's how you put it in the book.
0: Exactly.
20: Tell me about those conversations.
0: Well, my parents were not of the belief that dinner is just a ritual of nourishment and not family time and not educational time. The first thing to recognize is my parents were both educators, my mom and my dad. And that didn't stop when they left the schoolhouse. You know, they came home with the same kind of commitment to prepare their children for a world that we were trying to create, that we were hoping for. So part of that preparation is to speak when you're spoken to have something to say, to have some thoughts about what you're seeing in the world, and to be able to defend what it is that you are talking about. So that started from a very early age, and my friends did used to tease me when I had to stop playing, you know, a little bit before we were called in for dinner, because I had to think about what am I going to talk about at the dinner table tonight. and many times, you know, it was about things that kids think about. So, you know, I used to, I press them all the time about, tell me about this Santa Claus thing. I really don't understand it. So I'm looking around the neighborhood and I'm seeing this number of houses and a lot of them don't have chimneys. So, you know, it started when I was really, really little. But as I grew older, the conversation would turn to a neighbor who was called Barefoot Annie. She was an Italian immigrant and was pretty much, I guess, from her perspective, left behind as the neighborhood transitioned from an all-white neighborhood to a largely black one. And when we rode by on our bicycles, she would, you know, call us names. She would use the water hoses to spray us. And I would come home and report this and try to understand what had we done to her that made her so hostile to us. And these were the kind of ways that as a child I began to understand what and who I was seen to be by people like Barefoot Annie. And my parents would walk me through or ask me how I thought or how I felt about that. So it was coming to consciousness with active interrogation and conversation rather than sort of the silent immersion into the racial order that I was born into.
20: Yeah, and we're talking about the 1960s.
0: Yes.
20: And yeah. There's the night that you write about so beautifully. It's also, of course, one of our biggest tragedies for our country. One night, the phone rings in the middle of dinner. Your mother answers, singing the words Crenshaw residence like she always did. And then she sucked in her breath because she had been hit with the news that Martin Luther King had been killed. And you write that you had never seen your father cry until that moment. Take me to that night.
0: And my father was a big man, a former football player, 6'2", gregarious, son of a minister. I called him the Martin to my mother's Malcolm. And when he picked up the phone and heard my grandfather tell him what had happened, I mean, he heaved. He bent forward. I'd never seen him be emotional like that, him being hurt like that. It signified for me that there was a tragedy that had occurred, not just to him individually or us as a family, but to a bigger group of us. I call it the we throughout the book. And it just seemed that everywhere people were, it's like the wind had been taken out of us, the spirit had been taken out of us. There was such a feeling of an upward trajectory. We were clearly aware that we were in the middle of a fight over equality. I was born, you know, at a time where some of the basic things that we take for granted now were not yet legal, including the Voting Rights Act. But there was still some sense that, you know, we were arriving somewhere. And this was just like, not just air out of the balloon, it sort of exploded, you know, our sense of possibility. So I remember it clearly, and I think it's also was punctuated by the next day when the activists brought all of us together in a church and asked all of us, you know, did anyone have anything to say about this moment? And we were kids from kindergarten to high school, and we were all sitting in the church, and it pained me because no one had anything to say. Maybe the words weren't there, you know, our emotions were, you know, all confused, but the silence just was devastating to me. What I remember the most is the feeling like we cannot let them turn us around. We cannot let them take our dreams away from us by just killing our leader. We know that's what they're trying to do, and we just won't stand for it.
20: That feeling has been what I sense from you, the fuel that has really driven you for a big part of your life. And, you know, you can hear these stories so much growing up that you kind of become a little desensitized to them. There's something palpable about you telling it right now as we really sit with what the Supreme Court has ruled regarding the Voting Rights Act and the overturning of so many elements of the Civil Rights Act. And I just want to know, how are you feeling right now?
0: Gutted, of course, because, you know, this moment that I'm retelling was a part of a legacy of fighting back, part of a legacy of sacrificing. You know, people actually died for these laws. They, you know, were beaten. Some of them, you know, damaged for life because it was more important to insist on the promises that were made to us as a people, to us as a democracy, than it was to hide their light or just to fold into a status quo that was unlivable. And having lived through that moment, albeit as a child, I mean, I watched this stuff unfolding on television. I watched the Selma marchers being beaten. I watched children my age being tortured, frankly, by dogs, being, you know, their bodies being tossed into the air by water hoses simply because they were demanding to be given the same access, being treated the same way as any other American. And having been able to enjoy the fruits of that labor and the fruits of that sacrifice through the creation of the Voting Rights Act, which, you know, is called the crown jewel of the civil rights movement, seeing it systemically dismantled piece by piece by piece, to see that history basically be unwritten right now, being erased right now, seeing us being pushed back right now. It makes me want to weep, but we don't have time for that. This is a time to talk back against that erasure.
20: If you're just joining us, my guest is legal scholar Kimberly Williams Crenshaw. Her new memoir is called Back Talker. We'll be back shortly. This is Fresh Air.
4: 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But first, a check of your midday forecast for you on your Tuesday. Keep the umbrella handy this afternoon as scattered showers and thunderstorms are likely with a high of 63. Then showers, possibly a thunderstorm before midnight. Then a chance of some overnight showers with a low of 46. Mostly cloudy tomorrow. A slight chance of some afternoon showers and a high near 62. Cloudy tomorrow night with a low of 43.
20: This is Fresh Air, and my guest today is Kimberly Williams Crenshaw, the legal scholar who named two of the most contested ideas in American politics, intersectionality and critical race theory. Her new memoir is Back Talker. You seem to have had a front row seat to so much through your parents. Your mother inherited two homes and an apartment building from her grandfather, who bought them in the 1930s. And then you write about the city of Canton taking them through something called urban renewal, which has a polite name and a long history of moving Black families' wealth into other people's pockets, essentially. Mm-hmm. Your mother went to City Hall to fight. She lost, but tell me briefly about that fight.
0: Yeah. Well, this was actually property that she inherited from her father, who was one of two Black doctors in town.
20: Your grandfather, right?
0: Yes, my grandfather. And he was, you know, obviously in a position to be able to begin to acquire property, which, of course, is, you know, the great American way. He passed this on to my mother. But then in the 60s, there was a move to remove what was called urban blight. Hundreds of millions of dollars were made available to local communities from the federal government to effectuate this policy. And in addition, there was highway development dollars that were also made available. So we're talking about a reality in local communities in which African Americans still, you know, didn't have the same kind of local political power as their white counterparts. So when the debate about how to use this money comes, you know, to the city council and to the city managers, whose property is most likely to be sacrificed to build industrial plants and to lay out highways to attract businesses. It's the Black Corridor. It's the Black commercial area. And these are often policies and practices that play out over several years. So if a community is designated as one that is going to eventually be raised and built over with highways, a lot of things start happening. Banks stop lending for development in that area. The area becomes redlined. It becomes less valuable. There's market forces that kick in that consistently rob the property of its value. So by the time the moment arrives to take this property, it's worth less, sometimes worth less than it was when it was purchased. So my mother was given pennies on the dollar for her apartment building, for her homes. And of course, what that meant was the ability of generational wealth to build is basically robbed of Black property owners. And this was all legal. That's what turned my interest to thinking more critically about what the law facilitated, because in no place other than in the conversation about urban renewal being effectively Black removal was there a race explicit justification. But it was equally devastating to see it unfold. And it made it clear that whether or not law is explicitly calling out its racist intentions, racial harm can still happen. That was the observation that I took to college, to law school, and ultimately became part of how I thought about critical race theory.
20: You know, when I read that story about urban renewal and your mother's fight, which she lost, it's like it's decades before you write your first paper on how American law uses neutral language to do unequal work. And I wanted to know, though, as a child, you're watching all of this happen. You're watching your mother lose this fight. And you know, even from a child's mind, that she's not wrong, but there's something else working to make this work not in her favor. Is there another lesson that you were learning? Like, what does that kind of mother teach a daughter about losing within a system that's not meant for you to win? Like, tell me about how your mother continued on in spite of her losses.
0: You know, I think that there was never a question about whether it was the right fight. Or whether it was a good fight. The only question was, how could the fight have resulted in a different conclusion? And I think that is probably what turned me more to thinking about, well, what does our community need to be prepared to do better? How can we see it coming at an earlier period of time so we can get ready for the battle that is ahead. So it made me think more strategically. It made me think, why was Mom one of the few who actually thought, well, let's take this fight to City Hall? So I saw my mom as a warrior. I saw my mom as holding down in her generations the stories that she learned from her mother and her father. My mom was a warrior, but also a griot. So she would take me around town and show me the Palace Theater that didn't want to allow her to sit in the middle of the theater and tried to make her go up to the balcony. She showed me the root beer stand that wouldn't serve them in the glass mugs, but would, you know, try to serve them in paper cups. So passing on that history was important in understanding that some of the consequences of discrimination, if we aren't available or don't know the story about how it came to be, we're more likely to infer that this is just the way things have to be, or this is a product of our failures, as opposed to it's the product of power, sometimes racial power, to overdetermine the work that we do to make a good life for ourselves.
20: Our guest today is scholar and author Kimberly Williams Crenshaw. We'll be right back after a short break. I'm Tanya Mosley, and this is Fresh Air.

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6: This is Fresh Air. I'm Tanya Mosley, and my guest today is legal scholar Kimberly Williams Crenshaw. Her new memoir is Back Talker, an American memoir. Crenshaw is a distinguished professor of law at UCLA and Columbia Law School, where she specializes in civil rights and constitutional law. Her ideas have shaped American law for 40 years. They are also right now under organized political attack. She coined the term intersectionality in 1989 and is a leading scholar in critical race theory. She is also the co-founder of the African American Policy Forum and hosts the podcast Intersectionality Matters, and was elected to the American Academy of Arts and Sciences in 2021. I want to talk a little bit about loss and some of what you have learned from loss. You learned about losing early. Your father, he was a beautiful singer with a wonderful voice. He was a public housing administrator, the man who taught you that law could be a tool for fairness. Then in 1969, he died when you were 10 years old. And your mother carried the loss of your father while raising you and your older brother. And then a few years later, you all lost him too. Can you tell me just a little bit about what happened to him?
7: So my brother miraculously survived the Vietnam War. And my mom, the warrior that she was able to get him honorably discharged, in part because some of the things he encountered as a black soldier. Her hope was that he would now get back on track as a college graduate eventually. He wanted to go to Kent State. She didn't want him to go to Kent State because in the year or two before, the National Guard had opened fire on protesters at Kent State and had killed four students. Mm-hmm. So the last thing she wanted him to be involved in was anti-war demonstrations. She knew he would be in the middle of that. So she sent him to Wilberforce, where she thought he'd be safe. About 6 weeks after he got there, as we were told, there was a fight between Wilberforce students and Central State students. And for years, we'd been told that there was some kind of a scuffle over a movie on Halloween, which made no sense to me. And my brother was a bystander, and someone shot into the crowd and hit him. For
6: I'm sorry,
7: years.
6: Yeah.
7: Well, thank you for that.
6: That's the story you knew. That's the story that
7: That's
6: you believed.
7: The story.
6: Yeah.
7: That's the story. And it wasn't until I began to write this chapter of the book with the assistance, interestingly enough, of the newly digitized archive of newspaper reports, that I was able to find out a little more. I didn't know that the story had been covered from coast to coast. I didn't know that there was a suspect that had been brought in. I didn't know that the local police said that charges were imminent. And I didn't know that suddenly all that just disappeared until within the last couple of years, where I was able to read about it. And then reading these stories about the possibility of finding some kind of justice and accountability, and then the fact that it just went away, and there was no investigation after that. And then later when my mom tried to, they said that the records had been destroyed. Knowing that she as a mother could do nothing to seek justice for her son, that just broke my heart all over again, because I know how that must have felt. She couldn't protect him, and then she couldn't see to it that justice was served.
6: You know, Kimberly, I've always known that grief is a kind of knowledge, but I've never really been able to articulate what the knowledge is outside of grief itself. And you write a book about a life of seeing, of being able to name things other people couldn't. And so many Black families have experienced in some form or fashion, especially during that time period. It's a common story of investigations that don't make it through fully, or you don't know the full story and you learn things later, or you never learn at all. What did your grief teach you to see?

0: patience in our own life, and that any moment can bring conditions, it can bring a dynamic that you don't see coming and that you cannot protect yourself against. That's, I think, what made it easier for me to see the links between the past that we sometimes want to believe that we are no longer living in and the current moment. So growing up and knowing about lynching, knowing about how successful you can be as a Black business owner, and because of that success, you could lose your life. Or growing up knowing about Tulsa, how a community could survive and thrive, and because of that success, you stand to lose everything. One has to hold on to that sense of loss in order to be appropriately cautious and aware that no matter the fact that you can have a Black family in the White House, you can also, in 10 years or 20 years later, find yourself struggling to actually have the right to vote. I think that sense of, I'm never going to forget how quickly things can turn, is what being woke is all about.
1: If you're just joining us, my guest is legal scholar Kimberly Williams Crenshaw. Her new memoir is called Back Talker, an American memoir. We'll be back shortly. This is Fresh Air.
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1: This is Fresh Air, and my guest is Kimberly Williams Crenshaw. Her new book is called Back Talker, an American Memoir. I'm fast-forwarding now all the way to graduate school. You're in Wisconsin. You have gone through Cornell. You have gone through Harvard Law. And you are sitting down with this important case. And one night, you're trying to figure out how a federal court could look at a Black woman and say that her injury did not exist. You drew an intersection on a legal pad, and you wrote her name at the X. Did you know what you had at that moment when you were trying to find the language to articulate what this woman was experiencing, both as a woman and as a Black person?
0: I had no idea how the framework or the word would travel, especially because it was in the context of trying to create a remedial framework for people who consider themselves very smart judges, but couldn't figure out something that seemed pretty obvious to me. So the idea was simply to use an experience as a metaphor to build understanding into their legal decision making. So their understanding of what Emma DeGraffenried was asking for framed.
1: That is the woman who filed the lawsuit.
0: Yes. And she was working in an industry that was not atypical, you know, in the 70s, 80s, an industry that was structured both by race and by gender. By that I mean there were jobs that were seen as appropriate for people who were Black, and there were jobs that were seen as appropriate for people who were women. But the Black jobs were usually the industrial jobs, the dangerous jobs, the dirty jobs. And the women's jobs were receptionists and secretary and telephone operators. So we're already dealing in an industry that has race and gender structure to it.

0: which is discriminatory. But then on top of it, there was sort of the multiplication of the discrimination because, of course, the black jobs were not appropriate for black people who were women. And the women's jobs, secretary, et cetera, were not appropriate for women who were black. So there was precious little space for a black woman to get hired and to advance, you know, in this industry. When Emma DeGraffenreid said, I am being discriminated against, not just as a black person and not just as a woman, but as a black woman, so I should be able to seek the law's protection against race and gender discrimination. The courts basically said, well, no, you can't do that. This is foul. You can't put two causes of action together to make a claim. Title VII says you can make it on the basis of race or gender. It doesn't say and. So sorry, Emma DeGraffenreid, we can't help you here. And it just blew my mind. I thought, how can these very smart people not get that if you're protected against race discrimination, you're protected against all of it? So I turned to a metaphor basically to say, you judges go through intersections all the time. You're never on one course or another. So in the same way that traffic going north and south sometimes overlaps with traffic going east to west, discrimination on the basis of race sometimes overlaps with discrimination on the basis of gender. The law should provide a protection for that kind of discrimination. So that's where intersectionality came from.
1: Intersectionality has now become a word used to define so much, as you said, and there doesn't seem to be as much controversy, at least now, about it, not as much as critical race theory. And that is another way to describe something that is now very contentious in this moment. It's a graduate level field in legal studies. It has never been taught in K-12 classrooms in this country. I mean, right now, more than 20 states now restrict how critical race theory can be taught. Your That's name right. is on a lot of the legislation. How does it feel to watch a coordinated political movement build itself out of a deliberate misreading of your scholarship?
0: Infuriating, of course. You know, these ideas have been around for decades before they were discovered and weaponized into the moral panic of the moment.
1: And I should have you, I think, define in the simplest way possible critical race theory.
0: Critical race theory is simply the idea that racial power is not always expressed in explicit racist terms, but is and has been embedded in many of our institutions, especially in the law.
1: I also just want to be clear about what has been misinterpreted, because when I hear that state legislatures throughout the country are banning critical race theory for elementary and middle and high schoolers, when you're talking about a study, a theory that law students would learn. Am I right in that?
0: Yes. Well, here's the thing. They're using critical race theory as the subject line for everything that has to do with race. So now that they have successfully said, if you're learning about the Tulsa massacre, that's critical race theory. If you are learning about the way that the Constitution embedded enslavement in it, despite the fact that slavery as a word never appears, that's critical race theory. If you talk about the Montgomery bus boycott and you talk about segregation as an anti-black policy and practice, that is critical race theory. So effectively what they are trying to do with critical race theory is to say that any mention of race that talks about racial disempowerment, that talks about the hierarchies that were created between white people and everybody else, where these ideas are expressed, they are framed as divisive. They are framed as making white children feel bad. They're framed as being un-American even though this is telling a story that is deeply American, and it's a story that involves white people who actually came together with black people and others to fight against these injustices. So it's a storyline that they do not want told.
1: If you're just joining us, my guest is legal scholar Kimberly Williams Crenshaw. Her new memoir is Back Talker, an American memoir. We'll be right back after a short break. This is Fresh Air.
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1: This is Fresh Air, and my guest is Kimberly Williams Crenshaw. Her new book is called Back Talker, an American Memoir. I want to go back to 1991 when President Bush nominated Clarence Thomas to the Supreme Court. And to remind the audience, Anita Hill, she was a law professor at the time. She worked for Thomas at the EEOC, and she testified that he had sexually harassed her. And mainstream feminists defended Hill, but couldn't speak to her race. And black communities, you know, there was this contentious thing that was happening of choosing between race and gender. And you were actually on Hill's prep team. What did the country show you that week when you were working on that prep team?
0: There aren't a lot of moments in my life that I can say that was a disillusioning moment. But the Clarence Thomas and Anita Hill moment, that one really stands out. I was there when Clarence Thomas denounced the hearing as a high-tech lynching for black people who dared to think independently. And I thought, that's not going to fly. People know Clarence Thomas has been an anti-civil rights figure for some time. He's been an anti-woman figure. He's talked negatively about his sister, you know, with all the stereotypes and the tropes of a black welfare queen. And finally, the fact that this was a black woman who was talking about her experiences. There has never been a case on record that I knew of where a black woman's allegation had led to the lynching of anybody. So I thought at that moment, all right, we're ready to rock and roll. Come on, black people. Come on, African-American men. So we put out a call for African-American men to speak up, speak out, talk back. Exactly two African-American men came to the Capitol, and one was Luke Charles Harris, with whom I later founded the African-American Policy Forum. It was just stunning how little was known about the role that black women had historically played in even creating the cause of action called sexual harassment. Many of the early plaintiffs were black women. Black women have experienced sexual harassment at work since we arrived on these shores. So the sensibility that my being an employee in this house, in this firm, or in this governmental office does not give you license to assume that I am sexually available to you. That's very much a part of black women's consciousness and history. It's what Rosa Parks understood. It's why she got her start defending Recy Taylor, who was a black woman who was gang raped. So our whole history of the civil rights movement and fighting anti-blackness had this gendered dimension, but it wasn't one that was told to people. So when Anita Hill came forward, a lot of black people saw her as just representing white women's issues. And therefore, we weren't able to stay together.
1: And then 33 years later, after Anita Hill, you watched Kamala Harris run for president, and something like 92% of Black women voted for her, but the country by and large did not. And when you watched all of that, what did you recognize?
0: The same division that made it difficult for large numbers of African Americans to see in Anita Hill a Black woman, I saw in the white women's vote. So majority of white women did not vote for Anita Hill. They did not see in her a woman who could constitute a repudiation of all of the deeply patriarchal and gendered dimensions of this MAGA movement and candidate, from the horrific things that the current occupant of the White House had said about women, what you can do to them, and the fact that women, you know, had lost the reproductive freedom. But she did not and could not represent that or carry a gender forward commitment to through the election. So I call this intersectional failure. And it's the ways that Black women have not been often seen as representing a set of interests and issues that forward a racial justice agenda. And similarly, you know, Black women have not been embraced by the majority of women. This failure is not only damaging to people of color and to women, it's damaging to our entire republic. This is what we're seeing unfold at this moment.
1: You know, I'm talking to you, Kimberly, the week that the Supreme Court struck down a congressional map that had been drawn to create a second majority Black district under the Voting Rights Act. Clarence Thomas was in the majority there in that 6-3 decision. This summer, our country turns 250, and as America prepares to throw itself a party, what is the right word for what you are carrying right now?
0: Oh, I would say accountability through accurate remembering of our history. There are two things that jump to mind at this moment. I remember when I was at Girls Boys Nation, and you know, this is a program in which 317-year-olds are brought to Washington, D.C. to learn leadership and to become patriots of our country. And I remember they took us to President Washington's plantation, and they tell us what happened there. And what stands out is what is unsaid. The life stories of the people who were owned by our president, who worked those plantations, who served these presidents. And sometimes that service was material. Sometimes that service was, in the case of Jefferson, sexual. And this is all unwritten in the celebratory history that we want to tell. And efforts to recalibrate, to incorporate that, to acknowledge the fact that if there is a mother in this country, it's Black women, because it's through our bodies that the wealth of the nation was able to launch the United States as the global power it actually became. And so later in our history, when Thurgood Marshall was thinking about how he would engage the bicentennial, he wrote a piece, he gave a speech that was later published. And in it, he basically said, when he thinks about celebrating the country we've become, when he thinks about the rights that we take for granted, when he thinks about the legacy that we should be celebrating, it's not what happened in 1776. It's what happened in 1866. It's what happened at the end of the Civil War. It's the remaking of the Republic in a vision that truly celebrates the idea of citizenship that everyone has access to, not based on race, not based on previous condition of servitude. So I think there is a way of celebrating America. It celebrates those who fought for the true America. It celebrates those judges and lawyers and other actors who made good on a promise that we could be better. It is in that frame of mind that I'm going to celebrate their legacy this summer.
1: Kimberly Williams Crenshaw, thank you so much for this book and this conversation.
0: Thank you so much. It's been an honor to be in conversation with you.
1: Pioneering legal scholar Kimberly Williams Crenshaw. Her new book is called Back Talker, an American Memoir. To keep up with what's on the show and get highlights of our interviews, follow us on Instagram at NPR Fresh Air. Fresh Air's executive producer is Sam Brigger. Our technical director and engineer is Audrey Bentham, with engineering help today from Jose Yanis at WDET. Our interviews and reviews are produced and edited by Phyllis Myers, Anne-Marie Baldonado, Lauren Krenzel, Teresa Madden, Monique Nazareth, Thea Challoner, Susan Yakundi, Anna Bauman, and Nico Gonzalez-Whistler. Our digital media producer is Molly C.B. Nesper. Roberta Shorrock directs the show. With Terry Gross, I'm Tanya Mosley.

0: 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And from BritBox, taking viewers to worlds of drama, romance, and scandal with new original period dramas, featuring the other Bennett sister from the world of Jane Austen. Streaming at Brit.
1: 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But first, a check of your midday forecast for you on your Tuesday. Keep the umbrella handy this afternoon as scattered showers and thunderstorms are likely with a high of 63. Then showers, possibly a thunderstorm before midnight. Then a chance of some overnight showers with a low of 46. Mostly cloudy tomorrow. A slight chance of some afternoon showers and a high near 62. Cloudy tomorrow night with a low of 43. 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
5: 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We're stabilizing the situation so commerce can flow again, but we expect the world to step up.
6: A new shift in the U.S. strategy in the war with Iran to try to open the Strait of Hormuz.
7: It's Tuesday, May 5th, and this is All Things Considered from NPR News.
6: I'm Elsa Chang.
7: And I'm Mary Louise Kelly. After a key Supreme Court ruling, Alabama lawmakers are racing to redraw the state's congressional map.
8: It's about who gets heard in the nation's capital and who doesn't. Who gets heard in our democracy and who doesn't.
6: Also, teams in Gaza are working to recover bodies that are still buried under rubble.
7: NPR's Anas Baba has been watching those efforts.
9: The rescue team just managed to recover the first body. And the family members recognized and identified him from his own jacket.
6: Those stories after this news.
10: Live from NPR News, I'm Lakshmi Singh. U.S. Secretary of State Marco Rubio is running the White House briefing this hour. Reporters are peppering him with questions about the U.S. and Iran's dueling blockades in the Strait of Hormuz. Rubio defends the administration's attempt to guide commercial ships through the strategically important global oil shipping route.
11: This is not an offensive operation. This is a defensive operation. And what that means is very simple. There's no shooting unless we're shot at first. Okay, we're not attacking them. We're not. But if they're attacking us or they're attacking a ship, you need to respond to that. You're not going to let some fast boat come up on a ship and shoot it up.
10: Rubio is the first to fill in for White House Press Secretary Caroline Leavitt, who's on maternity leave. He engaged with reporters from a broad range of news organizations and at times joked with the media over his attempt to stick to White House briefing protocol. Rubio also repeatedly credited President Trump on foreign policy matters. Rubio is one of the key members of this administration, widely viewed as a likely contender for the 2028 Republican presidential nomination. Vice President J.D. Vance is another. Vance was voting today in Ohio's Republican primary for governor. He's also scheduled to visit Iowa. In the fallout of the war and rising fuel prices, air travel is getting more expensive. NPR's Stephen Bazaha has that story.
12: An international flight, on average, cost about $150 more than it did a year ago. Some flights and destinations are up a lot more, like a ticket to London going up about $350. This is also causing some in the United States to change their travel plans. Lee Collins was flying back to Atlanta after visiting family in D.C. and said he is not planning a summer vacation trip.
13: As of now, no, not really. Because like I said, air travel is very expensive. So it's going to be a staycation this year.
12: Airfare hikes are due to the price of jet fuel nearly doubling since the start of the year due to the war against Iran and its proxies. Stephen Bisaha, NPR News.
10: Civil rights organizations have filed a new class action lawsuit to pause a 2023 Texas immigration enforcement law from taking effect next week. Texas Public Radio's Maria Navarro reports.
14: What's known as Senate Bill 4 makes entering Texas illegally from another country a state-level crime. It then allows local and state law enforcement to arrest, detain, and remove individuals suspected of doing so. The law is set to go into effect May 15th after surviving previous challenges in court. The Texas Civil Rights Project, the American Civil Liberties Union, and other groups argue SB 4 is unconstitutional since immigration enforcement is solely under the jurisdiction of the federal government. They also say the law will lead to the separation of families, racial profiling, and turn police and judges into immigration agents. I'm Maria Navarro in San Antonio.
10: From Washington, this is NPR News. Georgia officials are attempting to block the Justice Department from getting hold of the full roster of thousands of volunteers and staffers who worked the 2020 election that President Trump alleges was rigged against him. The DOJ's request went public yesterday when Fulton County officials filed a motion challenging the subpoena. Pennsylvania is suing the artificial intelligence company Character AI, alleging that the chatbot has been illegally practicing medicine. NPR's John Ruwitch with more.
15: Pennsylvania says an investigation found that AI chatbot characters on Character AI claimed to be licensed medical professionals. It says some acted like psychiatrists available to discuss mental health symptoms. In one case, the state says a chatbot falsely stated it was licensed in Pennsylvania and even provided an invalid license number. According to a Gallup poll last month, a quarter of Americans have used an AI tool or chatbot for health information or advice. The lawsuit alleges that the company is engaged in the unauthorized practice of medicine. It's seeking a court injunction against the practice. Pennsylvania's Department of State Secretary Al Schmidt says they'll continue to take action to protect the public from misleading or unlawful practices, whether they come from humans or emerging technologies. John Ruwitch, NPR News.
10: It's May 5th, Cinco de Mayo, marking the anniversary of Mexican troops' 1862 victory over invading French forces at the Battle of Puebla, not to be confused with Mexican Independence Day, which is in September. In the U.S., communities stage Cinco de Mayo parades, reenactments, block parties, and other festivities to celebrate Mexican culture. This is NPR News.
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7: Is All Things Considered from NPR News. I'm Mary Louise Kelly in Washington.
6: And I'm Elsa Chang in Culver City, California. There is a shift in the U.S. strategy in the war with Iran, and U.S. officials are eager to talk about it. It's dubbed Project Freedom. The new strategy is an effort to open up the Strait of Hormuz to commercial shipping. The strait has effectively been shut down by Iran for about 2 months now. And today, Pentagon officials said that this effort by the U.S. is temporary. And that despite some attacks on U.S. vessels, the ceasefire with Iran is still holding. For more, we're joined now by NPR Pentagon correspondent Tom Bowman. Hi, Tom.
18: Hey, Elsa.
6: Okay, so we've already been hearing a lot from U.S. officials on this latest effort to basically end this whole stalemate with Iran over the Strait of Hormuz. What do we know at this point?
18: Well, Defense Secretary Pete Hegseth and Joint Chiefs Chairman General Dan Kane held a briefing today, and Hegseth said the U.S. military has basically cleared a lane in the Strait of Hormuz so cargo ships can start moving, and there are U.S. battleships, warplanes, helicopters, helicopters, drones offering protection, which the secretary called a, quote, red, white, and blue dome. But Iran is still shooting drones and missiles. It hit a South Korean ship and also fired on U.S. warships without effect. The Pentagon says it knocked out Iranian missiles and drones. And you're right, the U.S. is saying the ceasefire is holding despite these attacks that General Kane said do not meet the threshold of violating the ceasefire and returning to, of course, major combat operations. And he said attacks above that threshold will be determined by someone above his pay grade. Iran, meanwhile, Elsa said it still controls the strait and said any ships that don't pass through its approved routes will face a, quote, decisive response.
6: Okay, I'm still a little confused here. Iran is still shooting. What about the ships that are stuck inside the Gulf? Like, are they even moving at this point?
18: You know, not at this point. So far, just two U.S. flagships have crossed through the Strait of Hormuz on Monday. I reached out to a couple of industry groups, and they had the same response. It's just too dangerous, they believe. And until they are confident Iran will not shoot at the ships, or if there's a solid peace agreement with the U.S., they doubt you'll see many or any cargo ships moving. There were some 1,500 ships stuck in the Persian Gulf, and get this, 1,000 of them are large ocean-going ships, such as oil tankers.
6: Well, listening to these officials talk, it sounds like the Pentagon is just hoping that these ships will start moving through the Strait of Hormuz, and that other countries will jump in and somehow help protect those cargo ships. Am I understanding this right?
18: Yeah, that's the sense I got listening to the briefing. I wouldn't say it was a plea, but it was clearly a hope that the cargo vessels would start to sail through the strait and allies would join this dome of protection. Let's listen to both Secretary Hegseth and General Kane.
5: This is a temporary mission for us. As I've said before, the world needs this waterway a lot more than we do. We're stabilizing the situation so commerce can flow again, but we expect the world to step up. At the appropriate time and soon, we will hand responsibility back to you.
19: Commercial vessels that transit through the area will see, hear, and frankly feel U.S. combat power around them on the sea, in the skies, and on the radio. And as of this morning, as was mentioned prior, two U.S. flag merchant vessels have transited, and we anticipate more to transit over the coming days.
18: Now, European allies led by the British and French have talked about getting involved to keep the Strait of Hormuz open, but only after a permanent ceasefire. So no sense they'll join anytime soon. And as I just pointed out from talking to shipping industry officials, they don't anticipate any cargo vessels moving in the coming days.
6: But wait, Tom, wasn't it only a few weeks ago when President Trump was saying Iran blocking the Strait of Hormuz was not a problem for the U.S. alone to solve and that it was up to allies to take back control, right?
18: Right. But as we all know, with gas prices going up, diesel and fertilizer prices going up, it's definitely a problem for the U.S. as well. And there's no sense that this red, white, and blue dome will relieve this economic headache anytime soon.
6: That is NPR's Tom Bowman. Thank you, Tom.
18: You're welcome.
7: Here in the U.S., southern states controlled by Republicans are now moving to change their congressional maps after last week's Supreme Court ruling, which further gutted the Voting Rights Act. The Tennessee legislature started a special session for redistricting today. There's also legislative action in Montgomery, Alabama, which is where we find NPR's Debbie Elliott. Hey there, Deb.
20: Hi, Mary Louise.
7: So tell me about this special session in Alabama. I gather it started yesterday. What are they trying to do?
20: You know, after the Supreme Court last week effectively removed race as a consideration for drawing congressional district lines in Louisiana, the Republican-controlled legislature here in Alabama moved to try to revert back to maps they drew back in 2023. Now, federal courts later found those maps discriminated against black voters and instead created new congressional maps. That resulted in the state getting a second black Democrat in Congress. The courts at that time also banned Alabama from redistricting again until after the 2030 census. So the legislation that's moving through the State House this week is basically a mechanism that would impose those old maps, and this is what you should listen to, only if the courts lift that ban. So Alabama's Attorney General has asked the Supreme Court to do just that.
7: So much to keep track of. What has the debate been like there in Alabama?
20: You know, at a hearing this morning, the House sponsor of the bill, Republican Representative Chris Pringle, faced some questions about whether this was about taking away representation from Black citizens, who make up a little over a quarter of the state's population. Democrat Napoleon Bracey sounded very skeptical that conditions had changed in 3 years' time. Let's listen to a bit of his questioning of Pringle.
0: Back then, that map was deemed not in the best interest of Black people in the state of Alabama, right? And then now, all of a sudden, if the Supreme Court says something different, the same racist map that was struck down will come back to life and all of a sudden not be racist anymore?
21: Like I said, all this bill does is provide an opportunity for the citizens in the affected districts to cast their vote for the candidate of their choosing.
20: Legislative leaders insist this is not about race, but about the majority party reflecting the will of Alabama's conservative voters.
22: The will of the voters. How are voters responding to all this?
20: You know, at the committee hearing today, every single public speaker voiced opposition and framed the bill as a setback for racial progress in Alabama, and many of them noting the rich civil rights history here, right? That sentiment was also echoed outside the State House. There was a rally where you can hear here people were very fired up.
8: We won't go back!
23: We won't go back!
8: We won't go back!
20: Leading that chant, Mary Louise, is Democratic Congresswoman Terry Sewell from Selma. She's the first Black woman elected to Congress in Alabama.
8: This is not about party politics. This is about whether communities like ours can elect leaders who understand their lived experience and fight for their needs. It's about who gets heard in the nation's capital and who doesn't. Who gets heard in our democracy, and who doesn't?
22: Deb, there is a clock ticking here. Alabama's primary is coming right up 2 weeks from today, if I'm not mistaken. That'll go ahead?
20: Right. The Secretary of State, it will go as planned. The legislation only creates a path for a special election later, should the courts allow Alabama to change its map. It's on track for passage here in the legislature, where Republicans hold the supermajority. But civil rights groups are watching closely to the debate and are likely to challenge the outcome in the courts.
22: NPR's Debbie Elliott reporting in Montgomery, Alabama. Thank you, Deb.
20: You're welcome.
6: Florida's attorney general is investigating a proposed attraction in Orlando called Sloth World. More than 30 wild sloths imported to Florida for the exhibit have died. And a local zoo is now trying to keep the remaining 10 sloths alive. Molly Durig with Central Florida Public Media reports.
24: It feels like a typical afternoon at the Central Florida Zoo and Botanical Gardens. The African hornbills are calling and kids are playing at the splash pad. But behind the scenes, something not so typical for this zoo is happening. Around the clock in an off-limits quarantine area, animal care teams are tending to the delicate needs of about a dozen sudden arrivals, sloths.
25: Every hour, every one of them is getting checked on, and it's just kind of this continual routine, hour after hour after hour.
24: That's zoo CEO Richard Glover talking about the sloths the zoo recently took in. They're tree dwellers, known for their slow movements and metabolism. Sloth World's owners used AI-generated visuals of people getting up close to the animals to promote the exhibit that never opened. State records show they imported dozens of sloths from South America. Inside Climate News broke the news of the sloths' deaths last month. At this point, at least 34 have died, including now three of the sloths the zoo took in.
25: It's been a struggle. They all came in with quite a few things wrong with them.
24: Mineral deficiencies, dehydration, diarrhea. Necropsies show the presence of two viral infections. One veterinarian says they were likely triggered by extreme stress and cold temperatures. Sam Troll is with the Sloth Institute in Costa Rica, which analyzed the necropsies.
26: I think the most concerning aspect is that everything they did, minus the animal abuse, it was legal.
24: Sloth World's owners were allowed to import the sloths under Florida law. Keeping them alive requires an extremely specific diet of fresh leaves from certain trees. Troll says sloths are so delicate and have a slim chance of survival in captivity.
26: Why are we doing something that's definitely going to doom them to death?
24: Sloth World's owners did not respond to requests for comment. Florida Governor Ron DeSantis said he was shocked to hear the attraction was ever planned.
1: It was kind of surprising to me to see just that that was even an issue, that that would even be an attraction. Honestly, I was surprised to see that.
24: As state prosecutors investigate Sloth World's owners, the zoo's medical team is working to try and keep the remaining 10 sloths alive. For NPR News, I'm Molly Durig in Orlando.
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2: This is your WSIU Almanac for Tuesday, May 5th. I'm Leah Lerner. On this day in 1891, Carnegie Hall opens in New York City, formerly known as Music Hall. The Illinois Department of Agriculture kicks off the 19th season of the Illinois Product Farmers Market, Thursday, May 7th from 3:30 to 7 at the Shed on the Illinois State Fairgrounds. 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The 2026 Old King Cole Festival is this week, beginning Thursday through Sunday in downtown West Frankfort. 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
6: From NPR News, this is All Things Considered. I'm Elsa Chang.
22: And I'm Mary Louise Kelly. In Gaza, many bodies are still buried under rubble. Crews have begun efforts to recover those bodies, including victims from one of the war's deadliest Israeli attacks back in late 2024. NPR investigated the attack on an apartment building in Gaza and mapped a family tree of 132 relatives killed there. An Israeli military commander told NPR the army would not have struck the building if it knew it was full of people. It took more than a year for survivors to be able to recover some of the bodies. NPR's reporter in Gaza, Anas Baba, witnessed the recovery efforts. He sends this report and a warning. It includes graphic descriptions of these bodies.
9: An Israeli drone buzzes over a sea of debris. This all used to be homes. Many collapsed into mass graves. Until now, families have been searching for the bodies of their loved ones with their bare hands. Now, a crew has arrived with a huge orange excavator. This machine is digging through a mountain of heavy rubble in the destroyed town of Beit Lahia, a five-story apartment building destroyed in an Israeli attack. More than 100 extended family members crushed inside. Ola Abu Nasser survived.
11: Since the massacre about a year and a half ago, we've been dreaming every day of the moment we could recover the martyrs, honor them, and bury them.
9: Ola documented all the victims from her family, from a 79-year-old grandfather to a six-week-old baby girl.
10: Many of the bodies were recovered from the rubble on the same day of the attack, but other bodies still remain deep under rubble. The UN says more than 80% of Gaza's buildings were damaged or destroyed during the war. Gaza's civil defense team picked this site to be one of their first recovery efforts. Iyad Abu Jarrat is in charge of the crew. Every day, 10 to 15 families call me, he says. They beg for help recovering bodies. But there is only one functioning excavator in Gaza for this kind of work, the Red Cross says. A second excavator was repaired recently. An Israeli security official who was not authorized to speak publicly told NPR that allowing more heavy machinery into Gaza poses security sensitivities, and Israel prevents major rehabilitation efforts until Hamas is disarmed. The recovery effort here is just the beginning.
12: This is how most of the excavation here in Gaza are going. Slowly, slowly. There is tons and tons of cement that needs to be moved away, which is an overload for the excavator.
10: When the machine turns off, the gruesome work begins. 20 rescue workers drop to their knees, leaning into the cracks, smelling the air to get closer to the corpses. After 90 minutes, they find the first one. The rescue team just managed to recover the first body. Shawqi Abu Nasr, he's 60 years old. And the family members recognized and identified him from his own jacket. What we have here is only, it's only clothes, bones. Most of the body is burned and shattered into pieces. The crew zips open each body bag for family members to identify the victims. It's mostly skeletons inside their clothing. There are no DNA tests here. There is only the survivor's eye. Ola helps with the identification.
13: It's like you're searching for a needle in a haystack. We wait for the moment they say they found someone. Our hearts tighten. Who could this body be?
10: A huge crowd gathers to watch. But by the end of the day, they only manage to pull four bodies from the debris. The orange excavator stays here overnight, parked on top of the ruins. The next day, the engine roars to life. The excavator digs deeper into the heart of the collapsed building. The crew finds more victims, exactly as they were in the last moments of their life.
12: The rescue crews just found out another body, and from the clothes we can say that she's a woman. She was sleeping on her mattress, covered in her blanket, red blanket. Oh my God. The body is with a baby. She's a mother with her baby between her arms.
10: Ola cries as her brother's body is pulled from the rubble. 16-year-old Ayman.
13: His hair is there, his glasses. Oh, God, brother.
10: She identifies him only by his hair and a broken pair of glasses still on his skull. By the end of day two, the crew recovered 20 more skeletons. On day three, the final search day, another 26 bodies are found. That leaves 20 more missing under the rubble. Ola's father, Mu'in Abu Nasr, sits in the ruins. His brother's body wasn't found.
14: I couldn't say goodbye. I couldn't help, and I feel helpless.
10: Another survivor is 29-year-old Aya Abu Nasr. My cousins, my aunt's daughters, my uncle's sons and daughters, everyone I love. No one is left, she says. Gaza health officials count more than 73,000 Palestinians killed in Israeli strikes. Thousands more are still believed to be missing in the rubble of their homes. I never understood what the word genocide meant until my entire family was killed, all at once, Aya says. Israel denies the accusations of genocide. It says its campaign in Gaza was necessary to defeat Hamas after the militant group killed more than 1,200 people in Israel on October 7, 2023. NPR's investigation of the Israeli strike on the Abu Nasser family home found it was one of the deadliest of the war. Satellite imagery shows that weeks after the strike that destroyed the Abu Nasser family building, there was more Israeli bombing. It nearly erased the rest of the neighborhood. Family members and rescue workers recite prayers at the end of the search effort. They stand in a line next to 50 white body bags lined up on the dirt. Then they go to the cemetery. The survivors dig new graves and lower into them bags of bones, bags that weigh almost nothing and that mean everything to them. Anas Baba, NPR News, Northern Gaza.
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7: Pentagon Chief Pete Hegseth says a U.S. effort to escort commercial ships through the Strait of Hormuz is meant to be temporary.
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0: 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I'm Mary Louise Kelly.
1: And I'm Ilse Chang. Coming up, Health Secretary Robert F. Kennedy Jr. wants to wean Americans off antidepressant medications like Prozac and Zoloft.
2: Too many patients begin treatment without a clear understanding of the risks and how long they will stay on these drugs or how to come off of them.
0: Now news.
3: Live from NPR News in Culver City, California, I'm Dwayne Brown. The Trump administration says a fragile ceasefire with Iran is holding despite attacks on U.S. forces in the Strait of Hormuz and on the United Arab Emirates. The Pentagon says the U.S. blockade targeting ships trying to navigate Iranian ports remains in effect and has been attacked at least 10 times by Iranian forces. Secretary of Defense Pete Hegseth says the U.S. military is not retaliating.
4: American forces won't need to enter Iranian waters or airspace. It's not necessary. We're not looking for a fight, but Iran also cannot be allowed to block innocent countries and their goods from an international waterway.
3: So far, only two American flag merchant vessels have been able to navigate the strait this week. Today, Secretary of State Marco Rubio said the U.S. is aiming to, quote, go back to the way it was before the conflict began. The watchdog group for the electrical grid has issued its highest level of warning. And as NPR's Rebecca Hersher tells us, that warning focuses on AI data centers.
5: The warning comes from the North American Electric Reliability Corporation, a nonprofit that tracks the reliability and security of the continent's electrical grid. It says that electricity demand from data centers could overload the electrical grid. Data centers are the engines that power artificial intelligence tools, as well as cryptocurrency mining. They use a lot of electricity, and their demands on the electrical grid change second by second. The warning notes that such rapid oscillations can overload the grid, causing blackouts. The group is asking grid operators and utilities to share information about data center effects to inform future federal rules on the topic. Rebecca Hersher, NPR News.
3: Oil prices fell slightly today. Stocks rallied on Wall Street. This is NPR. The Romanian government has fallen after a no-confidence vote in parliament. The pro-European Union prime minister had only been in power for less than a year, as Terry Schultz reports.
6: Outgoing Prime Minister Ilia Bolojan took office pledging to reduce both the power of the far right and Romania's budget deficit, which is the largest in the 27-country European Union. But the austerity measures Bolojan undertook sparked anger in the Social Democrat Party, which holds the most seats in parliament. They quit the four-party government last month and called for the prime minister to resign. When he refused, the Social Democrats teamed up with the far-right opposition to get enough votes to win the no-confidence motion. Now centrist President Nicolae Dan is expected to convene political parties to negotiate on forming a new government, possibly under another politician from Bolojan's Liberal Party. Romania's currency, the lei, dropped to a record low against the euro ahead of the vote. For NPR News, I'm Terry Schultz in Brussels.
3: Well, tensions between the U.S. and Iran around the Strait of Hormuz is keeping gas and oil prices at the highest level since 2022. Oil prices are down slightly from yesterday's peak, but still above $100 a barrel. The cost was closer to $70 a barrel before the war began. AAA says consumers are paying an average of $4.50 a gallon. But in many parts of the country, the price is much higher than average. In California, more than $6. Economists say gas prices will stay high through the summer. 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
12: From NPR News, this is All Things Considered. I'm Elsa Chang in Culver City, California.
0: And I'm Mary Louise Kelly in Washington. Health Secretary Robert F. Kennedy Jr. has announced new initiatives to wean Americans off of commonly used antidepressant medications like Prozac and Zoloft. Kennedy made the announcements at a day

0: effects. And he's also in the past claimed, without any evidence, I should add, that these meds cause gun violence. Here's Kennedy speaking at the summit yesterday.
1: Too many patients begin treatment without a clear understanding of the risks and how long they will stay on these drugs or how to come off of them.
0: And, you know, the summit was focused on highlighting the harms of psychiatric medications. People speaking before Kennedy talked about being on some of these meds for years, some of them starting in childhood or teenage, and not just on antidepressants like Prozac and Zoloft, which belong to a group of drugs called SSRIs. Some of them were also on antipsychotic medications, ADHD medications like Adderall, and some of them on a combination of these drugs, and they described lasting side effects like feeling emotionally numb, having sexual dysfunction, feeling suicidal. And they said that their providers had either discouraged them from getting off of the drugs or did not guide them on how to wean safely. And that was the premise of those announcements from Kennedy.
2: Okay, so this argument from Kennedy that we shouldn't have so many people on antidepressants for so long, what does the evidence say to that?
0: So, you know, the side effects can be serious for many people, and experts agree on that, but they also say that many, many people still benefit from taking SSRIs. Dr. Vera Foyer is a child and adolescent psychiatrist and chief clinical officer at the nonprofit Child Mind Institute in New York, and she says that many of her patients were kids and their families have thanked her for prescribing an antidepressant.
3: And I've had parents hug me, you know, on the street. Thank you for convincing me for putting my child. I feel like I have my child back. They're like thriving. They're doing well.
0: And, you know, she does add that only a minority, about 8 to 10% of kids who have a mental health condition need medication. For the rest, you know, talk therapy is enough, which I should add can be really hard to access for a variety of reasons. However, Vera Foyer also said that people who do want to come off the meds should be supported and guided to do that with a careful weaning process. And Kennedy is trying to support that.
2: So what are these new initiatives? Let's circle back to those to help people gradually come off antidepressants.
0: Yeah, so Kennedy said the Federal Health Department will roll out trainings and clinical guidelines for providers to guide them on how to help patients taper from the drugs safely. The Center for Medicare and Medicaid Services will expand access to alternative forms of treatment like talk therapy. And the Health Department also published a Dear Colleague letter to providers acknowledging that meds can play a role. But when they are prescribing meds, they said, you know, talk over the risks carefully and engage patients in decision making.
2: And just briefly, how are mental health care providers reacting?
0: You know, they're supportive of any efforts to improve training on prescribing and weaning people off, but they disagree that this mental health crisis that the U.S. is facing is a problem of over-medicalization and over-prescribing.
2: That is NPR's Ritu Chatterjee. Thank you very much.
0: My pleasure.
4: The final class of students at the first permanent Jewish institution of higher learning in America will graduate this weekend. The school is called Hebrew Union College, and it's not closing, but it will no longer offer classes in the city where it was founded. Tana Weingartner with member station WVXU in Cincinnati has our story.
5: It's a quiet spring afternoon on the green lawn of Hebrew Union College Jewish Institute of Religion in Cincinnati. Gone are the boisterous students playing frisbee that Rabbi Laura Baum experienced when she arrived from her home state of Connecticut 2 decades ago.
6: I loved being a student here. It was a really fantastic decision.
5: Soon, there will be no students here at all. The 151-year-old school will graduate and ordain its final 4 rabbis this weekend. Reform Judaism in North America was founded in Cincinnati in the 1870s, and Hebrew Union College, or HUC, is the country's largest Reform rabbinical seminary. It has 3 other campuses in New York, Los Angeles, and Jerusalem, but Cincinnati is the birthplace.
6: I think there's value in Jewish learning and the training of future rabbis not just happening on the coasts. So I definitely am sad to see it close.
5: 4 years ago, the college announced it would shutter its graduate school and stop ordaining rabbis in Cincinnati because of low enrollment and a large financial deficit. Hebrew Union College President Andrew Rehfeld says it was a painful but necessary decision. He says the school couldn't afford to maintain 3 separate domestic residential rabbinical programs. And it's not just HUC.
7: All of our rabbinical seminaries have seen a general decline since the beginning of the century. So the last 25 years, We're down by about 4%.

0: 40%.
1: It's not just happening in Judaism either. He says it's part of a broader trend.
0: Liberal Judaism, like other liberal religions, including liberal Christianity, is seeing a contraction, significant contraction. And we are just taking the steps that we have to manage this institution responsibly.
1: A 2025 study by the Autra Center for Rabbinic Innovation reports smaller and non-denominational schools held steady or grew modestly in recent decades, but enrollment in those places has plateaued in the last 5 years.
0: We seem to be stabilizing at between 20 and 25. We are now seeing an uptick this coming year, and we hope that that sustains itself, because we train not just rabbis, but also cantors, nonprofit managers, and also Jewish educators.
1: He says some smaller classes in the last few years may be related to the October 7th attacks on Israel and the war in Gaza, because first-year students are required to study on the Jerusalem campus. HUC has made cuts elsewhere, too. It downsized its New York and L.A. campuses last year. Faculty, staff, and alumni across the country protested the Cincinnati decision. Ohio's attorney general has taken legal action to keep certain assets, including religious artifacts, from leaving the state. Rehfeld calls the lawsuit unfounded because students will still come to Cincinnati to do research at the archives and library, which are home to one of the world's largest collections of Jewish printed material.
2: We're sad, and we're also really proud. We're proud of what Cincinnati has built.
1: Danielle Minson is CEO of the Jewish Federation of Cincinnati.
2: For 150 years, Cincinnati, you know, rabbis trained in Cincinnati didn't just pass through. They connected with congregations and our agencies and our schools, and they carry what they built here into every community that they serve across the country.
1: Minson says although HUC's rabbinical program may no longer be offered at its Cincinnati campus, it's not the end of an era, just the end of this chapter. For NPR News, I'm Tana Weingartner in Cincinnati.

0: You're listening to All Things Considered from NPR News. A lot of the South is facing drought. In parts of North Florida, the drought is considered exceptional. That's the worst category on the federal scale. Water is disappearing from some rivers, some lakes, and that is creating a unique challenge for some of the state's most famous inhabitants. Regan McCarthy of member station WFSU reports.
1: See, there's 1, 2, 3, 4, 5, 6, 7.
2: Michael Hill is counting alligators.
3: I think this one here has part of his tail missing.
2: Really?
3: I think, unless it's just the way he's curled it.
2: The gators are lined up side by side, almost like lounge chairs at a pool. As we move closer, several slide into what looks like a small pond.
3: This is the last of the water.
2: We're standing on the now mostly dried and cracked floor of Sneed's Smokehouse Lake, not far from Monticello, a small North Florida town. The lake is part of the headwaters for the Osceola River, which, at least in this area, is also dry.
3: So that's why there's so many alligators, is all this water has gone this direction. We could probably walk all the way along the riverbank here without getting our feet wet.
2: I count at least 41 alligators. Hill says there are even more on the other side of a line of trees. Hill knows this area well. He's a retired biologist who worked to restore this lake through his job with the state. He says besides the lack of rain, one reason for low water levels is that some has seeped into the Floridan aquifer below. That aquifer is one of the most productive in the world. It sits under Florida, as well as parts of Georgia, South Carolina, Alabama, and even some of Mississippi. It's where most of Florida gets its drinking water.
4: I'm on a well. I'm scared on the well. I know where the aquifer is. Look at my pond, how low it is.
2: Lori Kelly sells meat and produce at the Tallahassee Farmers Market. She has a farm in Havana, Florida.
4: You look at all the ponds in our area, we're very, very low. It all goes into play. I do not want to have to redo a new well.
2: Experts say they understand why Kelly's concerned about her well. It all depends on how deep it is. Disappearing water can be linked to lower levels in the aquifer. But that's typically just the surface level. Ming Yi is a professor studying hydrology at Florida State University. He says there's a deeper part of the aquifer where most municipal wells get their water. It works kind of like a sponge.
5: And if you squeeze it, you're going to have some water coming out. But eventually, if there's no supply of water or recharge to the aquifer, the water will be gone.
2: But he says that's not a concern yet. Back at the lake, Hill is still counting alligators.
3: You can count another 20, so 61.
6: Yeah.
2: Hill says drought is normal, and eventually these empty lakes and rivers will fill back up.
3: Quarter inch, half inch rains, that's nothing. We need some 4-inch rains and 6-inch rains.
2: And that could be coming. The Atlantic hurricane season starts in June, and while initial forecasts are calling for slightly below normal activity, meteorologists say a tropical storm could do a lot to push the area's rainfall into more normal levels. For NPR News, I'm Regan McCarthy in Tallahassee.

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5: This is All Things Considered from NPR News. I'm Mary Louise Kelly.
0: And I'm Elsa Chang. Science advocates celebrated a rare bipartisan victory early this year. Congress restored billions of dollars of research money to the federal budget, reversing cuts proposed by the Trump administration. But these same advocates now say the administration is finding other ways to withhold that money. NPR's Katia Riddle explains.
6: When the Trump administration tried to slow or delay billions of dollars in funding for the National Institutes of Health, longtime former NIH employee Jeremy Berg took it personally.
7: NIH has been part of my life for the past going on five decades.
6: Berg has had a lot of different roles at the NIH, including 8 years as a director at one of the agency's major research institutes. He credits the institution with fostering much of the progress in biomedical research in the past few decades, things like mapping the human genome, major advances in cancer care, or new therapies for HIV and AIDS. Berg recalls something a Republican senator once told him about the agency.
7: He used to refer to it not just as the crown jewel in biomedical research, but as the crown jewel in the federal government. And I think one can make a pretty strong case for that.
6: That's why when NIH came under attack from the Trump administration, Berg took it upon himself to become a watchdog for the agency. In 2026, Berg says the budget may look intact on paper, but the NIH has switched the strategy to making fewer grants with more money over more years. Berg says it's an accounting shift that means fewer scientists are getting grants.
7: There's a lot of pain and a lot of science that isn't going to get done.
6: Berg's analysis shows 2,300 new grants made at one point in 2026, half of the number at the same point in the previous year. Berg is not the only former NIH employee that's taken on this role. Elizabeth Genexi was a program officer at the NIH for 22 years.
8: I'm sadly watching the agency where I worked for so many years be dismantled.
6: She left because she feared being let go under this administration. Genexi recently analyzed something on the NIH website called forecasts, areas of research the agency would like to fund. It gives direction to scientists who are applying for research money.
8: There are tons of them starting from last year in 2025 that are still sitting as forecasts and were never published.
6: Genexi's research shows that of 336 NIH funding forecasts still listed as open, 205 were already past their promised posting date with no full announcement ever published. It's a way, she says, of giving the illusion that these opportunities still exist, even though they may never materialize. All of this delay trickles down to scientists like Rachel Siriani. She's at the University of Massachusetts Chan Medical School looking at the NIH website.
9: Okay, this was submitted in February, and
6: Sirianni is a cancer researcher. She's checking on a grant she submitted months ago. Now the date for its review has been pushed back.
9: And so the chances of that grant being funded in 2026 are basically zero.
6: Sirianni works on pediatric cancer. She's had to delay or end a lot of her work because of this NIH funding loss. In her lab, she looks at one bench that is full of equipment, reagent bottles and pipettes.
9: This particular bench was occupied by a member of my laboratory that was doing drug screening studies that, unfortunately, I had to both lay that person off and close that line of research entirely in my lab. I can't bring myself to clear his bench. It makes me sad.
6: Sirianni works on finding solutions specifically for cancer in children that has metastasized to the surfaces of the brain and the spinal cord.
9: It's thin and it's across the soft tissues of the brain and spinal cord, so there isn't really a consistent neurosurgical solution to that cancer complication.
6: One line of research she was working on, a promising combination of drugs.
9: Kind of like a 1-2 punch, where we could put the two drugs together and see that they were dramatically more potent.
6: She had to end this work when the funding dried up. In response to her concerns and those laid out by other researchers in this story, a spokesperson from HHS, Andrew Nixon, acknowledged the slowdown in funding, but blamed it on the Democrats. Nixon wrote that, quote, timelines have returned to typical funding patterns, unquote. Sirianni says, for her, it's too late. She doesn't see how she'll be able to restart this study.
9: That means that the therapeutic development work that taxpayers previously invested in is now hitting a brick wall. And, you know, even as just a citizen of the country, this frustrates me. It's a loss of investment. It's a loss of momentum for the families that have children that are affected by these tumors. Every month, every week, that matters to them.
6: Saving kids with cancer is a goal that U.S. scientists have advanced significantly in recent decades. Sirianni says in order to keep those breakthroughs coming, the federal government has to continue investing in science. Katie Riddle, NPR News.
5: NPR Music received more than 6,000 entries to this year's Tiny Desk contest. Now it is down to just 5. We are meeting the 5 finalists this week on All Things Considered. Here's one of the judges, NPR Music's Robin Hilton.
10: Yeah, I want to play an entry that we got from a group out of Miami called Les Green and the Swayzes. The song they sent in is called Long Story Short. And this is a 6-piece band with a real old-school soul and R&B sound.

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1: Well, front and center, you've got Les Green's voice. It is such a huge sound. It's a classic sound. And the whole thing unfolds. If you watch the video, they shot it in what looks like a small living room. But they make it feel, honestly, like a giant amphitheater. I mean, the horns are killing it. And they're doing this while sitting back on a couch. They're sitting down. Les Green's performance also absolutely off the hook. He starts off sitting in an office chair and he's kind of swiveling back and forth while he's singing. But then early on, he very seamlessly gets up, kicks the chair out of the way, and he just brings it. What do you want from me? I'm standing here waiting for you. I know what I want and I know that it's you and I know the energy from me. Baby, don't you know that? He's got a wardrobe change at one point. Again, it's like a big Vegas show or something. By far, it was one of the most memorable performances and songs that we got. We were also really moved by the note that Les Green included with his entry. He said, "The world has so much darkness going on, and this song is like a bright fairy tale for me. It takes you out of reality for 5 minutes and lets you scream all the pain and emotion out."

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0: Also way up, gas prices. We'll check on how American families are navigating this wartime economy.
2: It's Tuesday, May 5th, and this is All Things Considered from NPR News.
0: I'm Mary Louise Kelly.
2: And I'm Elsa Chang. Ahead this hour, a lawsuit in Pakistan aims to bring down the price of menstrual products there.
9: They're 40% more expensive, and all of that money is just, we're just being ripped off of that money.
0: Also, big changes ahead for the U.S. Forest Service, including relocating its headquarters from Washington, D.C. to Salt Lake City.
10: There's really no sense in creating this huge upheaval right as we head into fire season.
2: And nominations for this year's Tony Awards are out.
0: We'll walk you through which plays made the cut and which got snubbed.
2: After this news.
11: Live from NPR News in Washington, I'm Ryland Barton. U.S. military leaders say a ceasefire with Iran remains in effect a day after Tehran launched new attacks in the Strait of Hormuz. The United Arab Emirates, a key American ally, said it came under attack by Iranian missiles and drones for a second day. Secretary of State Marco Rubio says the U.S. is pressing ahead with efforts to reopen the strait.
12: You can't have a situation in which the straits are closed to everyone else, but they benefit from the piracy. That can't happen. That's why the blockade is in place, and that's why these sanctions are crippling them.
11: Rubio says the fragile truce reached nearly a month ago appears to be holding. It's unclear whether U.S. military action can reassure shippers without reigniting the conflict. The price of oil remains high. NPR's Scott Horsley reports on what that means for drivers heading into warmer months.
13: Crude oil prices have come down slightly from their peak on Monday, but the U.S. benchmark is still well above $100 a barrel. And investors are growing nervous that relief could be a long time in coming. Futures contracts for Brent oil to be delivered 6 months from now are still priced above $90 a barrel. Retail gasoline prices in the U.S. continue to climb. AAA says the average price of regular gas rose more than 2 cents overnight to about $4.48 a gallon. Scott Horsley, NPR News, Washington.
11: President Trump's campaign to politically punish Republicans who stand in his way moves tonight through Indiana, where seven state senators face Trump-backed primary challengers. In neighboring Ohio, primaries for U.S. Senate and governor will lock in the candidates for two major races with national implications. And in Michigan, voters in a bellwether district will fill a vacancy in the state Senate, a race with implications for the balance of power in a battleground state's legislature. President Trump is bringing back the presidential fitness test. NPR's Franco Ordonez reports the award was given for decades until phased out during the Obama administration.
14: President Trump signed a proclamation restoring the award that dates back to the 1960s, but was later changed to focus more on individual health and to minimize competition.
15: And we're bringing it back. We're bringing it back. My administration's working very hard to defend America's cherished athletic traditions and pass our values of excellence and competitiveness to the next generation. So important.
14: Details of how the new test will be conducted have not been released. The earlier version looked at students' performance in a number of exercises, including running and sit-ups and push-ups. Those who scored above the 85th percentile were eligible for the Presidential Physical Fitness Award. Franco Ordonez, NPR News, The White House.
11: People in Colorado and Wyoming are getting out their snow shovels ahead of a late spring storm that could bring Denver's biggest snowfall of the season. Higher elevations in Colorado could see up to a foot, up to 8 inches are possible in Denver. Snow in May is unusual for the region, but not unheard of. You're listening to NPR News from Washington. Nearly 150 passengers and crew on a cruise ship are waiting another day for help off of West Africa. Authorities say an outbreak of the rare Hanta virus has killed three and sickened at least four others. Officials say the ship might move to Spain's Canary Islands, but Spanish officials say they haven't made a decision. Five major publishers filed a major class action lawsuit today against Meta and its CEO Mark Zuckerberg. NPR's Chloe Veltman reports the plaintiffs accused the tech company of building AI models from millions of stolen copyrighted works.
16: The plaintiffs argue Meta copied materials from notorious pirate websites to train its Llama language model, with Mark Zuckerberg's personal authorization to do so. In a statement to NPR, author Scott Turow condemns Meta for violating copyright laws. Quote, "The bold future promised by AI has been created with stolen words. The publishers and author are seeking statutory damages, a permanent injunction against further use of their works, and an order requiring the tech giant to destroy all infringing copies of copyrighted materials." Meta notes that courts have found some training AI on copyrighted material can qualify as fair use, and says it plans to fight the lawsuit aggressively. Chloe Veltman, NPR News.
11: A lone coyote stunned biologists and others by swimming to Alcatraz Island earlier this year. Initially, biologists thought it swam from San Francisco about a mile away, but now DNA analysis revealed it came from Angel Island, twice the distance. Park officials plan to relocate it because of Alcatraz's seabird habitat, but the coyote hasn't been seen since. This is NPR.
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18: 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The Liberty Bell, Independence Hall, that statue of Rocky, and a high unemployment rate.
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18: I'm Kai Rizdal, looking for a job in the city of brotherly love. 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
2: NPR News, this is All Things Considered. I'm Elsa Chang in Culver City, California.
0: And I'm Mary Louise Kelly in Washington. President Trump says the economy is roaring. That as Americans are paying an average of $4.48 a gallon for gas on Tuesday. A year ago, it was $3.17. Now, the reason for that increase is the U.S.-Israel war with Iran, which resulted in the closing of the Strait of Hormuz. Gas prices are just one measure of the cost of living in the United States, but they're a big one. So we wanted to take a few minutes to measure how the war is affecting Americans' bottom line. So we have called Martha Gimbel. She is co-founder and executive director of the Budget Lab at Yale. We check in with her from time to time about the economy. Martha Gimbel, welcome back to All Things Considered.
20: Thank you so much for having me. I feel like you only check in with me about the economy when it seems like things are about to get weird.
0: which is frequently, which is why we speak to you often, I guess. Speaking of weird, gas prices. I feel like I've spent more time talking about gas prices these last 8 weeks than any other 8 weeks I can recall. Just briefly lay out why they are so significant when we're talking about the big picture health or lack thereof of the economy.
20: I think there's, you know, three things to keep in mind here. One is people need to spend money on gas prices, right? It's not a luxury good. They need to go to work. They need to drop their kids off at school. Second is we see them, right? I can tell you what the gas prices are at the place right across the street from me where I usually get gas. Mm-hmm. I don't know, you know, offhand how much a gallon of milk has changed since last month. I know about what it is, but I don't have the exact down to the penny number in my head. Gas prices, you see them everywhere.
0: They're on the big sign as you drive around, yeah.
20: The big sign. But the third thing, and I think this is really important, is gas prices and energy prices in general flow through to everything else. You need energy to produce all of these other goods and services that we buy. And so when you start seeing energy prices going up, it can often be a leading indicator that some other prices are going to start rising too.
0: So with that as context, let me ask you to help us fact check the comment I just attributed to President Trump, that it's roaring. He said that while he was speaking to a group of small business leaders. He was at the White House. This was on Monday. He said a few things about the economy.
15: Thanks to these pro-growth policies, our economy is roaring and factory construction is way up. Consumer confidence is way up. Business investment is more than triple compared to that of just a short time ago.
0: I guess my question there, Martha, is our economy roaring?
20: Our economy is not roaring, but it has been fine, right? You know, the unemployment rate has stayed relatively low. Economic growth, if you look at non-volatile measures, has been fine. And that sounds like damning with faint praise, but, you know, fine is nothing to sneeze at. Slow and steady wins the race here. I do want to seize on one thing the president said, which is about consumer confidence.
0: That was where I was going next. He says it's way up. Does that square with what you hear, with what we hear from consumers?
20: It's not. You know, consumers have been expressing for quite some time that they are not happy. You get some, you know, wiggles month to month, but in general, consumer sentiment is quite low. And one of the things that we know that does really impact consumer sentiment is energy prices. And so just going back to where we started, not only is consumer sentiment, you know, relatively low right now, it's probably going to face some headwinds in the months to come.
0: If someone were able to wave a magic wand, open the Strait of Hormuz this afternoon, pull a permanent deal between Iran and the U.S. out of their magic hat, would Americans still be facing an affordability crisis?
20: I mean, there are many factors that go into affordability. One thing to keep in mind is that we've already seen, you know, not just holding back of supply, but supply destruction. And so it's going to take time to rebuild facilities to start production up again. It's not the case that you can just turn it on and off like a switch.
0: Are there steps the administration can take in this moment that we're in right now to ease the pressure on Americans?
20: I mean, apart from the one that you just mentioned of ending the war, when you have actual removal of supply, there's just not that much you can do to prevent higher prices.
0: All that said, when are gas prices going to go down?
20: If you find out, let me know, and I will time the filling up of my gas tank accordingly.
0: Martha Gimbel is executive director and co-founder of the Budget Lab at Yale University. Thanks so much.
20: Thank you for having me.
2: A month ago, the U.S. Forest Service announced a major reorganization, which includes relocating its headquarters from Washington, D.C. to Salt Lake City, Utah. Critics say it's actually an attempt to dismantle the Forest Service and that the timing on the eve of a potentially rough wildfire season could not be worse. Rachel Cohen of the Mountain West News Bureau reports.
1: The air is crisp on an early spring morning in the Arapaho Roosevelt National Forest in Colorado. On a good weekend, trails like this one draw hundreds of visitors, hikers and bikers. The Forest Service has managed this land for over a century. And now it wants even more of its staff to be closer to woods like this.
21: So what we're trying to do is push decision-making down to the ground.
1: Forest Service Chief Tom Schultz testified to Congress last week.
21: So the men and women on the ground give them more responsibility and authority to make decisions.
1: Schultz defends the agency's restructuring plan, but hasn't given a timeline for it. In addition to moving Forest Service headquarters to Salt Lake City, it also scraps all 9 regional offices and replaces them with 15 new state ones, and consolidates research management to one location in Fort Collins, Colorado.
21: We cannot sustain the footprint that we currently have.
1: But while the government sees efficiency, Julie Slifka sees
10: just another devastating blow to our public lands.
1: She works for Wilderness Workshop, a nonprofit environmental group in western Colorado, and says she's seen this before when the first Trump administration moved the Bureau of Land Management to Grand Junction, Colorado.
10: We saw the Bureau of Land Management rent a beautiful new building for its, I think, 300 employees that were supposed to move here from Washington, D.C., and we saw literally no one come week after week.
1: About 87% of staff who were asked to move quit instead. The Biden administration moved the agency back to Washington. Slifka says the Forest Service is already hamstrung. 6,500 employees took buyouts or retired last year. She worries more expertise will walk out the door now and at a critical moment. Colorado and much of the West saw little snow this winter, leaving the ground dry and prime for burning.
10: There's really no sense in creating this huge upheaval, right, as we head into fire season and basically hoping that it all works out or goes according to plan.
1: The Forest Service says these changes won't affect firefighting and that it's staffed up for the summer. But Ann Bartuska has her own concerns. She worked at the Forest Service for nearly 2 decades, eventually leading its research arm. 57 research facilities in 31 states are on a list to potentially shutter. The Trump administration says the researchers aren't being fired, but it's still unclear where they'll work. Bartuska says science can't just be picked up and moved.
22: If you're doing work on the sugar maple decline in Vermont and New Hampshire, you probably are based in Burlington.
1: A strength of government research, she says, is its staying power. The Forest Service maintains about 80 experimental forests. Studies at many go back decades. The agency says the science will continue.
22: But if you're closing facilities associated with those sites, then how do they sustain the data? How do they sustain the work that's going on?
1: Bartuska understands the agency might not have the money to keep all those buildings in good shape, but she still has questions. 30 members of Congress, none Republicans, want more details, too. They sent a letter to agency leaders asking for data to back up the changes and gave a deadline of this week to respond. For NPR News, I'm Rachel Cohen.
0: One of the nation's largest women's colleges is now under scrutiny by the Trump administration. Smith College in Western Massachusetts began admitting transgender women in 2015. This week, the U.S. Education Department announced it would investigate the legality of that practice. From member station WFCR, New England Public Media's Nirvani Williams reports.
23: It's finals week at Smith College, and the walkways across campus are covered with chalk drawings of the transgender pride flag and the phrase, "Trans Smithies belong."
24: As a trans woman in the United States, I don't feel safe at all.
23: This Smith student asked not to be identified because she says she feels targeted under this administration. She says she's still processing the news that her college is under investigation for admitting trans students like her.
24: You know, it's just one thing added to the mix of, like, the stressful climate, political climate that we're living in, and we're all just trying to come here to get our degrees, to study.
23: The Trump administration is investigating whether Smith's policy of admitting transgender women violates Title IX, which prohibits sex-based discrimination. Kimberly Ritchie, the Education Department's Assistant Secretary for Civil Rights, said in a statement, quote, "An all-women's college loses all meaning if it's admitting biological males." She said the practice, quote, "raises serious concerns about privacy, fairness, and compliance under federal law." On an anonymous message board, screenshots of which were shared with NPR, students have been showing their opposition to the investigation with messages like, quote, "trans women belong at Smith and that shouldn't be a hot take." Smith College said in a statement that it is, quote, "fully committed to its institutional values, including compliance with civil rights laws," and it doesn't comment on pending government investigations. For NPR News, I'm Nirvani Williams in Northampton, Massachusetts.

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1: This is your NPR station, WSIU. I'm Brad Palmer. Still to come on All Things Considered, leading prediction market site Polymarket is able to avoid U.S. laws by being based in Panama. An investigation found it's one of dozens of crypto companies seeking legal shelter in the same address. For us tonight, showers and thunderstorms expected with a low in the mid-40s and a north wind at 10 gusting up to 20 miles an hour. Tomorrow, mostly cloudy with a high in the lower 60s, isolated showers in the afternoon. Tomorrow night, isolated showers, otherwise mostly cloudy, then gradually clearing with a low in the low 40s. For Thursday, mostly sunny, the high reaching the mid-60s. Thursday night, clear, a low in the mid-40s.
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8: This is All Things Considered from NPR News. I'm Mary Louise Kelly.
0: And I'm Elsa Chang. In many parts of the world, menstrual products like pads are expensive. Activists have filed a lawsuit in Pakistan aimed at lowering the price. But as NPR's Gabriella Emanuel reports, that strategy has not always worked.
9: Growing up in Pakistan, Bushra Mahnoor dreaded getting her period.
10: I grew up in a family, I have four other sisters, and there were never enough period supplies in our home.
9: Her period often meant missing school. Her uniform was all white, and she feared getting blood on it. She had a long list of excuses at the ready: headache, stomach ache.
10: Mentioning that you're on your period is a big taboo, but mentioning that you're on your period without access to a pad was just even more humiliating.
9: A report from the United Nations Children's Fund found that only 12% of girls and women in Pakistan use commercially manufactured sanitary products. Others turn to homemade solutions, a rag wrapped around itself. So when Mahnoor discovered in college that pads were taxed several times, including as luxury goods and not essential items, she became furious.
10: There is almost 40% of tax on pads. They're 40% more expensive. We're just being ripped off of that money, and that has gross consequences.
9: She's now the executive director at Mahawari Justice, a nonprofit that advocates for menstrual health. Her group has launched a campaign and coordinated with lawyers who sued the government in 2025 for menstrual products to be reclassified as essential goods, with the goal of eliminating the taxes and lowering the price. Pakistani legal officials did not respond to NPR's request for comment. Mahnoor Umar is the petitioner on the case and also a lawyer.
11: I was anticipating a lot of trolling for some reason, but so far the response, to my surprise, has been very positive.
9: She says she's been motivated by what she's seen happen with a lawsuit in nearby Nepal, where the Supreme Court ruled in June of last year that taxes be removed on sanitary pads.
11: and they got it alleviated, and the price has gone down considerably.
9: But in some cases, eliminating taxes has not lowered the price. Emily Cruz works on menstrual health for the nonprofit Splash. She says, look at Malawi in East Africa. That country got rid of all the taxes on menstrual items, only to discover the price to the consumer remained the same. She says it's a bit of a mystery.
12: Why haven't we seen the change in price? There's a question there that I feel like really needs to be unpacked.
9: Cruz's guess is that the activists likely need another step in their strategy after removing the taxes.
12: Maybe that's a policy related to subsidizing menstrual health products, or perhaps a policy that doesn't allow a retailer to mark up essential goods.
9: Another idea for how to lower prices? Stop relying on international corporations. Uma Leila Asar is part of the National Commission on the Status of Women, appointed by the Pakistani government.
13: It's a very important that items where the menstrual hygiene is concerned should be locally produced. The raw material is not available in Pakistan. I think that's the main issue.
9: Still, she says the commission supports the legal fight to remove the luxury tax. A final hearing in the case is expected in the coming weeks. Gabriela Emanuel, NPR News.
8: Three young brothers in Texas who play mariachi music were detained by ICE back in February as part of President Trump's immigration crackdown. The brothers got out 2 weeks later. Country music superstar Kacey Musgraves heard about their story and invited the boys on the Texas leg of her new tour. NPR's Sergio Martinez Beltran was there and has our story.
14: On stage at the historic Green Hall, Texas' oldest continuously operating dance hall are Antonio, Caleb, and Joshua Gámez Cuellar. The brothers are wearing pristine black charro suits with white and blue floral embroidery and big red bow ties, the kind of outfits they wear while performing in National High School Mariachi Championships. About 800 people came to this iconic Central Texas venue to see one of country music superstar Kacey Musgraves' three sold-out shows. The crowd, many wearing cowboy hats and boots, sings along with the brothers who are ages 18, 15, and 12. The boys are living a dream shared by five generations of their musical family. For the last few nights, they've been the opening act for eight-time Grammy Award winner Kacey Musgraves.
15: More cowbell, please. Here it is.
14: Her latest album, Middle of Nowhere, just came out and celebrates Tejano influences in several tracks.
16: You think you really know somebody? Then they up and walk right out the door.
15: From San Luis Potosí, Mexico, all the way to this historic stage at Green Hall, their journey is just getting started.
14: It's a journey that 3 months ago seemed impossible. The family came to the U.S. from Mexico in 2023 through a Biden-era program called CBP-1 that allowed migrants to come to the U.S. legally while their asylum claims were considered. Earlier this year, the brothers and their parents were detained by ICE agents after a required check-in.
17: Yo nunca he cometido un delito. Yo nunca he hecho. Yo no he tenido ni reportes en la escuela.
14: 18-year-old Antonio, the eldest, says he's never committed a crime. He says he hasn't even gotten into any trouble at school. Yet in late February, Antonio was shackled and transported to a detention center in Texas. Because he is 18, he was separated from his family. His brothers and parents were sent to a different ICE facility. They spent 13 days in detention.
17: Yo digo que el único delito fue el amarnos mucho.
14: Our family's crime was to love each other, Antonio says, adding, I felt like we're being punished for sacrificing everything for a better life. After a bipartisan outcry from Texas politicians, the family was released. They are now waiting for a new immigration court date. Kacey Musgraves saw the news and had her team reach out to the family. Joshua, the 12-year-old, says stepping on stage for the first time opening for Musgraves was beyond nerve-wracking. I almost ran out of breath. I thought I was going to fall, Joshua says. But he and his brothers beat the nerves and carried on with their opening act, and even got to perform two songs with Musgraves herself.
15: Tonight, you're witnessing five generations of heritage carried forward by three young musicians who are honoring the past while creating something entirely of their own.
14: The brothers say this opportunity is changing their lives. Now people stop them on the streets for photos. After facing the threat of deportation and fearing for their future, they are now excited about what lies ahead. Antonio wants to teach mariachi. Caleb wants to be a nurse while continuing to play music. And Joshua wants to finish sixth grade and join the renowned high school group Mariachi Oro in McAllen, Texas, where they live. 15-year-old Caleb says the brothers are grateful for the opportunity.
17: No, la verdad me llevo el... Más que nada que la experiencia de...
14: My takeaway from all of this is that I felt loved by more than 800 people, he says. A positive reminder of how much support the family has as they continue to fight for a chance to stay in the U.S. Sergio Martinez Beltran, NPR News, New Braunfels, Texas.
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23: Live from NPR News in Culver City, California, I'm Duane Brown. The tenuous ceasefire in the Iran war is under strain as the U.S. and Iran fight for control of the Strait of Hormuz, which remains shut down to commercial traffic. The U.S. deployed warships to help escort two commercial vessels through the narrow strait yesterday, which has been controlled by Iran since the start of the war. NPR's Aya Batraoui has more from Defense Secretary Pete Hegseth.
24: Today, Hegseth was asked if this all meant the ceasefire is over, and here's what he said.
25: No, the ceasefire is not over. Ultimately, this is a separate and distinct project, and we expected there would be some churn at the beginning, which happened.
24: So he says some churn at the beginning. Now, he said any further escalation would be up to President Trump. But here I will note that this Project Freedom is only in its second day, but we haven't seen any traffic yet flowing through the Strait of Hormuz. Ship owners and insurers are obviously still very apprehensive.
23: That's NPR's Aya Batraoui. Connecticut Governor Ned Lamont has signed a law today that limits federal immigration action in his state from member station WSHU. Molly Ingram reports.
26: Connecticut law now forbids ICE agents from wearing masks to conceal their identity. They can wear them for medical reasons. The law also bans warrantless arrests near so-called protected areas like churches, schools, hospitals, and courthouses, and allows residents to file civil lawsuits against agents if their rights are violated. Here's Connecticut Governor Lamont.
27: There are a lot of folks that belong in this state, and that's what this law is all about. We love you. We care about you. I want you to feel like you're at home here.
26: The bill was unanimously opposed by state Republicans, who called it political theater during an election year. New Jersey, Maryland, and Virginia have also passed bills limiting immigration and customs enforcement.
23: You're listening to NPR News. Three passengers have died from an outbreak of hantavirus linked to a cruise ship anchored off the coast of West Africa. NPR's Gabriella Emanuel reports.
9: Hantavirus is a rare but serious condition that typically spreads because of exposure to rodent urine, feces, or saliva. But in a small number of cases, the virus can be transmitted between people. The WHO's Maria Van Kerkhove spoke at a press conference Tuesday.
1: We do believe that there may be some human-to-human transmission that's happening among the really close contacts, the husband and wife, people who've shared cabins, etc.
9: She says the initial cases may have contracted the virus when off the ship. She says officials have brought more personal protective equipment on board for the passengers who remain on the boat. Three people have died of the 147 passengers and crew members. Gabriela Emanuel, NPR News.
23: You can now get your licks on Route 66 as the U.S. Postal Service rolls out a new series of stamps to honor the legendary highway centennial. There are 8 stamps in the special collection curated from images captured by photographer David J. Schwartz. He says the song Route 66 inspired his lifelong journey of discovery along the highway that spans 2,448 miles from Chicago to Los Angeles. He hopes the work also gets people to support local businesses along the way. This is NPR.
2: We're entering into the rainy phase of the week, if you will. Showers and thunderstorms expected tonight with a low dropping into the mid-40s. A north wind around 10, gusting as high as 20 miles an hour. For tomorrow, mostly cloudy, the high in the lower 60s, with some isolated showers in the afternoon. Tomorrow night, isolated showers with a mostly cloudy start. Then we'll see a gradual clearing and a low in the lower 40s. Thursday, looking dry with a mostly sunny sky and the high reaching the mid-60s. Thursday night, a clear sky with a low in the mid-40s. Coming up in WSIU News, In Focus at 4:44. A Southern Illinois teacher is a Golden Apple Award for Excellence in Teaching winner. We'll take you to that celebration. And we'll also tell you about the new Student Center Lounge at SIU Carbondale's campus. Those stories and more coming up in WSIU News In Focus in about 10 minutes.
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8: This is All Things Considered from NPR News. I'm Mary Louise Kelly in Washington.
0: And I'm Elsa Chang in Culver City, California. The hugely popular prediction market site called Polymarket is based overseas, specifically in Panama. And being based there means all the bets on the site on things like elections, wars, and assassinations are outside the reach of U.S. regulators. NPR's Bobby Allen looked into what Polymarket's Panama headquarters is all about and joins us now. Hi, Bobby.
4: Hey, Elsa.
0: Okay, to make sure we all start this conversation with everyone on the same page, just briefly tell us, what is Polymarket?
4: Sure. Polymarket is a prediction market site where you can bet on military strikes, what politicians say, you know, what may happen in the next YouTube video from Mr. Beast, really anything happening on or offline. The

0: Okay, so explain, why is Polymarket based in Panama?
1: Yeah, well, the short answer is the Biden administration shut Polymarket down in the U.S. and it went overseas. Regulators at the time said Polymarket was operating without a federal license, and it to this day remains banned for Americans. But it is possible to access it by using what's known as a virtual private network, right? A VPN that hides where you're based. Mm-hmm. And in Trump's second term, Polymarket has just absolutely exploded in growth, but does not have to follow any U.S. rules or regulations.
0: That's right. Okay, so tell us what you've learned so far about Polymarket's presence in Panama.
1: Yeah, I always hear, you know, this Panama-based company, and I decided just to start digging into it. I pulled Polymarket's Panamanian government paperwork. I found an address it was claiming was its headquarters, and then I got on the phone and called up Panama City reporter Eliana Morales Gill, and she agreed to go over to the address and check it out. And she went and saw a gleaming skyscraper in an upscale commercial district of the city. She went to the 21st floor, and it was a law firm in a largely, mostly empty room. Huh. A worker popped out and said, we've never heard of Polymarket. The company isn't based here. She said the lawyer listed on the paperwork as the agent of Polymarket was not there either.
0: This is very mysterious. So what has Polymarket had to say about all this?
1: Yeah, Polymarket would not comment. So I kept digging in further and further and found that, you know, Polymarket wasn't alone in terms of setting up shop here. I found 15 other crypto companies also claiming this as their home base. And I found some court records showing that the now disgraced crypto billionaire Sam Bankman-Fried had actually done business with this law firm. The firm would not return our request for comment, Elsa, but Bankman-Fried, as most of us know, is now serving a 25-year prison sentence for wire fraud and other charges.
0: Right, the plot thickens. Okay, is there something special about this one law office in Panama that might make it popular with all these crypto companies?
1: Yeah, well, none of the companies would explain why they are using this address as their corporate office, but I did speak to several lawyers who practice in Panama, and they described why American companies set up there kind of generally. For one, there are tax benefits. There's no income tax on foreign work, no capital gains tax on investments. But the other big advantage is legal. Court orders or judgments from non-Panamanian courts can be really hard to enforce, so Panama can basically be something of a legal shield for companies like Polymarket.
0: And real quick, what do you think all of this tells us about Polymarket's future? Sure.
1: The company has big ambitions. The Trump administration is really promoting this industry and is taking a hands-off approach. Not only that, Elsa, but President Trump's son, Donald Trump Jr., is an investor and advisor to Polymarket. But if Polymarket wants to return to the U.S., they'll have to make some major changes, like stopping bets on things like war and assassination, for instance. Those things would be illegal under U.S. commodities law.
0: That is NPR's Bobby Allen. Thank you, Bobby.
1: Thank you, Elsa.
2: After next Monday, doctors might not be able to prescribe the abortion pill mifepristone via telehealth. That depends on what the U.S. Supreme Court decides then. But doctors and experts say it won't stop people from being able to get abortion pills through the mail. Here's reporter Abby Wendell.
3: Medication abortion in the U.S. typically involves two pills, mifepristone and misoprostol. But as doctors face the possibility of no longer being able to prescribe mifepristone via telehealth, many are preparing to pivot.
4: If we have to, we will switch to a misoprostol-only regimen.
3: Dr. Angel Foster is the co-founder of the Massachusetts Medication Abortion Access Project. The organization is a shield law provider, meaning they mail abortion medication to patients around the country, regardless of state laws restricting abortion. Decades of research shows taking misoprostol alone is a safe and effective option to end early pregnancy, though the experience may be more uncomfortable. Foster says it's not her preferred regimen, but it's a crucial alternative.
4: You know, I feel like I can hold two things at the same time. The first is that this decision is terrible, and we should be able to provide mifepristone and misoprostol via telemedicine. All of the evidence supports that. And I'm incredibly grateful that we have a high-quality alternative in misoprostol alone that we can pivot to continue to provide patient care.
3: Other doctors we spoke with are also prepared to pivot to misoprostol only. Planned Parenthood Direct posted a similar sentiment on Instagram Friday. If mifepristone becomes unavailable via telehealth, people will still be able to get it by going to a doctor in person. Or they can order abortion pills online without a prescription. In many cases, both mifepristone and misoprostol.
5: There's an enormous network of people who are making access possible, even now, despite these political restrictions that are happening.
3: Elisa Wells is a public health researcher and co-founder

0: of Plan C pills. Their website links people to a variety of places people can order abortion pills online, including pharmacies abroad that sell the pills and U.S.-based groups that mail free pills to people living in states with abortion restrictions. Plan C periodically tests the pills from all these sources to make sure they're real. The website's traffic doubled this past Saturday following the appeals court's decision about mifepristone. That may indicate more people are looking for options on how to get pills outside of the formal medical system.
1: In some ways, it's the best advertisement for this alternative way of accessing pills.
0: Getting abortion pills without a doctor's oversight isn't new. For decades, a global network has developed to help people access the pills this way. And since the latest upheaval over mifepristone, the network in the U.S. has been abuzz.
2: The feelings within the network were definitely like a little bit of panic, but also we have been and will continue to prepare for these moments.
0: Destiny Spaeth is an abortion access advocate in North Dakota. Over the past few days, she says she's been in about a dozen group chats that at first were filled with people depressed and angry. Then they switched into a different gear, strategizing.
2: When a decision like this comes down, we just rely on that network of rapid response, quick communication, and then dispersing that communication within our communities so that folks don't feel as lost and confused and as alone as some of these decisions are intended to make us feel.
0: Spaeth is currently focused on sharing resources about something called advanced provision, a way for people to access these pills to have them just in case they need them in an uncertain future.
3: That is reporting from Abby Wendell. To hear more about the network helping people around the world access safe abortions without a doctor, check out The Network from the NPR podcast Embedded.
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5: This is WSIU News in Focus. I'm Brad Palmer. With this reaction from students at Davey Elementary, Anna Junior High School in Anna Tuesday morning, you might think a celebrity or a rock star just walked into the gymnasium. Well, to some of them, that's exactly what happened. Joshua Shear is a 3rd through 8th grade art teacher in the school district. He found out Tuesday morning in a surprise announcement in the school gym. He's one of 10 winners of the statewide 2026 Golden Apple Awards for Excellence in Teaching. Shear said he was caught off guard, at least a little bit.
6: With the gym full of 8th grade boys and my principal asking me to move tables, and then I saw a news camera. I mean, there were some hints along the way, but not until this morning.
5: Once he had a moment to think about what had happened, Shear said he's humbled by the whole experience.
6: I don't know. There's so many great educators. I work with so many great educators, so it's quite the honor to be held to such a prestigious award. Hopefully I can do good with it.
5: When asked why the Golden Apple Foundation selected Shear as one of its 10 award recipients, President Alan Mather said it was obvious the impact he's had on his students and beyond.
7: I'm going to first say a quote from one of his students, which is, "He may not be world famous yet, but it's coming." He is an art teacher who was in his own community and they did not have an art program. He came to Anna, he opened the art program here, but he has helped 12 other communities open art programs. So he not only engages his students, he sees them, he finds opportunities for them, but he thinks broader about what the arts can do for a broader community.
5: After hearing the students' comment on him being world famous one day, Shear laughed for a moment, but then said he's not afraid to talk about his goals and tell the students they can think big as well.
6: I am very vocal with my students about my work and my advocacy. I do consider starting, restarting, and expanding visual art programs my artwork. It's like the body work that I'm working on. So when we talk about contemporary art practices and ideas, I do talk about that and I talk about the successes that we have, hopefully to foster them to find out what they're passionate about and pursue their passions and interests like I have and hopefully be successful with it, because here we are, you know, it can't happen.
5: Mather said this is the best part of his job.
7: There's nothing like going and handing out checks, recognizing great teachers, and elevating the profession, because that's what this is. You know, we have such a teacher shortage across the state, and to have someone like Josh who's going to inspire others to be teachers is what we're all about.
5: As a Golden Apple Excellence in Teaching Award winner, Shear received a $5,000 cash award and a paid spring sabbatical with Northwestern University. He said he's looking forward to continuing his studies.
6: I'm hoping to learn more about, my knowledge base is mostly Western art, so hopefully I can learn more about some Eastern art or South American art or Indigenous art, because, you only know what you know, so I'm perpetuating this Western civilization idea what art is, and it's not necessarily the whole story, but it is the story I know. So I'm hoping to expand on that, make new friends, I don't know. Sounds like I'm going to get to mentor early teachers, which is something I do enjoy doing with my students from SIU.
5: You can go to WSIU.org to hear more from Scheer on his personal background in an interview I did with him in February after he was named a finalist for this award. SIU undergraduate student government celebrated the opening of a newly renovated student lounge in the Student Center last week. WSIU's Brian Sapp reports how the students worked to honor former student radio station WIDB in that new space.
8: This is our podcast recording studio, one of the spaces that was specifically requested by our students.
9: SIU undergraduate student government president Lydia Phelps proudly shows off the new podcasting space, just one of the many rooms in the newly renovated England Student Center Lounge. The USG hopes to bring new life to the former spaces of the student-run radio station WIDB. The idea for the project sprouted after WIDB ceased their operations and students voiced a need for a third space on campus. That is, something that wasn't a classroom or housing.
8: So this space was sitting here unused, unfortunately, and it had so much life to it still, and there were so many different rooms that we could utilize in various ways that it was a disservice to students not to renovate it.
9: Using a $250,000 gift from SIU alumni Bob and Pat England, the renovated space features a seating area, kitchenette, conference room, lactation room, and even workout equipment. Former USG president Penny Bordewick says their goal was to honor the influence of WIDB and their student-run nature by using the station's logo in the redesign.
10: And we integrated it into this space. So the colors that you see in this space, the furniture, just the general decor of the space is meant to honor that legacy and meant to remember that legacy.
9: The new lounge is located on the fourth floor of the SIU Student Center and is open during Student Center hours. Some of the special rooms are available to reserve. With WSIU News, I'm Brian Sapp.
5: And I'm Brad Palmer. This is WSIU News in Focus.
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4: 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I'm Elsa Chang.
3: And I'm Mary Louise Kelly. Primary voting closes today in Ohio. There are several competitive statewide races on the ballot for governor. There are also House and Senate races, which could help determine the balance of power in Congress. But when it comes to what is motivating voters around Southwest Ohio, it may be issues close to home. WVXU's Isabel Nisley in Cincinnati has more.
13: On a Saturday morning at the Hamilton County Board of Elections, people trickle into the long, concrete building to vote early in Ohio's primary election. Susan Bailey carpooled here with a friend from Reading, an inner suburb of Cincinnati. The lifelong Republican says nothing could have stopped her from casting a ballot, even though drivers here in Ohio are paying some of the highest gas prices in the nation. On average, $5 for a gallon of regular.
14: I'll carpool 10 people here. Doesn't matter to me. I don't care what the price of gas is. Voting is a privilege, and people should take it very, very seriously.
13: Bailey says she plans to vote against a proposed levy that would fund new city buildings for Reading. If passed, it could add hundreds of dollars to homeowners' annual property taxes. The retired bookkeeper says her fixed income makes new rising costs hard to afford.
14: When it went from the first year that I lived down here from like 700 and some dollars to over 1,000, and now this one would raise it over another 235. It's like, geez, you robbed Peter to pay Paul? No.
13: Property taxes are a controversial issue in Ohio, where homeowners pay among the highest rates in the country. State lawmakers have proposed several plans to try and lower costs. Other voters, like Democrat Patricia Maloney, are worried about access to health care. She's a women's health provider from Norwood.
15: I have lots of patients that are concerned about not being able to access care that they need for pregnancy care or for women that live in rural areas and the healthcare centers that are going away and needing to drive to access care.
13: Southwest Ohio lost two Planned Parenthood reproductive health clinics last year. Their CEO says the closures were due to cuts from the Republican-led Big Beautiful Bill and state budget changes. In 2024, voters in the suburbs outside of Cincinnati overwhelmingly voted for President Trump, including Claremont County, about 30 minutes east. Here, James Riley is heading into work at the county government offices. He says he votes Republican and is a fan of the president for the most part.
16: I love Trump, except that I wish he would calm his rhetoric. I mean, he does good work and then he ruins it by saying ignorant things.
13: Riley, a veteran, says the U.S. war with Iran is weighing on his mind.
16: I don't like war at all, so I'm hoping it's over. I don't know what he's going to do because I don't think the Iranians are going to give in. So I don't see an end. I don't know what's going to happen.
13: Also casting a ballot in Claremont County is Aaron Murphy, a contractor for Duke Energy. He considers himself an independent and says top concerns this election include
17: cost of living, the economy, gas prices.
13: How's that impacting how you're going to vote?
17: I'm pulling the Democratic ballot. I voted the Republican primary in 2024, so I'm switching parties.
13: He says he's voting in the Democratic primary because he hasn't seen the economy improve since the last election. This year's midterm races will likely test how much voters think the economy has improved under President Trump. Democrats will need more voters like Murphy if they want to pick up seats in a state where Republicans dominate statewide offices. For NPR News, I'm Isabel Nisley in Cincinnati.

0: It's been a season of celebrities and revivals on Broadway. That's in part because it keeps getting more expensive to put on theater shows, and producers are looking for a sure thing, which often means basing a show on another work. Well, the Tony Award nominations announced today reflect just that, and NPR's Jennifer Venasco has seen almost every new show since the fall.
1: When it comes to musicals, The Lost Boys tied for 12 Tony nominations with Schmigadoon. They're both based on something else. Lost Boys came from a 1987 classic movie. Originated as a 2021 series streaming on Apple TV+. Chris Jones is a theater critic for the Chicago Tribune and the New York Daily News.
2: The reality of Broadway ticket prices is that you're asking people to take a very high gamble on their evening. And people are understandably reluctant to do that for works about which they know very little.
1: That's likely why another contender for Best Musical is Titanic, which is a parody of the James Cameron film Titanic. But there's also one completely original show. Two strangers carry a cake across New York.
3: New York, I'm already talking the talk in New York.
1: Jones says it was otherwise a rather anemic season for musicals this year. But new plays included Bess Wohl's Liberation, which this week also won the Pulitzer for drama.
2: It was a very good year for new plays, and I think it was a very good year for revivals of plays.
1: Nominated revivals include Becky Shaw, Fallen Angels, Oedipus, Mark Strong got a nod there, and Every Brilliant Thing, starring another nominee, Daniel Radcliffe. There's also Arthur Miller's Death of a Salesman.
4: I don't say he's a great man. Willie Loman never made a lot of money. His name was never in the paper, and he isn't the finest character that ever lived. But he's a human being, and a terrible thing is happening to him, so attention must be paid.
1: That drama had 9 nominations, including Laurie Metcalf for Best Actress and Nathan Lane for Best Actor. Jones says revivals can be tricky.
2: I think they figured out early on that the danger of that was that people would be like, oh, I know that play, or I've seen it before, or I read it in high school. But they got through that by creating this very beautiful, elegiac production. You know, and as I've gotten older and I identify more with Willie Loman, I found it so devastating. I'm sitting there going, oh, my life, and I'm going to be thrown out with the trash. And I mean, that show just had it all going on.
1: But Chris Jones says musical lovers don't despair. Last season had a bounty of musicals, and that cycle will reset next year.
2: Next year, when we're likely to see Evita, we're likely to see Paddington, among others, next year is going to be a whole other thing. Next year, the focus will return to musicals, I think. But this year, we just should celebrate the great plays that were on Broadway this year.
1: Though, of course,
5: don't cry for me, Argentina.
1: Neither Evita or Paddington are new original works. Still, audiences can hope. Jennifer Venasco, NPR News, New York.

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2: It's All Things Considered on your NPR station, WSIU. I'm Brad Palmer. It's almost 5 o'clock. Ahead in local news at 5:04. Illinois' Attorney General is opposing a proposal at the federal level involving shipping firearms by mail. Showers and thunderstorms are in our forecast for tonight. The low in the mid-40s, a north wind around 10, gusting up to 20 miles an hour. Tomorrow, mostly cloudy, high in the lower 60s, with isolated showers developing in the afternoon. Tomorrow night, isolated showers coming to an end in a gradual clearing, and we'll see the low drop into the lower 40s. This is WSIU Carbondale, WUSI Olney, and WVSI Mount Vernon.
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4: The world needs this waterway a lot more than we do. We're stabilizing the situation so commerce can flow again, but we expect the world to step up.
5: A new shift in the U.S. strategy in the war with Iran to try to open the Strait of Hormuz.
0: It's Tuesday, May 5th, and this is All Things Considered from NPR News.
5: I'm Elsa Chang.
0: And I'm Mary Louise Kelly. After a key Supreme Court ruling, Alabama lawmakers are racing to redraw the state's congressional map.
6: It's about who gets heard in the nation's capital and who doesn't. Who gets heard in our democracy and who doesn't.
5: Also, teams in Gaza are working to recover bodies that are still buried under rubble.
0: NPR's Anas Baba has been watching those efforts.
7: The rescue team just managed to recover the first body, and the family members recognized and identified him from his own jacket.
5: Those stories after this news.
8: Live from NPR News in Washington, I'm Ryland Barton. Secretary of State Marco Rubio is asking the UN Security Council to defend freedom of navigation in the Strait of Hormuz and force Iran to cease its attacks. NPR's Michelle Kellerman reports.
9: Secretary Rubio calls it a test for the UN and a, quote, modest request to call on Iran to stop putting mines and attacking ships in the Strait of Hormuz.
10: Guys, that's what we're talking about here. These guys are bombing commercial vessels. They're not bombing naval vessels. They're bombing commercial tankers. It's just outrageous. That needs to stop, and it needs to end.
9: Rubio says it's in Russia and China's interest to get Iran to stop blocking the strait, but those two recently vetoed a similar measure, arguing that the root cause of this crisis is what they call the unlawful U.S. and Israeli war against Iran. Michelle Kellerman, NPR News, the State Department.
8: Senate Republicans are asking for $1 billion in security upgrades for President Trump's ballroom project. Trump renewed his push for it after a man was charged with trying to assassinate him at the White House Correspondents Association dinner. Trump previously said no taxpayer dollars would be used for the new ballroom. Georgia's largest county is pushing back on federal efforts to get the personal information of election workers from the November 2020 elections. Raul Bally from member station WABE reports.
11: The federal subpoena is asking for the names, home addresses, email addresses, and personal phone numbers to be sent to the Department of Justice and the FBI. Fulton County Commission Chair Rob Pitts says it's part of President Donald Trump's fixation on the 2020 election and his efforts to harass and intimidate the county.
12: I think more importantly, to put a chilling effect on participation in the upcoming 2026 elections again, but more importantly, in the 2028 election. That's what this is all about.
11: Pitts also believes that Fulton County is being targeted as part of an effort to nationalize elections. For NPR News, I'm Raul Bally in Atlanta.
8: Scientists from the University of California, San Francisco, and Imperial College London are getting a better picture of how psilocybin, the active ingredient in magic mushrooms, alters the brain. NPR's Will Stone has more.
13: Much of the recent work on psychedelics has focused on people with serious mental illness. This study, on the other hand, included volunteers with no underlying conditions who had never taken the drug before. They were given a single dose of 25 milligrams, strong enough to provoke a psychedelic trip. The research team looked at brain activity. They linked greater diversity of neural activity to increased psychological insights after the trip, and ultimately improvements in a sense of well-being a month later. The study authors say the findings need to be replicated in larger studies, but they may help explain the beneficial effects of the drug. Psilocybin could be up for FDA approval for treating depression in the near future. Will Stone, NPR News.
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2: It's 52 in Carbondale, 50 in Mount Vernon, and Olney at 504. I'm Brad Palmer reporting WSIU News. Showers and thunderstorms tonight, with a low dropping into the mid-40s and a north wind gusting up to 20 miles an hour. Illinois Attorney General Kwame Raoul is opposing a federal proposal that would allow certain firearms to be shipped in the mail. Sam Nofsker reports.
15: Since 1927, federal law has prohibited the Postal Service from mailing pistols and revolvers. But in January, the U.S. Department of Justice insisted the matter was unconstitutional and instructed the Postal Service to revise its regulations. The Postal Service published its revision in early April. Raoul is among a multi-state coalition of 22 attorneys general that issued a letter defending the nearly 100-year-old statute as constitutional. The attorneys general say repealing the measure grants felons and domestic abusers better access to firearms, undermines state laws, and complicates police investigations. I'm Sam Nofsker.
2: Federal court filings in Springfield say the Trump administration's push to obtain Illinois' full voter registration list is part of a wider effort to identify and purge suspected non-citizens from voter rolls nationwide. Newly released internal Justice Department emails show senior officials discussing plans to compare state voter files with a federal immigration status database known for frequent errors. One email from June 2025 outlines a strategy to match Illinois' voter list with the SAVE database, which critics say often mislabels naturalized citizens as non-citizens. Illinois has refused to turn over unredacted voter data, prompting a federal lawsuit in December. Similar DOJ suits have been filed in 29 other states, but courts in six have already dismissed them. Unions and watchdog groups intervening in the Illinois case argue the DOJ's stated rationale is a pretext. A ruling from the judge is still pending. Showers and thunderstorms tonight. A low in the mid-40s with a north wind gusting up to 20 miles an hour. Tomorrow, mostly cloudy, high in the low 60s with isolated afternoon showers. I'm Brad Palmer reporting WSIU News.
0: This is All Things Considered from NPR News. I'm Mary Louise Kelly in Washington.
5: And I'm Elsa Chang in Culver City, California. There is a shift in the U.S. strategy in the war with Iran, and U.S. officials are eager to talk about it. It's dubbed Project Freedom. The new strategy is an effort to open up the Strait of Hormuz to commercial shipping. The strait has effectively been shut down by Iran for about 2 months now. And today, Pentagon officials said that this effort by the U.S. is temporary, and that despite some attacks on U.S. vessels, the ceasefire with Iran is still holding. For more, we're joined now by NPR Pentagon correspondent Tom Bowman. Hi, Tom.
16: Hey, Elsa.
5: Okay, so we've already been hearing a lot from U.S. officials on this latest effort to basically end this whole stalemate with Iran over the Strait of Hormuz. What do we know at this point?
16: Well, Defense Secretary Pete Hegseth and Joint Chiefs Chairman General Dan Kane held a briefing today, and Hegseth said the U.S. military has basically cleared a lane in the Strait of Hormuz so cargo ships can start moving, and there are U.S. battleships, warplanes, helicopters, helicopters, drones offering protection, which the secretary called a, quote, red, white, and blue dome. But Iran is still shooting drones and missiles. It hit a South Korean ship and also fired on U.S. warships without effect. The Pentagon says it knocked out Iranian missiles and drones. And you're right, the U.S. is saying the ceasefire is holding despite these attacks that General Kane said do not meet the threshold of violating the ceasefire and returning to, of course, major combat operations. And he said attacks above that threshold would be determined by someone above his pay grade. Iran, meanwhile, Elsa said it still controls the strait and said any ships that don't pass through its approved routes will face a, quote, decisive response.
5: Okay, I'm still a little confused here. Iran is still shooting. What about the ships that are stuck inside the Gulf? Like, are they even moving at this point?
16: You know, not at this point. So far, just two U.S. flagships have crossed through the Strait of Hormuz on Monday. I reached out to a couple of industry groups, and they had the same response. It's just too dangerous, they believe. And until they are confident Iran will not shoot at the ships, or if there's a solid peace agreement with the U.S., they doubt you'll see many or any cargo ships moving. There were some 1,500 ships stuck in the Persian Gulf, and get this, 1,000 of them are large ocean-going ships, such as oil tankers.
5: Well, listening to these officials talk, it sounds like the Pentagon is just hoping that these ships will start moving through the Strait of Hormuz, and that other countries will jump in and somehow help protect those cargo ships. Am I understanding this right?
16: Yeah, that's the sense I got listening to the briefing. I wouldn't say it was a plea, but it was clearly a hope that the cargo vessels would start to sail through the strait and allies would join this dome of protection. Let's listen to both Secretary Hegseth and General Kane.
4: This is a temporary mission for us. As I've said before, the world needs this waterway a lot more than we do. We're stabilizing the situation so commerce can flow again, but we expect the world to step up. At the appropriate time and soon, we will hand responsibility back to you.
17: Commercial vessels that transit through the area will see, hear, and frankly feel U.S. combat power around them on the sea, in the skies, and on the radio. And as of this morning, as was mentioned prior, two U.S. flag merchant vessels have transited, and we anticipate more to transit over the coming days.
16: Now, European allies led by the British and French have talked about getting involved to keep the Strait of Hormuz open, but only after a permanent ceasefire. So no sense they'll join anytime soon. And as I just pointed out from talking to shipping industry officials, they don't anticipate any cargo vessels moving in the coming days.
5: But wait, Tom, wasn't it only a few weeks ago when President Trump was saying Iran blocking the Strait of Hormuz was not a problem for the U.S. alone to solve and that it was up to allies to take back control, right?
16: Right. But as we all know, with gas prices going up, diesel and fertilizer prices going up, it's definitely a problem for the U.S. as well. And there's no sense that this red, white, and blue dome will relieve this economic headache anytime soon.
5: That is NPR's Tom Bowman. Thank you, Tom.
16: You're welcome.
0: Here in the U.S., southern states controlled by Republicans are now moving to change their congressional maps after last week's Supreme Court ruling, which further gutted the Voting Rights Act. The Tennessee legislature started a special session for redistricting today. There's also legislative action in Montgomery, Alabama, which is where we find NPR's Debbie Elliott. Hey there, Deb.
18: Hi, Mary Louise.
0: So tell me about this special session in Alabama. I gather it started yesterday. What are they trying to do?
18: You know, after the Supreme Court last week effectively removed race as a consideration for drawing congressional district lines in Louisiana, the Republican-controlled legislature here in Alabama moved to try to revert back to maps they drew back in 2023. Now, federal courts later found those maps discriminated against black voters and instead created new congressional maps. That resulted in the state getting a second black Democrat in Congress. The courts at that time also banned Alabama from redistricting again until after the 2030 census. So the legislation that's moving through the state house this week is basically a mechanism that would impose those old maps, and this is what you should listen to, only if the courts lift that ban. So Alabama's attorney general has asked the Supreme Court to do just that.
0: So much to keep track of. What has the debate been like there in Alabama?
18: You know, at a hearing this morning, the House sponsor of the bill, Republican Representative Chris Pringle, faced some questions about whether this was about taking away representation from black citizens, who make up a little over a quarter of the state's population. Democrat Napoleon Bracey sounded very skeptical that conditions had changed in 3 years' time. Let's listen to a bit of his questioning of Pringle.
19: Back then, that map was deemed not in the best interest of black people in the state of Alabama, right? And then now, all of a sudden, if the Supreme Court says something different, the same racist map that was struck down will come back to life and all of a sudden not be racist anymore?
20: Like I said, all this bill does is provide an opportunity for the citizens in the affected districts to cast their vote for the candidate of their choosing.
18: Legislative leaders insist this is not about race, but about the majority party reflecting the will of Alabama's conservative voters.
21: The will of the voters. How are voters responding to all this?
18: You know, at the committee hearing today, every single public speaker voiced opposition and framed the bill as a setback for racial progress in Alabama, and many of them noting the rich civil rights history here, right? That sentiment was also echoed outside the State House. There was a rally where you can hear here people were very fired up.
6: We won't go back!
22: We won't go back!
6: We won't go back!
18: Leading that chant, Mary Louise, is Democratic Congresswoman Terry Sewell from Selma. She's the first black woman elected to Congress in Alabama.
6: This is not about party politics. This is about whether communities like ours can elect leaders who understand their lived experience and fight for their needs. Yes. It's about who gets heard in the nation's capital and who doesn't. Who gets heard in our democracy and who doesn't?
21: Deb, there is a clock ticking here. Alabama's primary is coming right up 2 weeks from today, if I'm not mistaken. That'll go ahead?
18: Right. The Secretary of State, it will go as planned. The legislation only creates a path for a special election later should the courts allow Alabama to change its map. It's on track for passage here in the legislature where Republicans hold the supermajority. But civil rights groups are watching closely to the debate and are likely to challenge the outcome in the courts.
21: NPR's Debbie Elliott reporting in Montgomery, Alabama. Thank you, Deb.
18: You're welcome.
5: Florida's attorney general is investigating a proposed attraction in Orlando called Sloth World. More than 30 wild sloths imported to Florida for the exhibit have died. And a local zoo is now trying to keep the remaining 10 sloths alive. Molly Durig with Central Florida Public Media reports.
23: It feels like a typical afternoon at the Central Florida Zoo and Botanical Gardens. The African hornbills are calling and kids are playing at the splash pad. But behind the scenes, something not so typical for this zoo is happening. Around the clock in an off-limits quarantine area, animal care teams are tending to the delicate needs of about a dozen sudden arrivals, sloths.
24: Every hour, every one of them is getting checked on, and it's just kind of this continual routine, hour after hour after hour.
23: That's zoo CEO Richard Glover talking about the sloths the zoo recently took in. They're tree dwellers, known for their slow movements and metabolism. Sloth World's owners used AI-generated visuals of people getting up close to the animals to promote the exhibit that never opened. State records show they imported dozens of sloths from South America. Inside Climate News broke the news of the sloths' deaths last month. At this point, at least 34 have died, including now three of the sloths the zoo took in.
24: It's been a struggle. They all came in with quite a few things wrong with them.
23: Mineral deficiencies, dehydration, diarrhea. Necropsies show the presence of two viral infections. One veterinarian says they were likely triggered by extreme stress and cold temperatures. Sam Troll is with the Sloth Institute in Costa Rica, which analyzed the necropsies.
25: I think the most concerning aspect is that everything they did, minus the animal abuse, it was legal.
23: Sloth World's owners were allowed to import the sloths under Florida law. Keeping them alive requires an extremely specific diet of fresh leaves from certain trees. Troll says sloths are so delicate and have a slim chance of survival in captivity.
25: Why are we doing something that's definitely going to doom them to death?
23: Sloth World's owners did not respond to requests for comment. Florida Governor Ron DeSantis said he was shocked to hear the attraction was ever planned.
1: it was kind of surprising to me to see just that that was even an issue, that that would even be an attraction. Honestly, I was surprised to see that.
23: As state prosecutors investigate Sloth World's owners, the zoo's medical team is working to try and keep the remaining 10 sloths alive. For NPR News, I'm Molly Durig in Orlando.
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2: And it's All Things Considered on your NPR station, WSIU. I'm Brad Palmer. Coming up on the program, Health Secretary Robert F. Kennedy says too many Americans take antidepressants without knowing the risks.
3: Patients must understand the consequences of long-term use before they start. Without that information, consent does not exist.
2: Kennedy has launched new initiatives to wean people off medications like Prozac and Zoloft. Showers and thunderstorms for us through tonight. A low in the mid-40s, a north wind around 10, gusting as high as 20 miles an hour. Tomorrow, mostly cloudy, high in the lower 60s, with isolated showers in the afternoon. Tomorrow night, isolated showers with a mostly cloudy start, then clearing, a low in the low 40s.
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5: From NPR News, this is All Things Considered. I'm Elsa Chang.
21: And I'm Mary Louise Kelly. In Gaza, many bodies are still buried under rubble. Crews have begun efforts to recover those bodies, including victims from one of the war's deadliest Israeli attacks back in late 2024. NPR investigated the attack on an apartment building in Gaza and mapped a family tree of 132 relatives killed there. An Israeli military commander told NPR the army would not have struck the building if it knew it was full of people. It took more than a year for survivors to be able to recover some of the bodies. NPR's reporter in Gaza, Anas Baba, witnessed the recovery efforts. He sends this report and a warning. It includes graphic descriptions of these bodies.
28: An Israeli drone buzzes over a sea of debris. This all used to be homes. Many collapsed into mass graves. Until now, families have been searching for the bodies of their loved ones with their bare hands. Now, a crew has arrived with a huge orange excavator. This machine is digging through a mountain of heavy rubble in the destroyed town of Beit Lahia, a five-story apartment building destroyed in an Israeli attack. More than 100 extended family members crushed inside. Ola Abu Nasser survived.
29: Since the massacre about a year and a half ago, we've been dreaming every day of the moment we could recover the martyrs, honor them, and bury them.
28: Ola documented all the victims from her family, from a 79-year-old grandfather to a 6-week-old baby girl. Many of the bodies were recovered from the rubble on the same day of the attack, but other bodies still remain deep under rubble. The UN says more than 80% of Gaza's buildings were damaged or destroyed during the war. Gaza's civil defense team picked this site to be one of their first recovery efforts. Iyad Abu Jarrat is in charge of the crew. Every day, 10 to 15 families call me, he says. They beg for help recovering bodies. But there is only one functioning excavator in Gaza for this kind of work, the Red Cross says. A second excavator was repaired recently. An Israeli security official who was not authorized to speak publicly told NPR that allowing more heavy machinery into Gaza poses security sensitivities, and Israel prevents major rehabilitation efforts until Hamas is disarmed. The recovery effort here is just the beginning.
0: This is how most of the excavation here in Gaza are going. Slowly, slowly. There is tons and tons of cement that needs to be moved away, which is an overload for the excavator.
28: When the machine turns off, the gruesome work begins. 20 rescue workers drop to their knees, leaning into the cracks, smelling the air to get closer to the corpses. After 90 minutes, they find the first one.
0: The rescue team just managed to recover the first body. Shawqi Abu Nasr, he's 60 years old. And the family members recognized and identified him from his own jacket. What we have here is only, it's only clothes, bones. Most of the body is burned and shattered into pieces.
28: The crew zips open each body bag for family members to identify the victims. It's mostly skeletons inside their clothing. There are no DNA tests here. There is only the survivor's eye. Ola helps with the identification.
29: It's like you're searching for a needle in a haystack. We wait for the moment they say they found someone. Our hearts tighten. Who could this body be?
28: A huge crowd gathers to watch. But by the end of the day, they only manage to pull four bodies from the debris. The orange excavator stays here overnight, parked on top of the ruins. The next day, the engine roars to life. The excavator digs deeper into the heart of the collapsed building. The crew finds more victims, exactly as they were in the last moments of their life.
0: The rescue crews just found out another body, and from the clothes we can say that she's a woman. She was sleeping on her mattress, covered in her blanket, red blanket. Oh my God. The body is with a baby. She's a mother with her baby between her arms.
28: Ola cries as her brother's body is pulled from the rubble. 16-year-old Ayman.
29: His hair is there, his glasses. Oh God, brother.
28: She identifies him only by his hair and a broken pair of glasses still on his skull. By the end of day two, the crew recovered 20 more skeletons. On day three, the final search day, another 26 bodies are found. That leaves 20 more missing under the rubble. Ola's father, Mu'in Abu Nasr, sits in the ruins. His brother's body wasn't found.
4: I couldn't say goodbye. I couldn't help, and I feel helpless.
28: Another survivor is 29-year-old Aya Abu Nasr. My cousins, my aunt's daughters, my uncle's sons and daughters, everyone I love. No one is left, she says. Gaza health officials count more than 73,000 Palestinians killed in Israeli strikes. Thousands more are still believed to be missing in the rubble of their homes. I never understood what the word genocide meant until my entire family was killed, all at once, Aya says. Israel denies the accusations of genocide. It says its campaign in Gaza was necessary to defeat Hamas after the militant group killed more than 1,200 people in Israel on October 7, 2023. NPR's investigation of the Israeli strike on the Abu Nasser family home found it was one of the deadliest of the war. Satellite imagery shows that weeks after the strike that destroyed the Abu Nasser family building, there was more Israeli bombing. It nearly erased the rest of the neighborhood. Family members and rescue workers recite prayers at the end of the search effort. They stand in a line next to 50 white body bags lined up on the dirt. Then they go to the cemetery. The survivors dig new graves and lower into them bags of bones, bags that weigh almost nothing and that mean everything to them. Anas Baba, NPR News, Northern Gaza.
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2: It's 529 on your NPR station, WSIU. I'm Brad Palmer. Coming up in local news, an Illinois congresswoman comments on the farm bill passed by the U.S. House and how she's not a fan of it. Showers and thunderstorms are in the forecast for tonight. A low in the mid-40s with a north wind at 10, gusting up to 20 miles an hour. Tomorrow, mostly cloudy, high in the lower 60s with some isolated showers in the afternoon. For tomorrow night, more isolated showers coming to an end, though, and then a gradual clearing with a low in the lower 40s. For Thursday, a mostly sunny sky. We'll see the high reach into the mid-60s. And then for Thursday night, clear and a low dropping into the mid-40s.
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15: Live from NPR News in Culver City, California, I'm Dwayne Brown. Republican-controlled southern states are moving to change their congressional maps, this in the wake of a Supreme Court ruling that limits how the Voting Rights Act is applied. NPR's Debbie Elliott tells us Alabama's legislature is in a special session this week.
16: An Alabama House committee advanced a bill to revert to congressional maps drawn by the legislature in 2023, maps that federal courts ruled discriminated against black voters. During debate, Democrat Napoleon Bracey questioned the bill's sponsor, Republican Representative Chris Pringle.
17: Do we feel that this will take away representation from black citizens of Alabama that make up almost 30% of the state's population?
19: We're not doing anything to deny anybody's right or ability to go into the polls and cast their vote for the candidate of their choosing.
16: Legislative leaders say it's not about race, but about the majority party reflecting the will of Alabama's conservative voters. Debbie Elliott, NPR News, Montgomery.
15: A video posted by FBI Director Kash Patel appears to be using AI to rip off an iconic music video by the Beastie Boys. NPR's Jeff Brumfield has more on the controversy.
20: The two-minute video about fraud was posted by Patel on Monday.
30: We really have the
20: most. It features an instrumental version of the Beastie Boys' 1994 hit song Sabotage, but that's not all. The video also contains sequences that appear to be frame-by-frame recreations of the original Sabotage music video, which was directed by Spike Jonze. NPR found six such clips. Experts say the most likely explanation is that AI was used to create near-identical versions of the original shots. Neither the FBI or the Beastie Boys immediately responded to NPR's request for comment.
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2: It's 51 in Carbondale, 50 in Mount Vernon, and Olney at 532. I'm Brad Palmer reporting WSIU News. Showers and thunderstorms tonight with a low in the mid-40s, a north wind gusting as high as 20 miles an hour. Congresswoman Nikki Budzinski says the farm bill that passed the U.S. House recently did not meet the mark for the nation's agricultural sector. Speaking at an event in Champaign, Budzinski says she voted against the sweeping policy bill because it did not address cuts to food assistance that Republicans enacted last year. She says it would also reduce funding for conservation programs and does not include a provision to allow E15 gasoline to be sold year-round. The bill passed with support from just over a dozen Democrats, but no Democratic members from Illinois.
1: I think that sends an overwhelming message that our party thinks that when we get in charge, hopefully in January, we can negotiate a better farm bill that helps families and our growers.
2: The farm bill was last reauthorized in 2018 and has been due for an update since 2023. The bill is now awaiting action in the U.S. Senate. A new report shows Illinois hospitals and health systems play a major role in the state's economy. The Illinois Health and Hospital Association estimates hospitals generate $135.5 billion in annual economic impact through spending on payroll, supplies, and services. The report says hospitals support more than 520,000 jobs statewide, including about 202,000 direct positions and hundreds of thousands of additional jobs tied to related industries. Researchers found for every hospital job, more than one additional job is created elsewhere in the economy, and every dollar spent by hospitals generates about $1.40 in economic activity. The report also highlights financial challenges ahead, including potential federal Medicaid funding cuts that could impact hospitals and patient access to care. Illinois State University and the AFSCME union that represents its buildings, dining, and food service workers have reached a tentative deal on a new contract that would end what's become the longest single-unit strike in Illinois State University history. ISU and AFSCME confirmed the tentative agreement late Monday after their first new round of talks in 2.5 weeks. No details have been provided yet to the media or the public. The details will come out after union members ratify the new contract. Monday marked the 27th day of the AFSCME strike for around 350 workers. I'm Brad Palmer reporting WSIU News.
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3: From NPR News, this is All Things Considered. I'm Elsa Chang in Culver City, California.
21: And I'm Mary Louise Kelly in Washington. Health Secretary Robert F. Kennedy Jr. has announced new initiatives to wean Americans off of commonly used antidepressant medications, medications like Prozac and Zoloft. Kennedy made the announcements at a day-long summit held yesterday by the Make America Healthy Again Institute. NPR health correspondent Ritu Chatterjee watched the summit. She is here to tell us all. Hey there, Ritu.
6: Hi, Mary Louise.
21: Okay, so I do want to circle back in a second and hear about these new initiatives, but first just tell us, where is this focus on antidepressants coming from?
6: Yeah, you know, Kennedy has long claimed that these medications are overprescribed and that they are harming Americans with these serious side effects. And he's also in the past claimed, without any evidence, I should add, that these meds cause gun violence. Here's Kennedy speaking at the summit yesterday.
7: Too many patients begin treatment without a clear understanding of the risks and how long they will stay on these drugs or how to come off of them.
6: And, you know, the summit was focused on highlighting the harms of psychiatric medications. People speaking before Kennedy talked about being on some of these meds for years, some of them starting in childhood.

0: Okay, so this argument from Kennedy that we shouldn't have so many people on antidepressants for so long, what does the evidence say to that?
1: So, you know, the side effects can be serious for many people, and experts agree on that, but they also say that many, many people still benefit from taking SSRIs. Dr. Vera Foyer is a child and adolescent psychiatrist and chief clinical officer at the nonprofit Child Mind Institute in New York, and she says that many of her patients were kids, and their families have thanked her for prescribing an antidepressant.
2: And I've had parents hug me, you know, on the street. Thank you for convincing me for putting my child. I feel like I have my child back. They're like thriving. They're doing well.
1: And, you know, she does add that only a minority, about 8 to 10% of kids who have a mental health condition need medication. For the rest, you know, talk therapy is enough, which I should add can be really hard to access for a variety of reasons. However, Vera Foyer also said that people who do want to come off the meds should be supported and guided to do that with a careful weaning process. And Kennedy is trying to support that.
0: So what are these new initiatives? Let's circle back to those to help people gradually come off antidepressants.
1: Yeah, so Kennedy said the Federal Health Department will roll out trainings and clinical guidelines for providers to guide them on how to help patients taper from the drugs safely. The Center for Medicare and Medicaid Services will expand access to alternative forms of treatment like talk therapy. And the Health Department also published a Dear Colleague letter to providers acknowledging that meds can play a role. But when they are prescribing meds, they said, you know, talk over the risks carefully and engage patients in decision making.
0: And just briefly, how are mental health care providers reacting?
1: You know, they're supportive of any efforts to improve training on prescribing and weaning people off, but they disagree that this mental health crisis that the U.S. is facing is a problem of over-medicalization and over-prescribing.
0: That is NPR's Ritu Chatterjee. Thank you very much.
1: My pleasure.
3: The final class of students at the first permanent Jewish institution of higher learning in America will graduate this weekend. The school is called Hebrew Union College, and it's not closing, but it will no longer offer classes in the city where it was founded. Tana Weingartner with member station WVXU in Cincinnati has our story.
4: It's a quiet spring afternoon on the green lawn of Hebrew Union College Jewish Institute of Religion in Cincinnati. Gone are the boisterous students playing frisbee that Rabbi Laura Baum experienced when she arrived from her home state of Connecticut two decades ago.
5: I loved being a student here. It was a really fantastic decision.
4: Soon, there will be no students here at all. The 151-year-old school will graduate and ordain its final four rabbis this weekend. Reform Judaism in North America was founded in Cincinnati in the 1870s, and Hebrew Union College, or HUC, is the country's largest Reform rabbinical seminary. It has three other campuses in New York, Los Angeles, and Jerusalem, but Cincinnati is the birthplace.
5: I think there's value in Jewish learning and the training of future rabbis not just happening on the coasts. So I definitely am sad to see it close.
4: 4 years ago, the college announced it would shutter its graduate school and stop ordaining rabbis in Cincinnati because of low enrollment and a large financial deficit. Hebrew Union College President Andrew Rehfeld says it was a painful but necessary decision. He says the school couldn't afford to maintain three separate domestic residential rabbinical programs. And it's not just HUC.
6: All of our rabbinical seminaries have seen a general decline since the beginning of the century. So the last 25 years, we're down by about 40%.
4: It's not just happening in Judaism either. He says it's part of a broader trend.
6: Liberal Judaism, like other liberal religions, including liberal Christianity, is seeing a contraction, significant contraction, and we are just taking the steps that we have to manage this institution responsibly.
4: A 2025 study by the Autra Center for Rabbinic Innovation reports smaller and non-denominational schools held steady or grew modestly in recent decades, but enrollment in those places has plateaued in the last 5 years.
6: We seem to be stabilizing at between 20 and 25. We are now seeing an uptick this coming year, and we hope that that sustains itself because we train not just rabbis, but also cantors, nonprofit managers, and also Jewish educators.
4: He says some smaller classes in the last few years may be related to the October 7th attacks on Israel and the war in Gaza because first-year students are required to study on the Jerusalem campus. HUC has made cuts elsewhere, too. It downsized its New York and L.A.

0: campuses last year. Faculty, staff, and alumni across the country protested the Cincinnati decision. Ohio's attorney general has taken legal action to keep certain assets, including religious artifacts, from leaving the state. Rehfeld calls the lawsuit unfounded because students will still come to Cincinnati to do research at the archives and library, which are home to one of the world's largest collections of Jewish printed material.
1: We're sad, and we're also really proud. We're proud of what Cincinnati has built.
0: Danielle Minson is CEO of the Jewish Federation of Cincinnati.
1: For 150 years, Cincinnati, you know, rabbis trained in Cincinnati didn't just pass through. They connected with congregations and our agencies and our schools, and they carry what they built here into every community that they serve across the country.
0: Minson says although HUC's rabbinical program may no longer be offered at its Cincinnati campus, it's not the end of an era, just the end of this chapter. For NPR News, I'm Tana Weingartner in Cincinnati.

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1: This is WSIU In Focus. I'm Brad Palmer. In the latest episode of the Office Hours podcast, SIU System President Dan Mahoney explores one of the most misunderstood aspects of higher education, how leadership works. He was joined by Felicia Commodore, an expert in higher education governance from the University of Illinois at Urbana-Champaign. But we'll listen to a segment with SIU System Board Chair Judge Phil Gilbert and former Chair Roger Tedrick. We'll start with Mr. Tedrick talking about the challenges of being on the Board of Trustees.
2: Knowing how academia works, you know, you think, well, we've got all of these colleges and we've got deans in them, and how does the chancellor make a decision? How does the president make a decision? And you learn how that all flows through. Mm-hmm. There is a process. It does work. And it just takes time to learn that.
3: Yeah. Well, I would agree, because, like, I didn't know what a provost did. I didn't know who, you know, and it, knowing how the structure of the university works from the ground up is critical for the board member to understand what his or her role is as a board member in relation to the university strategic plan. And it's, but I agree with Roger on that. Knowing how the inner workings of the university is and the system and is very important to a board member.
4: Yeah, and you're right, it's very different. And you talk about the provost specifically. I always think it's funny if you ask the average person, when I was an associate provost, I tell them I'm an associate provost, and they would just look at me confused, like they had no idea what my job was.
3: I didn't know what a provost was.
4: And it's such a critical piece.
3: Yeah, it is.
4: Because it overly sees the academic side of the institution, so it's a key role at the institution, but I don't think the average person understands what that is. And so for someone outside, it's something you have to learn about. What might surprise people, Phil, about the role of a governing board or about being chair specifically?
3: The time it takes, is one of the things.
4: Yeah.
3: The time it takes, it can be time consuming, and at different times you're more busy than other times.
4: Mm-hmm.
3: But the board chair has to be informed about the political aspect of it. Mm-hmm. The financial aspect of it, we have, like I said, we have a governor that's very right now that's very pro higher education, which is helpful to us. But another thing a board chair has to do is like Roger said, we need to learn to get together. We need to know each other, and we have a very balanced board. Dr. Commodore has said is that it's important that board members get along with each other.
4: Mm-hmm.
3: But I think that board chairs, we just have to, it does take time. The communication with the president is critical. Like you said, we are partners, so you're my partner now.
4: Okay.
3: And I think we work together extremely well. You keep us informed, you keep the other board members informed, and that makes running, and when I was on a dysfunctional board, the morale of especially the Carbondale campus was sinking because they knew that there was a dysfunction at the top. Mm-hmm. Now, when you talk to people on this campus, because the board is cohesive and working together, I think the morale here among staff and professors and stuff is better than it's been in many years. And it's because of the leadership from the top, from the administration, as well as the cohesive board.
4: Yeah, no, I think it's a good point. I think when you have a board that's, as we were talking with Dr. Commodore, that's dysfunctional, everybody feels it in some ways. Yeah. It definitely can have an impact. Anything you want to add?
2: Yeah, when Phil talked about the time that it takes as board chair, that's right. And the interesting part that you learn about being a board chair is the board chair speaks for the board.
4: Mm-hmm.
2: And they're only one vote. And they are elected by the board. So it's not like they're autocratic. You know, they're the ones that deal with the president on a day-to-day basis and keep the board informed. And it's worked very well.
4: Yeah, I think that's we were talking earlier, that's one of the things I've noticed in other boards. When I start seeing board members speaking away from the president, away from the board chair, you probably know you've got some concerns there. I think the time is also, I think most people underestimate how much time you all spend doing this. It reminds me of one of my previous universities. Someone got elected to the board. And her mother turned to the provost and said, "Now, how much does this pay?"
5: And they had a hard conversation that it wasn't going to pay at all, but it was going to be a lot of time.
3: A lot of time.
5: So it is really
2: going to cost you.
4: Yeah, it's a service activity, very, very much so.
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0: This is All Things Considered from NPR News. I'm Mary Louise Kelly.
8: And I'm Elsa Chang. Science advocates celebrated a rare bipartisan victory early this year. Congress restored billions of dollars of research money to the federal budget, reversing cuts proposed by the Trump administration. But these same advocates now say the administration is finding other ways to withhold that money. NPR's Katia Riddle explains.
9: When the Trump administration tried to slow or delay billions of dollars in funding for the National Institutes of Health, longtime former NIH employee Jeremy Berg took it personally.
10: NIH has been part of my life for the past going on five decades.
9: Berg has had a lot of different roles at the NIH, including 8 years as a director at one of the agency's major research institutes. He credits the institution with fostering much of the progress in biomedical research in the past few decades, things like mapping the human genome, major advances in cancer care, or new therapies for HIV and AIDS. Berg recalls something a Republican senator once told him about the agency.
10: He used to refer to it not just as the crown jewel in biomedical research, but as the crown jewel in the federal government. And I think one can make a pretty strong case for that.
9: That's why when NIH came under attack from the Trump administration, Berg took it upon himself to become a watchdog for the agency. In 2026, Berg says the budget may look intact on paper, but the NIH has switched the strategy to making fewer grants with more money over more years. Berg says it's an accounting shift that means fewer scientists are getting grants.
10: There's a lot of pain and a lot of science that isn't going to get done.
9: Berg's analysis shows 2,300 new grants made at one point in 2026, half of the number at the same point in the previous year. Berg is not the only former NIH employee that's taken on this role. Elizabeth Genexi was a program officer at the NIH for 22 years.
11: I'm sadly watching the agency where I worked for so many years be dismantled.
9: She left because she feared being let go under this administration. Genexi recently analyzed something on the NIH website called Forecasts, areas of research the agency would like to fund. It gives direction to scientists who are applying for research money.
11: There are tons of them starting from last year in 2025 that are still sitting as forecasts and were never published.
9: Genexi's research shows that of 336 NIH funding forecasts still listed as open, 205 were already past their promised posting date with no full announcement ever published. It's a way, she says, of giving the illusion that these opportunities still exist, even though they may never materialize. All of this delay trickles down to scientists like Rachel Siriani. She's at the University of Massachusetts Chan Medical School looking at the NIH website.
12: Okay, this was submitted in February and...
9: Siriani is a cancer researcher. She's checking on a grant she submitted months ago. Now the date for its review has been pushed back.
12: And so the chances of that grant being funded in 2026 are basically zero.
9: Siriani works on pediatric cancer. She's had to delay or end a lot of her work because of this NIH funding loss. In her lab, she looks at one bench that is full of equipment, reagent bottles and pipettes.
12: This particular bench was occupied by a member of my laboratory that was doing drug screening studies that unfortunately I had to both lay that person off and close that line of research entirely in my lab. I can't bring myself to clear his bench. It makes me sad.
9: Siriani works on finding solutions specifically for cancer in children that has metastasized to the surfaces of the brain and the spinal cord.
12: It's thin and it's across the soft tissues of the brain and spinal cord. So there isn't really a consistent neurosurgical solution to that cancer complication.
9: One line of research she was working on, a promising combination of drugs.
12: Kind of like a 1-2 punch where we could put the two drugs together and see that they were dramatically more potent.
9: She had to end this work when the funding dried up. In response to her concerns and those laid out by other researchers in this story, a spokesperson from HHS, Andrew Nixon, acknowledged the slowdown in funding but blamed it on the Democrats. Nixon wrote that, quote, timelines have returned to typical funding patterns, unquote. Sirianni says for her, it's too late. She doesn't see how she'll be able to restart this study.
12: That means that the therapeutic development work that taxpayers previously invested in is now hitting a brick wall. And, you know, even as just a citizen of the country, this frustrates me. It's a loss of investment. It's a loss of momentum for the families that have children that are affected by these tumors. Every month, every week, that matters to them.
9: Saving kids with cancer is a goal that U.S. scientists have advanced significantly in recent decades. Sirianni says in order to keep those breakthroughs coming, the federal government has to continue investing in science. Katie Riddle, NPR News.
0: NPR Music received more than 6,000 entries to this year's Tiny Desk contest. Now it is down to just 5. We are meeting the 5 finalists this week on All Things Considered. Here's one of the judges, NPR Music's Robin Hilton.
13: Yeah, I want to play an entry that we got from a group out of Miami called Les Green and the Swayzes. The song they sent in is called Long Story Short. And this is a 6-piece band with a real old-school soul and R&B sound.

0: something's waiting for you.
1: Well, front and center, you've got Les Green's voice. It is such a huge sound. It's a classic sound. And the whole thing unfolds. If you watch the video, they shot it in what looks like a small living room. But they make it feel, honestly, like a giant amphitheater. I mean, the horns are killing it. And they're doing this while sitting back on a couch. They're sitting down. Les Green's performance also absolutely off the hook. He starts off sitting in an office chair and he's kind of swiveling back and forth while he's singing. But then early on, he very seamlessly gets up, kicks the chair out of the way, and he just brings it. What do you want from me? He's got a wardrobe change at one point. Again, it's like a big Vegas show or something. By far, it was one of the most memorable performances and songs that we got. We were also really moved by the note that Les Green included with his entry. He said, "The world has so much darkness going on, and this song is like a bright fairy tale for me. It takes you out of reality for 5 minutes and lets you scream all the pain and emotion out."

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3: 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I'm Brad Palmer. Coming up in local news, the Supreme Court of Illinois is going to swear in some new attorneys tomorrow in Mount Vernon, and the Brown Bag Concert Series kicks off tomorrow in Carbondale. Showers and thunderstorms for tonight, the low in the mid-40s, a north wind around 10, gusting up to 20 miles an hour. Tomorrow, mostly cloudy, high in the lower 60s, with isolated showers in the afternoon. Tomorrow night, more isolated showers, but then coming to an end and a gradual clearing with a low in the lower 40s. Thursday, mostly sunny, high in the mid-60s. This is WSIU Carbondale, WUSI Olney, and WVSI Mount Vernon.
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3: It's 6 o'clock. I'm Brad Palmer reporting WSIU News. The Supreme Court of Illinois will swear in new attorneys in Southern Illinois. Justice David Overstreet will administer the attorney's oath to 12 new lawyers on Wednesday in the 5th Judicial District. The ceremony starts at 2 p.m. at the Cedarhurst Center for the Arts in Mount Vernon. In total, 279 people will be admitted to practice law across Illinois during ceremonies held in 5 districts statewide. Several legal leaders will speak at the event, and a reception hosted by the Illinois State Bar Association will follow. All candidates have passed the Illinois Bar Exam and an ethics test, and were approved by the court's Character and Fitness Committee. Additional ceremonies will take place in Chicago, Elgin, Joliet, and Springfield. Carbondale Main Street is bringing back its popular Brown Bag Concert Series with a new twist. The free, family-friendly concerts will take place each Wednesday from noon to 1 p.m., running from May through June in Carbondale. Instead of one location, this year's performances will be held at different downtown businesses. Organizers say the change gives people a chance to enjoy live local music while exploring the downtown area. The series kicks off tomorrow and includes performances at spots like the Town Square Pavilion, Tres Hombres, and Boobies. Concerts will also be streamed live on Facebook for those who can't attend in person. For more information, go to the Carbondale Main Street Facebook page. Showers and thunderstorms for us tonight. The low in the mid-40s with a north wind gusting up to 20 miles an hour. For tomorrow, mostly cloudy, high in the lower 60s with isolated afternoon showers. I'm Brad Palmer reporting WSIU News.
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5: In Los Angeles, I'm Kai Rizdal. It is Tuesday. Today, this one is the 5th of May. Good, as it always is, to have you along, everybody. You know that thing I say sometimes, that if you want to know what the economy has in store for us, look at the bond market? Yeah, well, that. The yield on the 30-year Treasury bond, that is to say the interest the government's got to pay to borrow money, is higher today than it has been in almost a year. Marketplace's Kristen Schwab gets us going with the bond market tea leaves.
6: It's not so much that a 5% rate on the 30-year Treasury equals a five-alarm fire. It's more like one of those psychological thresholds. Frank Warnock is a professor of business administration at the University of Virginia.
7: And I think more significant would be if we spend time north of 5%, if it breaks through and starts to be 5.5%.
6: Still, even a short stint at 5% comes with real-life consequences, especially since the 10-year Treasury yield is also hovering around highs for the year. Higher yields mean higher borrowing costs.
7: 30-year mortgage rates, for example, or 15-year mortgage rates, or car loan rates.
6: What a 5% yield on the longest-term government bond says about the economy is that investors are worried about the war and oil supply and how they will affect prices. Adam Abbas is head of fixed income at Harris Oatmark.
8: I think the 30 years really about, you know, structural inflation expectations. Are they kind of more entrenched?
6: We've had a series of one-off inflationary events, a pandemic, tariffs, a war. Now they're blurring together to make high inflation feel like a fact of life. The bond market is betting the Federal Reserve agrees and will keep interest rates high or even raise them. Winnie Caesar, global head of strategy at CreditSights, says investors also worry about the deficit.
9: The government spends more than it takes in, which means it needs to plug that gap somehow. And that gap is plugged with debt.
6: Debt in the form of bonds. Caesar says the rate on long-term bonds has been headed upward since 2020 or so. It spent decades before that heading downward.
9: I think a lot of people are trying to figure out, like, is there something structurally different in the economy that should argue for elevated 30-year Treasury yields on a sustained basis?
6: The signal that the bond market might be sending is that the economy has fundamentally changed. I'm Kristen Schwab for Marketplace.
5: Wall Street today, everything's fine, isn't it? We'll have the details when we do the numbers.

0: We got war, we got an energy shock, we got bottled up supply chains, we got tariffs, and we got today an update on the U.S. trade deficit, the difference between the value of what we buy from overseas and what we sell. It was up a bit in March, 4.4%, if you want to know. But even with that, the trade gap is down year to date over the same period in 2025, a major goal, as the president reminds us all the time, of his administration. But as Marketplace's Mitchell Hartman reports, there is a whole lot more than the president's tariffs driving this thing.
1: A 4.5% monthly increase in the U.S. international trade deficit, says Thomas Ryan at Capital Economics.
2: On the surface, it sort of looks quite boring, but it's actually quite interesting.
1: So convince me.
2: This was the first month you saw the impact of higher energy prices as a result of the Iran war.
1: Remember, the U.S. is now the planet's top petroleum producer. Kerry Schlossberg at the Wells Fargo Investment Institute points out the value of our fuel exports rose nearly 25% in March. Other exports are also getting a boost.
3: The U.S. is the supplier of last resort. We're an ag producer. Ag trade has been disrupted. Ag exports, they were up 8%. And then defense equipment was another area of strength.
1: Still, the trade deficit did widen a bit in March. And that's because while exports rose, imports rose even more, driven by demand for computer equipment to run AI data centers, also passenger vehicles and other consumer products, which is good news, says Nationwide economist Oren Klatchkin.
4: It shows that consumers continue to spend, businesses continue to dole out capital.
1: The trade deficit is likely to hold pretty steady in coming months, predicts Mary Lovely at the Peterson Institute for International Economics. Tariffs aren't causing wild swings in import flows like they did last year, and U.S. demand for imports remains strong.
5: So the deficit overall is not going away. It's moving.
1: China has fallen from the top exporter to the U.S. to number 4, behind number 1 Taiwan, which supplies us with AI equipment, and also Vietnam and Mexico, where companies are moving more production to supply the U.S. market. I'm Mitchell Hartman for Marketplace.

0: Among the many slices of this economy affected by the president's war with Iran is what's known as the Earth observation industry. And one of the biggest names in it, a company called Planet Labs. Chris Nicara wrote about it for Bloomberg the other day. Thanks for coming on the program.
1: Thanks for having me on. Appreciate it.
0: I learned a new phrase today reading this piece. The Earth observation industry. What is that?
1: Sure. I don't think everybody knows this maybe, but there's satellites that are orbiting Earth and they're taking pictures of what's happening on the ground every single day. And governments have been doing this for a long time. This industry kind of came out of the government, but now there's a whole commercial sector that's launching satellites, beaming imagery down. It's a $5 billion industry about globally speaking.
0: And Planet Labs is the biggie, yes?
1: Planet Labs is definitely one of the biggest players. They have, over 200 satellites in orbit. And critically, they take pictures of the Earth every single day. And then the platform that they've built is kind of more like a streaming service rather than ordering images on demand. So anybody can go. I should note that Bloomberg News is a customer of Planet Labs, but anybody can go and look at this data and see what they want to see on the ground.
0: So who are their typical customers before we get into the reason we're talking to you?
1: Sure. Government's the biggest one, and I'm sure we're going to get into that and the tension there. On the commercial side, it's kind of all over the place. There are companies that are doing things like maritime tracking of ships in the Strait of Hormuz, for example. There's big agricultural giants, so think about Bayer. Any kind of intelligence operations where you're trying to assess what's happening on the ground, that's where those customers are.
0: Okay, to that tension and the government. Early last month, Planet Labs announced that the government had come to them and requested that they, suspend their service. Explain that a little bit.
1: Sure. Yeah. Just about a month ago on April 5th, Planet Labs announced that they had gotten this voluntary request from the government. We should note that they said that it was voluntary.
0: Yeah, that's air quotes here,
1: basically,
0: right?
1: Yeah, air quotes, definitely, because, so over a large section of the Middle East, so this is not just Iran, but this is all the Gulf countries. This is Israel, Lebanon, so it's a very large section of the world. So they moved to what's called this managed access model. So all that imagery in their streaming service like platform, it disappears. You can't look at it anymore. And, they kind of decide on a case by case basis what to let out.
0: The ostensible reason here has to be national security, right? That's what the Pentagon and the government was asking.
1: Yeah, so I think that's a question kind of worth teasing out a little bit. There are real national security risks. So at the highest resolution that these images that these satellites can image at, you can make out really detailed battle damage assessments. You can look at troop movements and things like that. But I also talked to other people who are experts in the same sector who say that because of the latency that's involved in actually from when an image gets captured in space to that actually getting on the ground and you having time to look at it, that latency is kind of long enough such that it's not really relevant from a military standpoint. And so I would say critics would say that there's not really legitimate military reasons, but really this is more about bad press.
0: Huh. So what are would-be customers of Planet Labs and Bloomberg as well doing? Are there other sources? Can they go to like a Chinese satellite imaging company?
1: You guessed it. So China's a huge player in Earth observation. After the U.S., they're kind of the next biggest player in terms of capability, in terms of getting images from space. Some folks that I talked to from the commercial side, a lot of those folks are turning to companies that are not based in the U.S. So Airbus is a big example. So people are considering Chinese imagery as well. And one interesting thing to note there, too, is that there have been Chinese companies that have been out there that have been publishing imagery and analysis on U.S. troop movements. So, you can't stop everything.
0: No, you can't. Just to wrap it up, this voluntary, again, in air quotes, request, there's no expiration time, right? I mean, it's TBD when they get permission to come on back online.
1: Yeah, they made a statement saying that, they're working to restore access as soon as possible. I should note that, they reached out to us just a few days ago, and they are starting to try to lift some restrictions, not over Iran, but over Lebanon and a couple of other areas in the Middle East. And I should note also that that is still not kind of full open access, right. Like where you can see it in their platform. You still have to talk to them to get imagery. But I think they're trying. I think they're trying to open up as soon as right. possible. But for now, the restrictions are still in effect. Yeah.
0: Krishna Kara at Bloomberg, fascinating piece on the Earth observation industry. Krishna, thanks a lot. I appreciate your time.
1: Thank you so much. Appreciate it.

0: The Census Bureau told us today that the number of new homes sold in this economy rose 7.4% February to March. That is good for builders. It's good for buyers. Perhaps not so rosy, though, for the half-trillion-dollar home remodeling industry. A report out this morning from the Joint Center for Housing Studies at Harvard says spending on remodeling is going to grow by just 0.5% in the coming year. Daniel Ackerman is on that one.
1: Rachel Bogardis-Drew of Harvard's Joint Center for Housing Studies says the outlook for the remodeling industry is, in a word,
2: stable, because that's a little bit more optimistic sounding than stagnant or flat.
1: Drew says the number of homeowners seeking remodel permits has grown more slowly of late, and sales of supplies like faucets and windows are down.
2: So people are spending less on the building products. When they spend less on that, we know that they're spending less as well on the services for remodeling.
1: In the face of this slowdown, Drew has some advice for contractors.
2: Lean on your higher income clients.
1: Yes, the K-shaped economy is alive and well in the remodel industry. Anibhan Basu, CEO of Sage Policy Group, says that's in part because wealthier homeowners tend to be more seasoned ones.
3: They're aging in place, right? We've got a lot of baby boomers. They need to deal with steps in their homes and these kinds of things. They need to have safer bathrooms and kitchens. And so a lot of remodeling activity from that.
1: Along with the owners, America's housing stock is aging too, which means those homes will need a little more TLC to stay livable. All of which leads Basu to believe the outlook for remodeling is stronger than it may appear. So his message to contractors right now?
3: Do not reduce your capacity to deliver services to the market.
1: Even that is difficult, though. President Trump's immigration crackdown has made it harder for remodelers to find and retain qualified workers. But it's still important to try, says Macrina Wilkins, Director of Market Insights with the Associated General Contractors of America.
4: Securing and having an established workforce will put you in the best possible position to be able to take on contracts that become available.
1: Wilkins says more of those contracts should come if the rising cost of building supplies ever starts to ease. I'm Daniel Ackerman for Marketplace.

0: Coming up.
1: You look at something for 5 seconds and then all of a sudden you're getting a million ads.
0: Hate it when that happens. First, though, let's do the numbers. Dow Industrial's up 356 points, rather, 0.75%, finished at 49,298. The NASDAQ added 258 points, that is 1%, 25,326. S&P 500 gained 58 points, 0.8%, 72.59. Everything is fine, just like I said, right? Intel up almost 13% today after Bloomberg reports Apple talked to the chip maker about making processors for its devices. Apple shined up 2.75% on the day. Pinterest is forecasting revenues for this quarter are going to come in above what Wall Street had been guessing. The image sharing platform pocketed 0.6%. Duolingo added 21% more daily users and paid subscribers last quarter, but it expects about half the rate of growth going forward. So what do you think happened? Duolingo shed 0.5%, is what happened. Bond prices, we'll just do the 30-year today. The yield on the 30-year, 4.99%. 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
0: This is Marketplace. I'm Kai Rizdahl. The national unemployment rate, regular listeners to this program will know, has been a bit above 4% for more than a year now. We'll get an update on Friday morning. It'll be the April number. But a low national rate doesn't do you much good when the local rate is a lot higher. Marketplace's Samantha Fields went to Philadelphia.
5: In the last year, more than 17,000 people have walked into an old Art Deco office building in the center of Philadelphia looking for help finding work. Inside is one of 4 publicly funded job centers in the city.
6: You can walk in. Here are hours of operation right here on the door. So we're open from 8 to 4:30 every day.
5: Dawn Thomas Hayward is with Philadelphia Works, the city's nonprofit workforce development board, which runs this and 3 other career link centers.
7: Main lobby going up.
5: At the check-in desk on the 2nd floor, there's often a line, especially in the morning.
8: I just got laid off.
6: They are now in line either to see their workforce advisor, to go use the computer resource center, do job search, get resume help, get into trainings.
5: Anyone can walk in, Thomas Hayward says. The job centers are open to the public. James Anderson is here today. He first came in 5 or 6 years ago when he was in his mid-50s.
9: I was incarcerated, tired of that circle in and out. And I thought maybe I'd just start looking into some of the resources that's available and see where it could lead me.
5: He told his advisor then that he was interested in vocational training, and they got him into a program to get his commercial driver's license.
9: They funded everything, like really helped me get that opportunity to get into a new future.
5: But without much on-the-job experience, Anderson says it's been hard to land steady full-time work at a good company. Right now, he's only working one day a week and not as a driver.
9: It's been challenging trying to get a job where you could say, thank you, God. You know what I mean? I'm good now and I got the stress. That kind of work, yeah, it's been challenging for me.
5: It's challenging for a lot of people to find work right now. Elizabeth Giddings sees that every day, working one-on-one with people to help them find a job or get into an apprenticeship or training program.
10: When I do an orientation for the individuals to get a workforce advisor, the room is packed.
7: So I know the economy is pretty bad.
5: And those one-on-one appointments people can make with her or another advisor are booked until June.
7: A lot of people are just becoming laid off. And I see individuals that come in that have been laid off since last year, the early part of the spring, and they still have not obtained employment.
5: Philadelphia's unemployment rate has risen from about 4.5% in December to 5.3% in January. Patrick Clancy, the CEO of Philadelphia Works, says it's consistently higher than both the state and national average.
10: One of the challenges we face as a city is our adult literacy rate. We are severely challenged with some of our adults unable to pass a 6th or 8th grade reading and math test.
5: Almost 40% of adults in Philadelphia struggle to fill out a job application, according to a local literacy nonprofit. The city is also the second poorest in the nation, after Houston. And Clancy says poverty creates a lot of barriers to employment.
10: Without stable housing, going to work is really a challenge.
5: The same is true if you can't afford transportation, food, or childcare. And on top of all of that, the labor market in the city just feels stagnant right now, much like it is nationwide, Clancy says. All the uncertainty and higher costs around tariffs have made many employers hesitant to hire for a while. And now the war in Iran and higher oil prices are just adding to that.
10: The sooner we can have more confidence in the economy, then I think employers will feel that way too. But at this point, I think we're still in that sort of hesitant mode.
5: And there's more uncertainty ahead for Philadelphia's economy, with Medicaid cuts looming next year. Healthcare is one of the city's biggest industries.
11: You're taking care of, sir?
12: Yes.
11: Okay.
5: But for all the challenges, people are getting jobs. About 70% of those who come into these CareerLink centers find something. Every time Elizabeth Giddings learns that someone she's been working with has been offered a job, she's thrilled.
7: I get up and go to my supervisor. I say, I got another placement. And I just be excited for them. I let them know that, hey, you got a job. We're going to assist you. We're going to help you with transportation until you get your first paycheck. We're going to help you with the career wardrobe to get you 3 new outfits so you can go on that new job looking really nice.
5: For some people, she says that moment might come in a few months. For others, it can take a year or more. I'm Samantha Fields for Marketplace.

0: When's the last time you met somebody just out in the wild, you know, and made a friend? If you can't remember, well, join the club. But this being a digital economy, there is an app for that. Amara Hashem-Steele is an editorial fellow at the Canadian website The Walrus. She wrote about some of those friendship apps, and she tried some too. Thanks for coming on the program.
1: Great to be here. Thanks.
0: Tell me, how you came to be using these apps, these friendship apps?
1: Yeah, it's a great question. So I started seeing ads for them all the time. And I think the way that, you know, Instagram advertising works, you look at something for 5 seconds and then all of a sudden you're getting a million ads.
0: Yes.
1: And I became really curious about whether they worked.
0: Are you like the target demographic? Who are these apps trying to get?
1: I think in a way, yes, and in a way, no. I think I'm the target demographic and that I'm Gen Z, I'm young, my job is often remote, and so I don't see a lot of my coworkers face-to-face all the time. But I also think that these apps like really specifically target people who are working in really high-earning fields where they work really long hours.
0: Right.
1: And so they maybe don't have the time to invest in hobbies, but they have a lot of disposable income to put towards like kind of a paid algorithmic friend-making service.
0: So, in 45 seconds, you tried them. What was it like, sort of experientially?
1: Yeah, so I was a little cynical, I think, going into it about what this was going to be like. I think I did not have a lot of faith in the idea that an algorithm could actually match me with people who I could connect with.
0: Mm-hmm.
1: I think that I enjoyed my experience, and I came out feeling like I could see use cases for this where it makes a lot of sense. Like, people talk to me a lot about how it's really great for solo travelers, for example, and that makes a ton of sense. I think for me personally, as a method of friend making, though, I did kind of maintain my initial position of like, yeah, this probably isn't for me, but it was interesting to try.
0: Out-of-pocket costs, other than like the dinner that they set you up with, how much is this going to run me if I desperately need a friend?
1: Yeah, so 222, I can tell you in U.S. dollars, it's $22.22, so that's kind of cute per month.
0: Kind of cute, yeah. A little too on the nose, actually, but, you know, whatever.
1: Time left, I can tell you it's 25 Canadian, so that would be something smaller, USD, but then you can get a three-month or a six-month package, and then that lowers the price even more. But then, of course, none of that includes the cost of the dinners.
0: Right. So that's just the buy-in, as it were.
1: Exactly.
0: Right. You have a great line in this piece talking about reducing a human problem, finding a friend, right, to an interface and a price point. And boy, does that take the romance and then, well, not romance, wrong word, but that takes the sort of human element out of a lot of what's happening here if you're finding a friend.
1: Absolutely. And it's interesting because I think that these platforms, part of the appeal and part of why people want to pay for them is because they do have that illusion of authenticity and kind of spontaneity where you're not seeing, like with something like Hinge or Tinder, you're actually seeing that mechanical process and you're part of the process, where with Time Left or 222, you get to kind of buy into the illusion of, oh, this is just happening naturally, but in fact, like it's this sort of technological process working behind the scenes.
0: Yeah. You alluded to it a minute ago, but you're done with these things, right? You'd go back if you had to, but for now, you're fine without it?
1: Yeah, I would say ultimately not for me. I do think that that kind of solo travel use case was the one that was most appealing to me in terms of if I could ever see myself on these platforms again. But I think barring that, probably not.
0: Yeah. Amara Hashem-Steele, she's an editorial fellow at The Walrus. Thanks for your time.
1: Thank you.

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1: This final note on the way out today, in which quarterly earnings season looks set to become semi-annual earnings season. Today, the Securities and Exchange Commission, as has long been rumored, I must say, proposed a new rule that would let publicly traded companies report their financials once every 6 months instead of once every three. Increased regulatory flexibility is the phrase that SEC Chair Paul Atkins used. Jordan Manji, Anil Maharaj, Janet Wynn, Olga Oxman, and Virginia K. Smith are the digital team. I'm Kai Rizdahl. We will see you tomorrow, everybody. This is APM.
2: As much as we've been saying that these midterms favor Democrats, that all the atmospherics favor Democrats, there is this deep measure of unpredictability in both parties. When voters are this angry, it can be really hard to cast out how they're going to behave.
3: I'm Michael Barbaro. That's coming up on The Daily from The New York Times.
4: This is Asian View from NHK World Japan. I'm Keiko Kitagawa. The leaders of Japan and Australia have issued a joint declaration outlining cooperation in economic security. The guidelines center on strengthening supply chains for key resources such as energy, critical minerals, and food. Prime Ministers Takaichi Sanae and Anthony Albanese held talks on Monday in Canberra. Takaichi said she hopes Japan and Australia will play a leading role in regional stability under an updated free and open Indo-Pacific vision. The two leaders also discussed security cooperation. They confirmed that Japan and Australia will advance joint development of new Australian frigates based on the Japanese Maritime Self-Defense Force's upgraded Mogami-class vessel. The defense chiefs of Japan and Indonesia have agreed to strengthen bilateral security ties. Koizumi Shinjiro and Shafri Shamsuddin met in Jakarta on Monday and discussed cooperation in the fields of defense equipment and technology. This comes after Japan last month revised its three principles on the overseas transfer of such equipment and related technology. The change allows for the export of lethal weapons such as escort vessels and missiles in principle. A sudden surge in the value of the yen is fueling speculation that the Japanese government has again intervened in the foreign exchange market. The Japanese currency hit the upper 155 range against the dollar at one point on Monday. Market watchers say lighter trading during the current holiday period may have contributed to the rise in the yen's value. We are broadcasting from NHK in Tokyo. Japan celebrates Children's Day on May 5th as the number of kids in the country keeps falling. There are now 13.3 million children in Japan. The Internal Affairs Ministry says that's down 350,000 from a year earlier, marking the 45th straight annual decline. Children now account for 10.8% of Japan's population, down 0.3 points year on year. The percentage has now declined for the 52nd straight year. The figure was the second lowest among countries with a population of more than 40 million as of July 1, 2025, according to the UN, following South Korea's 10.2%. An international journalists group says press freedom has fallen to an all-time low. Paris-based Reporters Without Borders blames the misuse of emergency legislation in many countries that have criminalized journalism. It says the expansion of restrictive legislation linked to national security is eroding the right to information, even in democratic nations. The group has released an annual report on global press freedom since 2002. Its latest report measures freedom of the press in 180 countries and territories. Looking at Japan, Reporters Without Borders says business interests, political pressure and gender inequalities often prevent journalists from fulfilling their role as watchdogs. Japan's press freedom score went down slightly but still moved up 4 positions to 62nd place. The highest press freedom ranking went to Norway for the 10th straight year. A team of researchers in Japan says they have found that crabs began walking sideways around 200 million years ago. The study was published by a group of scientists from Nagasaki University and other institutions. The researchers shot videos of 50 species of crabs and checked whether they moved sideways or forward. They then integrated data collected with the recent phylogenetic framework. They say their analysis revealed that sideways walking evolved only once from a forward-walking ancestor and has since been largely retained. Kawabata Yuki is an associate professor at Nagasaki University.
5: The sideways walk of crabs is seen as strange behavior. The movement is extremely rare. I believe the study's results will lead to finding out how this revolutionary way of movement contributed to the survival of some species.
4: Shallow waters extended due to the breakup of continents during the era when crabs are thought to have started walking sideways. The researchers say the change in environment may have allowed crabs to adapt. This is Asian View from NHK World Japan.
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7: From The New York Times, I'm Michael Barbaro. This is The Daily. In primary elections across the country starting over the next few weeks, the Republican Party will test its voters' appetite for revenge, while the Democratic Party will test its voters' appetite for change. Today, Shane Goldmacher, Lisa Lair, and Reed Epstein on how to understand key elections from Michigan to Kentucky. It's Tuesday, May 5th. Lisa, Reed, Shane, we're bringing you three together for this conversation because arguably the most intense phase of the primary season is about to get underway. Over the next few weeks, literally starting today, Tuesday, Democratic and Republican voters will start to pick their nominees in races all the way up and down the ballot. And on both sides, the contests are going to start to tell us a bigger story about where the two parties are as they seek to control the country's direction in the second half of the second Trump presidency.

0: for the general election. Before we get to that point, how the general election dynamics shake out and the degree of badness will be shaped by what happens in these primaries that we're now about to enter the heaviest period of.
1: I mean, look, when I've been talking with Republican strategists, their frustration has been that Donald Trump has not been focused on turning the tide on the issues that are going against the Republican Party. And instead, what he's focused on in the upcoming elections in these primaries is a revenge tour. When you look at a suite of races in May, I mean, these are a pretty remarkable set of primaries where President Trump has laid out one singular criteria. Will you be loyal to him? And you can see that best in Indiana and Kentucky.
2: And Shane, of this suite of Republican primaries you just mentioned, where do you want to begin?
1: I think you should start with the races that are on Tuesday in Indiana. And this is really an unusual level of campaign for a president to be involved in. We're not talking about congressional primaries or U.S. Senate primaries. We're talking about more than a half dozen state senators in Indiana whom Donald Trump is trying to get out of office. And the reason he is opposed to them is that they refuse to go along with his effort to redistrict the state and carve up two Democratic seats last fall. And in his frustration, he said, everyone who opposed this needs to be voted out.
3: You had one gentleman, the head of the Senate, I guess, Bray, whatever his name is. I heard he was against it. He'll probably lose his next primary, whatever that is. I hope.
1: And that was eight Republican state senators, one of whom retired. And the other seven, he and his political team and his allies, they've recruited, they have funded, they've run ads.
3: I'll certainly support anybody that wants to go against him.
1: To basically exact vengeance on people who refused to go along with what Donald Trump wanted last fall.
2: Reed, just to remind folks what happened that was so offensive to Trump in Indiana, he asks the Indiana state legislature to redraw that state's maps in order to pick up a couple more Republican seats. And under normal circumstances, Republican-controlled legislatures have performed that role for Trump.
4: Well, they did it in Texas, in Missouri, in North Carolina, Indiana. They didn't think it was the right thing to do. They didn't think it was good for their politics. And they didn't want to be seen taking orders from Donald Trump in Washington in the Indiana State House.
0: That's exactly right. Part of the reason they said no is that redistricting was unpopular with their voters, including with Republican voters. And in the polling we saw, what voters said is they would prefer that their representatives in the state house focus on cost of living issues. And now they're caught in these very expensive races against the president over this issue that voters didn't really want in the first place.
2: Mm-hmm. Shane, give me one example of an Indiana state lawmaker who Trump has decided to go after. And the opponent that he, as you said, handpicked in order to try to take that lawmaker out in these races.
1: Yeah, so one of the people that's being targeted I spoke with recently named Senator Travis Holdman. And his complaint is basically, look, they're dumping millions of dollars into these races. And you know what they're not spending money on? Targeting the lone vulnerable Democrat in Indiana who is on his way to skating toward re-election. So instead of actually spending money to beat that Democrat at the ballot box, they're spending money to punish Republicans who refuse to redraw that district out from under him.
2: Mm-hmm.
1: So look, this has really become a test for Trump of his power within the party. And he knows his power in the country is directly related to how loyal the Republicans have been to him for the last 10 years. And he wants to give no inches, even down at the state legislative level.
2: Right. And I just want to make clear to listeners why, even though this is, of course, a bunch of state lawmakers, this has huge impact on who controls Congress. We just had a Supreme Court decision weakening the Voting Rights Act that has unleashed a new wave of redistricting battles across the country. And Trump is basically saying to future state Republican lawmakers who might think twice about complying with his desire to redistrict, if you do that, I will take you out, which I'm going to guess means that Republicans are going to see what's happening in Indiana and they're going to be very likely to redistrict exactly the way the president wants and make this a structurally harder election for Democrats than it might have been before.
1: Yes.
2: So, Reid, what is the next race we should talk about where

0: revenge is on the ballot, and Trump is trying to exercise his power in these primaries.
1: Well, the next race is in Kentucky, where the primary is in a couple weeks. And one of the incumbent congressmen named Thomas Massie has been a bit of a thorn in Trump's side for a while. He's a very conservative Republican, but he has opposed Trump on things like the Big Beautiful Bill, on the Epstein files, now on the Iran war. And Trump and his political team recruited an opponent for him in the primary, a former Navy SEAL named Ed Gowryn. And Trump recently traveled to Kentucky to campaign against Massie.
2: Thomas Massie is a disaster for our party.
1: He has done a lot of posting on social media about Massie.
2: He's got one thing going. He went to a good college. But I know a lot of stupid people that went to a good college.
0: Calls him a loser, a disaster. I mean, it's very unsparing the way Trump talks about Congressman Massie.
1: And Massie, I think he told our friend Shane here that he agrees with Trump on 90% of the things and has pushed back on 10%. And to Trump, that's not good enough.
3: I mean, Massie really stands alone among Republicans running for re-election, being vocally critical of Donald Trump.
4: Well, you know, I vote with my party 91% of the time, and which means
3: Reid made reference to this. Yes, he votes with him 90% of the time, but he's like mocking him.
4: When they're protecting pedophiles, when they are blowing our budget, when they are starting wars overseas, I'm sorry, I can't go along with that.
3: And says, look, if they're bankrupting the country or covering up for pedophiles or starting another war or spying on you without a warrant, I'm sorry, that's when I deviate from the party. And the stuff we were talking about making an example, he's explicit about that. He sees his race as an opportunity for others in the party to maybe step out when they do disagree with Donald Trump. And so the stakes are beyond an extremely safe Republican primary seat. It's about, will the party continue to side with Trump even when they quietly disagree with him?
0: When I look at all these Republican primaries, I'm struggling to see any real risk for the president in intervening. His picks overall in Republican primaries, they tend to do really well. These are red states where the winner of the primary, if it's his pick, almost certainly goes on to win the general election. There's not really competition from the Democrats. So what's the downside here?
5: Well, I think you're right. There's no real direct political risk, but I do think there's a risk when you're less than 6 months out from what is, you know, broadly expected to be a very competitive midterm. And part of the risk is we are here sitting talking about these primary races where the president is trying to extract
0: pound of flesh.
5: Yeah, right. Instead of issues that are more top of mind for voters, like cost of living concerns, right, or even, you know, how the war in Iran will wind down. So I do think in some ways it's a distraction from these other issues that voters care a lot more about.
0: All right, well, we're going to take a quick break, after which we will discuss the Democratic side of these primaries. We'll be right back.
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7: The Tuesday edition of The Daily will be right back. First, a check of our forecast. Showers and thunderstorms tonight with a low in the mid-40s, a north wind at 10 gusting up to 20 miles an hour. Tomorrow, mostly cloudy with a high in the lower 60s with isolated showers in the afternoon. Tomorrow night, the isolated showers continue. We'll have a mostly cloudy start. Then eventually, we'll see a gradual clearing with a low in the lower 40s. Thursday, a mostly sunny sky and the high reaching into the mid-60s.
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0: Welcome back, Lisa, Shane, and Reed. Lisa, I'm going to ask you to talk us through the marquee Democratic primaries that are unfolding over the next few months and what you think the big story is of those contests.
5: Well, look, Democrats came out of their 2024 defeat, which was very devastating for the party, with a real sense that they were a party in crisis. And poll after poll reinforces that you just see large swaths of Democratic voters saying that they don't like their own party, they don't know what their party stands for, and this is a party that really is in the wilderness. And I think you see those divides in the party playing out on a couple of really big fronts in contested primaries across the country. There's debates over generational change. I think there's a real sense in the party grassroots that they need new leaders. And while the party is unified over fighting President Trump, there's real divides over how to do it, what strategies to use, and how fiercely to oppose every single element of this Trump administration.
0: Right. Sounds like you're saying bad news for Republicans, which seems sort of inevitable in these midterms, Lisa, like you said, does not necessarily guarantee good news for Democrats who are themselves in the middle of their latest existential identity crisis.
5: And I think that identity crisis just exploded in Maine, where you had this primary between Governor Janet Mills.
10: Honestly, if this president and this Congress were doing things that were even remotely acceptable, I wouldn't be running for the U.S. Senate.
5: A two-term governor, an eighth-generation Mainer, the pick of Chuck Schumer, who's the Democratic leader in the Senate.
0: The establishment candidate.
5: Yes, a very well-known brand in Maine Democratic politics.
10: My life's work has prepared me for this fight, and I'm ready to win.
5: And she was facing a very fierce challenge from Graham Plattner.
11: What I love most about Maine are the people. I have never met people who are more hard scrabble, even in a place that requires you to work like two or three different jobs. We have watched this state become essentially unlivable for working class people, and it makes me deeply angry. My name is Graham Plattner, and I'm running for U.S. Senate in Maine.
5: Who's a total political unknown. The only elective office he's ever held was being chair of the planning committee for his 1,000-person town in coastal Maine. He's an oysterman. He's fashioning himself as a working-class candidate who understands authentically the kind of economic struggles we've been talking about that many voters face. And poll after poll just showed Plattner blowing Mills out of the water, just leading her by 20 points, by 30 points. And the news broke that Janet Mills was not even going to go to the primary, that she was dropping out of the race. The reason she gave was that she had simply run out of money to run an effective campaign against Plattner. But there was also a sense that he was unbeatable for her in a way that I think really reflects what the Democratic Party base wants right now.
0: Right. And it felt like this political earthquake in the middle of the primary season, because Maine is not just any state in these midterms. It's one of the few states where Democrats think they could flip a seat currently held by a Republican senator and help them win control of the Senate this fall. And for Democratic leaders, it's been very bracing, Mills dropping out, because they are very anxious about Graham Plattner.
5: They are. Look, this is someone who has a pretty long documented history of very controversial comments online. After he served as a combat soldier in Afghanistan and Iraq, Plattner said that he was suffering from PTSD and anxiety and depression. He was drinking too much. And he took to Reddit and posted a lot of comments that one would think would be very objectionable to Democratic voters. He used disparaging language about race and gender and sexuality. He questioned reporting rape in the military. And beyond all his comments, it also was revealed that he had a tattoo on his chest for 20 years that was a Nazi insignia, which he said he didn't know what it was at the time. He's gotten it covered up. But these are a number of issues that one would think would be almost disqualifying in a Democratic primary. But the fury at the party establishment is so great that Democratic voters in Maine appeared willing to take a chance on this untested candidate rather than stick with their two-term Democratic governor.
0: Reid, I want to represent the Democratic establishment's view of what just happened in Maine. It begins with the Democratic Party leadership, including Minority Leader Chuck Schumer, saying, we know what works in a general election. And what we know is that the slightly more milquetoast candidate, Governor Janet Mills, can win statewide. And Mills has been vetted, and we know her risks. And you all, the angry base, you want to pick someone who's not vetted. And that means that you may be consigning us to losing this general election. Why would you do that? Pick someone safe.
1: And that has been the Schumer MO for almost 20 years. And what we are hearing from voters, from candidates, from sitting senators is that they don't want this anymore. And some of them are coming out so far and saying, like, they don't want Schumer to be the leader of the party in the Senate anymore. He's not somebody who kind of fits the moment that Democrats believe that they're in that requires maximum opposition to what Trump is doing.
5: And when I talk to some of these senators who are concerned about how Schumer is leading the party, part of what they say to me is that we don't know actually what makes for the best Democratic candidate in this moment. And we, rather than put a finger on the scale,
0: let it happen.
5: Yeah, let's let the voters decide and let's let our voters guide the party into the future.
0: Shane, where else are we seeing the framework that we just talked through in Maine playing out in these Democratic primaries?
3: I think now the marquee Democratic primary is going to be in the Michigan Senate race, where you have three different candidates that sort of represent three very different paths that the Democratic Party could go going forward. And they are running against a Republican who almost won last time. So a candidate who has cleared the primary field while they have this ugly race between these three candidates. On the left, you have Abdul El-Sayed. He is a sort of outspoken progressive and running on this idea that the way to win voters, even in a swing state now, is to lean into progressivism. On the other side of the spectrum, you've got a Congresswoman, Haley Stevens, who's a moderate. And, you know, she's saying the way to win these races is the way you've usually won these races, by running to the middle. And I'm the kind of candidate who can do that. And then you sort of have a third option in Mallory McMorrow, who is a state senator and has been sort of a fixture on cable news, is a very good communicator. And she said, I'm not quite as left as El-Sayed on these issues. I'm not quite as right as Haley Stevens on other issues. But by the way, I'm absolutely opposed to Chuck Schumer remaining as Senate leader, using that as a sort of leverage point in a primary to sell herself.
5: And I think the other thing that's important about Michigan here is, like Maine, this is a place where Republicans feel that they have a strong candidate. They're putting up Mike Rogers, a former FBI agent, a former U.S. representative who narrowly lost his last Senate run in 2024. And the one area where strategists are slightly hopeful is their ability to run against the Democratic brand and paint Democrats, as they have successfully in 2024, as too liberal or disconnected. And so these controversies in the past of candidates like Plattner give them potential fodder to run on that kind of a message.
0: Does it, or do these outsider, authentic, flawed candidates make it harder for Republicans to run against the Democratic brand because these people are themselves kind of running against the Democratic brand?
3: I mean, we don't know yet. We don't know yet how they're going to campaign against these candidates. What we do know is that the Democrats are going to have a hard time winning the Senate. And in order to win the Senate, they basically have to win all of these races, right? They have to hold the two vulnerable seats they have up, and then they have to flip four Senate seats. So Graham Plattner in Maine would only be one of them. And the other three would be even harder. They'd all have to be in states that Trump has won every single time he's been on the ballot. And so the high wire act for the Democratic Party is, okay, if you lose any of these people, there's basically no shot at winning the Senate this year.
5: And I also think it underscores that, as much as we've been saying that these midterms favor Democrats, that all the atmospherics favor Democrats, there is this deep measure of unpredictability in both parties. When voters are this angry, it can be really hard to cast out how they're going to behave and who they're going to punish.
0: Well, Lisa, Shane, Reed, thank you very much.
1: Thank you, Michael.
3: Thank you.
5: Thanks for having us.
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0: I'm Chris Boyd. Up next on Think, there is one Trump administration act of aggression against a foreign power that's going at least as well as planned.
1: So all of this allows Venezuela to participate more fully in the global economy, and that actually is going to be good for Venezuelans.
0: We'll talk about how Venezuela's acting president is running the country now that Nicolas Maduro is in a New York jail awaiting trial, about why most Venezuelans are not all that upset about the change in leadership.
1: The exchange rate is still poor, prices are still high, but there is very little insecurity in the country.
0: And about whether U.S. interference is likely to deliver true democratic reforms. Our conversation starts after a short break.
2: Live from NPR News in Washington, I'm Ryland Barton. Just 2 days into the operation dubbed Project Freedom, the U.S. Navy is stopping efforts to guide ships through the Strait of Hormuz. NPR's Franco Ordonez reports Trump says he's calling off the action to see if an agreement with Iran can be reached.
3: President Trump announced he was pausing the military escorts after declaring, quote, great progress has been made toward a complete and final agreement with representatives of Iran. He added that he was also acting on a request by the leaders of Pakistan, which is helping negotiate an agreement, as well as other countries. Trump said on social media that the pause will only be for a short period of time to see whether or not an agreement can be finalized and signed, but he emphasized that the U.S. blockade on Iranian ports would continue. Earlier in the day, Secretary of State Marco Rubio described Project Freedom as a defensive operation and that the U.S. would only respond if fired upon. Franco Ordonez, NPR News. The White House.
2: Americans are paying an average of $4.48 a gallon for regular gas today. In California, it's $6.13. That's up about 50% since the war with Iran began. President Trump has claimed gas prices will come crashing down after the war. But as Martha Gimbel, the executive director of the Yale Budget Lab, explains, even if the conflict ends soon, it'll take a long time for gas prices to go down.
4: There are many factors that go into affordability. One thing to keep in mind is that we've already seen not just holding back of supply, but supply destruction. And so it's going to take time to rebuild facilities to start production up again. It's not the case that you can just turn it on and off like a switch.
2: Martha Gimbel from the Yale Budget Lab. A grand jury has handed up an indictment against the man accused of trying to storm the White House correspondence dinner. 31-year-old Cole Allen faces four counts, as NPR's